0: create pathways to hire veterans into government and high-demand careers. Ballots for November's midterm elections are being sent to Georgians living overseas this week. They are unaffected by a White House executive order to screen mail-in ballots that was shut down by the Supreme Court. GPB's Chase McGee has more.
1: The Trump administration had previously ordered the United States Postal Service to overhaul how Americans receive mail ballots, but on Monday, the Supreme Court blocked the effort by the White House. In Georgia, that ruling fell one day before ballots could be sent to voters living abroad under the Uniformed and Overseas Voting Act. David Becker is the founder of the Center for Election Innovation and Research. He says the administration's changes also came far too late to be implemented.
2: It is simply way too late to implement any rule like this in advance of the election. Election officials could not implement it. Even the Postal Service could not implement it.
1: The Supreme Court majority wrote that rule would likely have lost in court, so Becker doesn't see it returning in 2028. For GPB News, I'm Chase McGee.
0: Zoo Atlanta is mourning the loss of its oldest gorilla. The zoo says 50-year-old Machi was euthanized Sunday because of increasing pain and discomfort related to her age. Machi arrived at Zoo Atlanta in 1988 and was part of its original group of gorillas. She was also the mother of Willie B. Jr., the only son of the zoo's famed silverback Willie B. But a new gorilla is on the way. 27-year-old Lulu is pregnant with her third baby, which would be the 27th gorilla born at Zoo Atlanta. Atlanta Mayor Andre Dickens says his office and the city council will introduce legislation that would establish standards for public safety camera technology. The announcement yesterday comes after the Atlanta Police Department audited more than 100,000 Flock license plate reader searches. APD flagged 79 instances for additional investigation. That is less than 1% of audited searches. The mayor says the legislation will be introduced at a city council meeting next Monday and that he will request a city council work session and public hearing. The Georgia Department of Public Health says one person in the state has died of West Nile virus. The disease spread by mosquitoes has caused 8 known cases this year, and mosquitoes and traps found in Chatham, Fulton, and DeKalb counties have tested positive for the virus. The state did not say where the person who died was infected or where they lived. DPH is urging people to take precautions against mosquitoes by using insect repellent and eliminating standing water, which mosquitoes use as a breeding site. Find these stories and more on the Georgia Today Daily Podcast at gpb.org/Georgia Today or wherever you get your podcasts. 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

From APM American Public Media, this is Performance Today, taking you to concerts around the world. I'm Valerie Kaler. Aaron Copland was famously good-natured. Agony, I don't connect with, he said, not even alienation. And yet, he paints in the simplest, clearest strokes the isolation of the big city, that particular kind of loneliness that's only found in the most crowded places. He wrote the incidental music in 1939 for Irwin Shaw's play Quiet City, and later he returned to those pieces and wove them into a work for the concert stage. Copland said later that a narrative rose up around that concert piece and told a story of its own. Quote, Quiet City seems to have become a musical entity, superseding the original reasons for its composition. Here's a performance from this summer's Aspen Festival. Dima Slobodeniuk conducts the Aspen Festival Orchestra with J.D. Uchel playing English horn and Anthony Limoncelli trumpet. This is Quiet City by Aaron Copland.

The play was Quiet City by Irwin Shaw. The music written by Aaron Copland. Here's the setup. Two characters in the big city, a young Jewish boy and an old man, poor and alone. The boy looks around, overwhelmed by steel and concrete, and he muses about his experiences to the sound of the trumpet. The English horn and strings provide a mournful voice for the old man, who finds no comfort in the lonely city. A quiet interlude, a lonely night in the city. Dima Slobodenyuk led the Aspen Festival Orchestra in Aaron Copland's Quiet City from a concert from just this past July at the Aspen Festival and School in Aspen, Colorado. J.D. Uchol was the English horn soloist and Anthony Limoncelli the trumpet soloist, highlighting one of the things that makes the Aspen Music Festival and School so important. Limoncelli is a professional, principal trumpet with the Cincinnati Symphony Orchestra. J.D. Uchol is still a student, currently pursuing a Master's of Music. He was the 2026 English Horn Fellow at Aspen. Opportunities for students to learn from and perform with professional musicians.

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1: A Hindustani violin is the same object as a Western violin. It's how you play it that differs. 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I'm Sarah Zaslaw. 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
0: The English called it follies. In Spain, it was la folia, and the French called it folie d'Espagne. In Italy, where Arcangelo Corelli lived and worked, it was la folia. No matter the name, the song remains the same, more or less. La folia is one of the oldest musical themes around. Notice I said theme and not song or melody. You can think of a theme as sort of a framework, the bones of a structure, and depending on who the architect is and what materials they use, the house will look quite different. Literally hundreds of composers have built their own domiciles on the framework of La Folia. Let's pop in for a visit to Arcangelo Corelli's place with a little bit of home renovation from arranger Andy Pogson. Violinist Anna Kiko Myers and pianist Fabio Bedini played Corelli's La Folia Sonata at the Lobero Theater in Santa Barbara, California.

band, Kiko Myers and Fabio Bedini, violin, piano. They played Arcangelo Corelli's La Folia Sonata in that concert presented by the Community Arts Music Association of Santa Barbara. That sonata featured one of the 193 takes on La Folia, a tune that's given composers inspiration for something like five centuries. Vivaldi, Telemann, Salieri, Rachmaninoff, to name just a few, all apparently unable to resist that catnip of the simple but stately theme. Do you have a particular favorite La Folia? Tell me. Send a note using the contact button on our website. That's the PT page at yourclassical.org. Or you can call the PT listener line, which is always open, 866-943-4450. That's 866-943-4450. In a moment, listen. Can you smell something? This is Performance Today from APM.

The Alhambra is a sprawling castle and fortress and palace built in the 1300s. It's on a hill overlooking the city of Granada, Spain. The Alhambra has inspired several great works, including a piece for piano and orchestra, what we're about to hear. It's called Nights in the Gardens of Spain by Manuel de Falla. It begins with a section inspired by a massive garden on the grounds of the Alhambra. The garden is bursting with color, flower beds of red and purple and orange framing a long pool of fresh, clear water. There are secret grottos and fruit trees, figs and grapes, oranges, lemons, persimmons. Walking there is a treat for the senses, visually beautiful and so aromatic. Pianist Bertrand Chamaillou gave this performance in Spain earlier this year. David Afkam leading the Spanish National Orchestra in Manuel de Falla's Nights in the Gardens of Spain.

0: Manuel de Falla said that piece was written to evoke places, sensations, and sentiments. The music has no pretensions to being descriptive. It's merely expressive. But something more than the sound of festivals and dances has inspired these evocations in sound, for melancholy and mystery have their part also. We just heard pianist Bertrand Chamaillou with Nights in the Gardens of Spain by Manuel de Falla. David Afkam led the Spanish National Orchestra for that concert in Madrid. Love sharing concerts with you here on PT and would love to share them with you in real life. Spring of 2027, we are heading abroad for a musical tour of Germany and Prague, three of the world's biggest festivals, other points of musical interest, great food, and more. Space is very limited for this trip. 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
1: 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I'm Mark Chilla. 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
0: In Greek mythology, the changing of the seasons all centers around one woman, Persephone. She's been kidnapped by Hades, who takes her to the underworld to be his queen. Her mother, Demeter, is furious and wild with grief. Every green and growing thing on Earth withers because of it. Eventually, a deal is struck with Hades. For half the year, Persephone will live above ground for spring and summer. And the rest of the year, Persephone returns to the underworld, making it winter and fall. From APM American Public Media, this is Performance Today. I'm Valerie Kaler. The world premiere of a piece called Persephone by James Stevenson, this hour on PT.
4: Live from NPR News in Washington, I'm Ryland Barton. The European Union has proposed making Canada its first associate member. President Trump says the move could be considered a hostile act.
5: Canada's been a terrible trade partner. And no, I don't see that. And if they do that, if I think it's at all a hostile act, I will put very serious tariffs or stop trading with Europe on many things. So if they do that, if Europe does that with a bad intention, if it's a good intention, that's fine. If it's a bad intention, we'll put very heavy tariffs on Europe.
4: Canadian Prime Minister Mark Carney has been seeking to build ties with the EU and rely less on the U.S. amid President Trump's trade war and talk of making Canada the 51st U.S. state. Democratic Congresswoman Joyce Beatty has filed a request for an emergency court hearing regarding the Kennedy Center in Washington, D.C. after the center's board shut down the complex's main building. NPR's Anastasia Tsiolkas has more.
6: Representative Beatty, Democrat from Ohio, is asking the federal court to force the board, including its chairman, President Trump, Trump to explain why they closed the Kennedy Center so suddenly in what appears to be a major escalation of the fight over the future of the arts institution. Just this week, Judge Christopher Cooper had said he needed to approve any closure ahead of the renovation. Cooper also ruled that the board cannot add President Trump's name to the front of the building. The board has already filed an appeal, and President Trump vowed on social media to take the fight all the way to the Supreme Court. Trump also said he will not renovate the center without his name on it. Anastasia Tsoukas, NPR News.
4: President Trump's nominee for Surgeon General, former Fox contributor Dr. Nicole Sapphire, said during a confirmation hearing today she doesn't believe childhood vaccines cause autism. That puts her out of step with her potential future boss, Health Secretary Robert F. Kennedy Jr., who has promoted the theory. Widespread scientific consensus has concluded a link between autism and vaccines doesn't exist. The Surgeon General post has been vacant throughout Trump's second term. More people than expected dined out last month. NPR's Alina Selyuk has the latest restaurant spending numbers.
7: Retail sales grew 1.2% from July to August. That marked a recovery from a dip in spending we saw between June and July. Federal data shows that people spent more across the board, buying clothes and electronics and likely school supplies for back to school. Compared to a year earlier, spending grew 6%. Higher prices are part of the story, with people spending more somewhat because things are costing more. Spending at gas stations is one prime example. Sales there surged 21% in August compared to August of last year, but the price of gasoline was up even more than that last month, suggesting some people might in fact be buying less. Spending at restaurants and bars grew nearly 6%. Alina Selyuk, NPR News.
4: U.S. stocks slipped today. This is NPR. The Trump administration has announced travel bans on officials it claims are responsible for discriminating against white people in South Africa. Secretary of State Marco Rubio said he would revoke visas from those the U.S. says are responsible for policies that allow for uncompensated land seizures and race-based discrimination. The South African government rejects the administration's allegations. Scientists have created a new model for studying brain diseases. As NPR's Ping Huang reports, it involves putting human brain cells into mice.
8: Researchers have struggled to understand and treat brain disorders because on a biological level, they can't really study them in living humans. Sergio Pashka is a neuroscientist at Stanford.
9: There's been this quest of trying to build models of the human brain outside of the human body and then deploy them very systematically towards studying these devastating disorders of the brain.
8: Pashka and his colleagues have created a new model in which about 50% of a mouse's brain by volume is replaced with lab-grown human neurons. They offer better models for studying early developmental diseases like cerebral palsy. The research is published in the journal Nature. Outside researchers say this work was done with strong ethical oversight, but it could raise serious ethical questions if it's replicated in larger animals like pigs or primates. Ping Huang, NPR News.
4: Former President George W. Bush has a new book of oil paintings coming out in March featuring his portraits of political prisoners and dissidents. The book includes 44 paintings and biographical sketches featuring figures like the late Kurdish-Iranian activist Gina Mahsa Amini. This is NPR News from Washington.
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0: From APM American Public Media, this is Performance Today. I'm Valerie Kaler. So glad to have you here for our musical adventures and discoveries. Richard Strauss wrote his four last songs in 1948. Strauss was 84 years old, fully aware that he was near the end himself. And this would turn out to be the final major work he finished before his own passing the very next year. There are four beautifully sad songs reflecting on the end of life. One of the songs is called September. On a literal level, the words are about summer passing into fall, flowers filling with cold rain. Cellist Andrew Yee recently reimagined the song September with her cello, in effect singing the line written for soprano. She told us about the feeling of playing this.
11: There was something really gratifying about sitting in front of this orchestra and just wailing on these like really high soprano lines and making it sound natural. I think that was one of those moments of transformational sort of trance joy for me.
0: Let's hear cellist Andrew Yi reimagining a song by Richard Strauss. She's joined by the Experiential Orchestra and Novus New York. Conductor James Blatchley led this performance at Trinity Church Wall Street in New York City. Andrew Yi playing September from Four Last Songs by Richard Strauss.

0: Richard Strauss wrote that music for soprano and orchestra. Andrew Yee thought it would sound beautiful with cello playing the vocal part and made that arrangement. September, from the four last songs by Richard Strauss. Andrew Yee played cello, conductor James Blatchley there with the Experiential Orchestra and Novus New York, a concert at St. Paul's Chapel in New York City. Thanks to Trinity Church New York City for sharing that concert recording. In a moment, remarkably upbeat music, I dare say, given the circumstances. This is Performance Today from APM.
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0: Let's drop in on a concert in Lexington, Massachusetts. Lexington Symphony playing music by an English composer, Lennox Berkeley, born in 1903. Would have become the 9th Earl of Berkeley with a big estate to his name, except that he was born before his parents were married, so no official inheritance. No matter, Lennox Berkeley did just fine, thank you. Graduated from Oxford, came into his own as a composer in the 1930s and 40s. And for 22 years, Lennox Berkeley was a professor at the Royal Academy of Music in London. We're about to hear a piece he wrote in 1943, music that I find remarkably upbeat given what was happening in London at that time. The Blitz had ended, but the war was still very much on. Blackouts and rationing and German raids. But this divertimento remains somehow serene and detached from the realities of war. Jonathan McPhee leading the Lexington Symphony in concert in Lexington, Massachusetts. This is the divertimento by Sir Lennox Berkeley.

I wonder if there is a more upbeat piece of music written in England in 1943. Lennox Barclay composed that Divertimento in London in 1943. We heard it from a recent concert in Lexington, Massachusetts. Conductor Jonathan McPhee with the Lexington Symphony. The Divertimento was premiered as part of a 1943 concert at the Bedford Corn Exchange, big building about a two-hour drive north of London. The Bedford Corn Exchange was a place of business, as the name implies, and it was also meant to be a concert hall. For a couple years during the Second World War, when it was too dangerous to be in London, it was the home of the BBC Symphony Orchestra. It's still there, still a concert venue north of London, the Bedford Corn Exchange. In a moment, an innocent day picking flowers goes south, like really south. This is Performance Today from APM.

There's a Greek myth that explains the changing of the seasons. It all centers around one woman named Persephone. The story begins innocently enough. Persephone is picking flowers in a field. But then she is tricked and kidnapped by Hades, who takes her to the underworld to be his queen. Her mother, Demeter, furious. She causes a famine on Earth, being the goddess of agriculture and growing things and all. But Persephone, she starts to kind of like being treated like a queen. She actually falls in love with Hades. Her parents desperately want her back, so they strike a deal with Hades. Here's the compromise. Persephone gets to be queen of the underworld with Hades for half the year, which creates fall and winter on Earth. And when Persephone returns above ground, the seasons change to spring and summer. That myth was part of the inspiration for this piece by James Stevenson. It's called Persephone. Let's hear the world premiere from a concert in Houston, Texas. Conductor Deliana Lazarova leading members of ROCO, Houston's Chamber Orchestra, on this musical journey to the underworld and back. The piece begins with Persephone picking flowers in the field.

Composer James Stevenson liked imagining what might have happened before Aaron Copland's iconic Appalachian Spring. He turned to the myth of Persephone for inspiration and created that musical journey into the underworld and back. It begins and ends with Persephone picking flowers in the field in spring. In between, there's unexpected love, fighting between the gods, and the compromises that explain the turning of the seasons. That was the world premiere of Persephone by James Stevenson. Deliana Lazarova led members of ROCO, Houston's Chamber Orchestra, in concert at the Rothko Chapel in Houston, Texas. New music with strong connections to Aaron Copland's Appalachian Spring. Stevenson created a three-note Persephone motif from the last three flute notes of Appalachian Spring. That motif begins his new piece and is heard throughout. He also incorporated some chords from Copland's work, heard when Persephone is in the underworld. Stevenson said it was his way to remind listeners that this entire piece is based on Copland's genius. What did you think of that world premiere? Persephone by James Stevenson. Drop us a note, use the contact button on our website at yourclassical.org/performance today. We would love to hear from you.

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1: A good Wednesday evening to you. I'm Mark Chilla, and thanks for listening. 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

We're in Beijing at the National Center for the Performing Arts, an extraordinary venue of silver and glass that rises up from the heart of the city. I'm Jan Weller, and our concert for you today with the NCPA Orchestra, led by their artistic director, Liu Jia, brings together two very different musical worlds. Later, we'll travel to the vast musical landscape of Anton Bruckner with his fourth symphony, The Romantic. But we begin with the world premiere of an intimate composition for orchestra and bass baritone commissioned by the NCPA, Yao Chen's Sentiments Autumn. Rather than simply describing autumn, the music captures the feeling of the season, inviting us to slow down and listen to the subtle beauty of the changing colors of fall. For the text, Chen looked to four Chinese poets from the late 10th to 14th centuries, each reflecting on the passage of time and the nostalgia of being away from home. Coming to the stage now is Chinese bass baritone Chen Yang, who rose to an international career after winning the BBC Cardiff Singer of the World competition. Here he is with the NCPA Orchestra, led by Yu Jia, in Yao Chen's Sentiments Autumn, from the National Center for the Performing Arts in Beijing.

0: Bass baritone Chen Yang performing Sentiments Autumn by Yao Chen. Yu Jia led the NCPA Orchestra, opening this concert from Beijing's National Center for the Performing Arts. We continue our visit to China's NCPA next week as Xiao Cha Liu leads the orchestra in Gustav Mahler's Symphony No. 3 with mezzo-soprano Zhu Huiling, and we'll hear Qigong Chen's orchestral suite, Wu Xing, The Five Elements. Coming up shortly from this concert with Liu Jia and the NCPA Orchestra, Anton Bruckner's Symphony No. 4, The Romantic.
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0: Conductor Liu Jia has been a powerhouse in classical music since accepting his first major post in 1991 at the age of 26, when he became music director of the Teatro Lirico Giuseppe Verdi in Trieste, Italy. Today, he leads the resident orchestra of China's National Center for the Performing Arts as both chief conductor and music director. Over the years, he's helped shape this young ensemble into one of China's most exciting orchestras, combining his international experience with a deep connection to the country's vibrant classical music scene. And next, he leads the orchestra in Anton Bruckner's Symphony No. 4, The Romantic Symphony. It begins with a scene that could come straight from a fairy tale. A quiet morning in the Austrian countryside with a lone horn calling through the mist. Bruckner called it his Romantic Symphony, and throughout the music we hear forests, hunting calls, village dances, and great waves of orchestral sound. Bruckner turns the landscape into something enormous, part dream, part spiritual journey that unfolds a world of its own. Here are music director Liu Jia and the NCPA Orchestra in Anton Bruckner's Symphony No. 4, The Romantic.

The Romantic Symphony of Anton Bruckner, his fourth symphony. Nuja conducted the NCPA Orchestra from their home, the National Center for the Performing Arts in Beijing, closing out this concert from China. There's still more time for music with this great orchestra. Here they are in Wagner's Overture to the Flying Dutchman. They're led by their music director, Liu Jia.

Closing our time with the NCPA Orchestra, that was the overture to Wagner's opera, The Flying Dutchman. The orchestra was led by their music director, Liu Jia. This program was produced by Daniel Goldberg. Special thanks to Rebecca Neistat, the WFMT Radio Network team, and the media team at the NCPA. The executive producers are Roger White and Jennifer Ho Kwong. Next week, our series of concerts from Beijing's National Center for the Performing Arts continues as Liu Xiaocha leads the orchestra in Gustav Mahler's Symphony No. 3 with mezzo-soprano Zhu Huiling. And we'll hear Qigong Chen's orchestral suite, The Five Elements. I'm Jan Weller. Thanks for listening.

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1: The Hindustani violin is the same object as a Western violin. It's how you play it that differs. 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I'm Sarah Zaslaw. 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

artists like to moan and groan about technology annihilating traditional values. But they're as excited as anybody else about the latest flashy new toy. The electric guitar invented a whole new style of music, and the digital synthesizer invented a few more. This composer could hardly contain himself when the double-action pedal harp hit the streets. It was the flat-screen TV of his generation. He wrote this piece just for that new and improved version. I'm Jake Armerding. It's Futuristic Music from the Past, coming up this hour.

The Prague Symphony Orchestra performing the poem by Zdeněk Fibich. Václav Smenicek on the podium. Hi, I'm Jake. I'm so glad to be listening to music with you. It's the best, isn't it? Well, one thing that gets a composer all Twitter-pated is when there's a new instrument on the scene. Or in this case, a modification to an existing instrument. Almost as exciting. Claude Debussy got pretty worked up when the early 20th century harp makers came out with this new and improved pedal for the harp. It had been a diatonic instrument, which, as of course you know, means it can't play sharps or flats. It was kind of neutered, which is why you don't hear a whole lot of harp in 18th century orchestras. He wrote this next piece for the new and improved harp. It's called Sacred and Profane Dances. Don't worry, it's rated G. There's no profanity. In French, the word profane just means secular, like the opposite of sacred.

The wonderful harpist Yolanda Kandanassis with the Oberlin 21. It's the Sacred and Profane Dances by Debussy. 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

the Weiss Kaplan Stumpf Trio with the Piano Trio No. 3 by Beethoven. The winner of the Longest Composer Name Award, coming up.

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There's a reason people use the phrase big break. And there's a reason people work so hard to get theirs. Your big break is an opportunity that can change everything. These moments can completely alter the course of your life or career. This is a piece of music that was a part of Antonin Dvorak's Big Break. Coming up, you'll hear the music that he wrote right around the time he was skyrocketed to stardom. Stick around for that. It's coming up in the next hour. I'm Jalene Kahn, and it's great to have you here tonight. We have a front row seat now to hear some live music with our global encore recording. Every week around this time, we travel around the globe to hear live music. And tonight, we'll go to Brussels. June 2nd of this past year, the Belcha Quartet and violist Tabia Zimmermann performed String Quintet No. 1 by Johannes Brahms.

It sounds like a big audience for a small ensemble. The Belcha Quartet and violist Tabia Zimmerman recorded that performance on June 2nd in Brussels, String Quintet No. 1 by Johannes Brahms. It's tonight's global encore recording on Music Through the Night. 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This music is called Evening Song by Robert Schumann, performed here by Carol Rosenberger.

Well, that's a nice mood setter for this time of night. Evening Song by Robert Schumann, performed by Carol Rosenberger. Some choral music is coming up in just a minute, and then we'll hear a piece of music that was a part of Antonin Dvorak's Big Break. That's in less than 10 minutes. I hope you can stick around.

You'll probably pick up in the sorrow in this next piece of music. This was originally written for a young actress, a family friend of the composer who died. The music was not performed at her funeral, but it was performed at Princess Diana's funeral.

John Taverner combined Shakespeare passages and readings that you might hear at a funeral when he wrote Song for Athene. That was the choir of Westminster Cathedral with conductor Martin Neary. In the 1870s, a little-known composer applied for an Austrian state stipend. At the time, he wasn't making a whole lot of money for his music, but that was going to change. Johannes Brahms was on the panel of judges for this state stipend, and he was so taken by this young composer that he wrote to his own publisher and bragged about his talents. Antonín Dvořák won that state stipend and could focus entirely on writing music. This is right around the time he wrote this piece of music, a romance in F minor.

0: violinist Pamela Frank and the Czech Philharmonic Orchestra, conducted by Charles McCarris, and a romance by Antonín Dvořák.
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1: I'll say legacy, because persistence is legacy in action.
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4: That's the cast and crew of My Name is Florence, talking about American composer Florence Price. My Name is Florence was a brand new opera from the Minnesota Opera that just premiered earlier this year. The story about Florence Price's life is told through her lens, but also weaves in her mother and daughter's story. All three of these women were named Florence. In the opera, Florence Price's mother says, "Men give their names to their sons all the time. Why shouldn't we? Why shouldn't I?" Coming up, we'll hear a symphony by Florence Price. That's a half hour away. I hope you can stick around. John Rutter conducts the Royal Philharmonic Orchestra with his Suite for Strings.

John Rutter knew from the time he could walk and talk that he wanted to be a musician. And he's gone on to do that nearly his entire life. Today, he says he's still just a kid, kind of inventing his own music, only now he gets paid for it. John Rutter conducted the Royal Philharmonic Orchestra with his Suite for Strings on Music Through the Night. A symphony by American composer Florence Price is coming up in about 10 minutes.

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Throughout her lifetime, American composer Florence Price wrote four symphonies, and they were all really different. They all really showed her growth as a composer. The first symphony was all about traditional forms. The second one was unfortunately lost. This one showed her bravery as a composer and her willingness to try new things. Symphony No. 3 by Florence Price.

0: After that symphony premiered, reviews said that Florence Price spoke with authority and the symphony was full of majestic beauty. Symphony No. 3 by Florence Price. Yannick Nezet-Séguin conducted the Philadelphia Orchestra.
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Who do you spend the most time with throughout the day? Maybe it's coworkers, students, hopefully your family. For Chi Yun, she says she probably spends the most time with her violin. And for her, the violin is the best partner that she's ever had. Unlike some of her ex-boyfriends, it never complains. It does everything she asks. And it inspires her to be a better musician. But Chi Yun's instrument, her partner, does have one little secret. You'll hear about the life her violin lived before they met, coming up in about 25 minutes. German composer Carl Maria von Weber was known mostly for his operas. He has a huge catalog of music, but there's only two symphonies. This is his Symphony No. 2.

That's a fun ending on Symphony No. 2 by Carl Maria von Weber. Roger Norrington conducted the London Classical Players.

pianist Santiago Rodriguez has such an incredible story. He was a part of Operation Peter Pan that sent Cuban children to the United States during Castro's regime. He was 8 years old when his parents agreed to this, thinking that Castro would be out of power within a couple of weeks. 6 years went by before Rodriguez was reunited with his parents. During that time, he spent most of it at a New Orleans orphanage, and it was there that they encouraged him to play piano.

Santiago Rodriguez with Milonga by Alberto Ginastera on Music Through the Night. Chi Yun met her violin in the 1990s, and at the time, the instrument was over 350 years old. Now, this violin looks really good for its age. That's because it was buried with one of the original owners and didn't see the light of day for over 200 years. Chi Yun still doesn't know why or when it was unearthed. She only found out about this story after she had started playing with it. Here's Chi Yun and the London Philharmonic with Symphonie Espagnole by Edouard Lalo.

0: Symphonie Espagnole by Edouard Lalot. Jesus Lopez Cobos conducted the London Philharmonic Orchestra and violinist Chi Yun.
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0: When you think of an island, white sandy beaches and tall palm trees waving in the wind, that's probably what comes to mind, right? It's the image on your computer screensaver at work. Coming up, we're going to head to an island. But it's not at all like the one that you're thinking of. It's beautiful in its own ways, with its rigid cliffs that come out of the water like spikes, and its deep, dark, gray sky. It's called Isle of the Dead, and we'll head there in about 5 minutes. Alan Hovhaness is a composer that harpist Yolanda Condonassis really likes. Here, she'll tell you why.
1: Hovhaness is such an interesting composer because he dabbles in the mystical and the spiritual and the Asian sonorities and, you know, at times really quite traditional and tonal.

A Nocturne by Alan Hovhaness, performed by Yolanda Condonassis on Music Through the Night. If someone asked you to go with them to the Isle of the Dead, do you think you'd want to go? When you show up there, you're welcomed by tall, rugged cliffs and trees that look like lonely spirits. Isle of the Dead is the name of a famous painting by Arnold Berkman, and when Rachmaninoff saw a black and white reproduction, he was inspired to write this music. It's performed by the Buffalo Philharmonic Orchestra with conductor Joanne Folletta.

The Isle of the Dead by Sergei Rachmaninoff, a piece of music inspired by the famous Arnold Berkeley painting. Rachmaninoff saw a black and white reproduction of the painting, and that's what inspired him to write the music. Later, he saw the original, which is in color, although these deep, dark hues. Rachmaninoff said he was disappointed by the original, that he liked the black and white version better. Joanne Folletta conducted the Buffalo Philharmonic Orchestra on Music Through the Night. I'm Jalene Kahn, and it's really great to have you here. I hope you're doing well. Stick around, and we'll hear some Beethoven piano music, and then we'll get a lesson in copyright during the Renaissance era.

Claudio Arrau playing Beethoven's Piano Sonata No. 27 on Music Through the Night. It's a good thing that copyright wasn't around in the Renaissance era, when composers were borrowing from each other all the time. This is a piece of music where Ray Vaughan Williams borrows from Thomas Tallis, Fantasia on a theme of Thomas Tallis, performed by the Atlanta Symphony Orchestra.

0: Fantasia on a theme of Thomas Tallis. Tallis, a Renaissance composer that Ray Vaughan Williams used as inspiration for that piece. The Atlanta Symphony Orchestra was conducted by Robert Spano on Music Through the Night.
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4: Good morning. President Trump repeatedly hectored the last Federal Reserve chair to lower interest rates. He picked a new chair who raised them. What does the Fed's Kevin Warsh see in the data? It's Morning Edition from NPR News. Chinese President Xi Jinping is coming to Washington next week for a state visit. I'm Michelle Martin.
5: And I'm A. Martinez. There are competing ideas inside the Trump administration over what the goals of the meeting should be. Also, Republican political ads are increasingly using anti-Muslim hate speech, relying on lies and distortions about Islam. And Sarah Bareilles on the good grief behind her first album in years. It's Thursday, September 17th. Kyle Chandler, Coach Taylor, now Green Lantern, turned 61 years old today. News is next.
6: Live from NPR News in Washington, I'm Dave Mattingly. With inflation persisting in the U.S. economy, the cost of borrowing money is going up. The Federal Reserve is raising interest rates by a quarter point. It marks the central bank's first rate increase in more than 3 years and the first under Fed Chair Kevin Warsh.
7: The plain fact is that inflation is too high and has been for too long.
6: The rate hike will make things like auto loans and credit cards more expensive. House Speaker Mike Johnson has adjourned lawmakers early for their 7-week recess ahead of the November elections. It means the House will not be forced to vote on a measure calling for the impeachment of Defense Secretary Pete Hegseth before the midterms. Republican Congressman Thomas Massie of Kentucky introduced articles of impeachment against Hegseth this week over the war with Iran. NPR's Quill Lawrence says House lawmakers are also leaving Washington, D.C. before voting on a piece of legislation affecting U.S. military veterans that's languished for years.
8: The bill would close a loophole that prevents some veterans who get VA disability benefits from also collecting full military retirement pay.
9: And we've earned it. I was willing to give my life, no problem, for this country.
8: That's Jen Knott, who saw combat in Iraq. After years of waiting, she says the votes are finally there to force a vote on the bill, and Congress is going home.
9: It has a real world effect on myself and my family and the other veterans and their families that are involved in this. You know, in this economy, we need our retirement.
8: Around 50,000 veterans are affected. The bill has been blocked from a vote by fiscal hawks in the past, but advocates hope it will pass after Congress returns in November. Quill Lawrence, NPR News.
6: Dozens of demonstrators are under arrest in Turkey after protesting the detention of LGBTQ plus activists in weekend raids. The government says it's protecting Turkish families, as NPR's Hadil Alshalchi reports from Istanbul.
10: Under the banner of My Family is Safe, an initiative framed as a defense of traditional family values, the Turkish government has rounded up and detained LGBTQ plus activists and community members. Turkish authorities broke into popular LGBTQ plus hangouts and raided activist offices across the country on Sunday. Homosexuality is not illegal in Turkey, but President Erdogan has called the LGBTQ plus community, quote, deviants, to appeal to his conservative base. Pride parades have been banned across the country. Outside the Istanbul courthouse, protesters on Wednesday demanded the release of those detained and chanted slogans such as being LGBTQ plus is not a crime. Police broke off that protest and detained many people. Hadil Alshalchi, NPR News, Istanbul.
6: Wall Street futures are higher this morning. Dow futures are up more than 300 points. This is NPR News. President Trump is raising concerns about a proposal by the European Union to add Canada as an associate member. Speaking yesterday, the president threatened to enact what he called very heavy tariffs on Europe if the move by the EU is deemed a hostile act. The president went on to call Canada a terrible trading partner for the U.S. In fact, Canada is one of the country's largest trading partners and accounts for hundreds of billions of dollars in bilateral trade each year. The nominations are out for this year's Latin Grammys. NPR's Isabella Gomez Sarmiento has more.
11: In Latin America, folkloric music is currently all the rage, and the Latin Grammys have taken notice. Whether it's the Argentinian roots music championed by 19-year-old rapper Milo Jota on his album La Vida Era Más Corta, or the deeply evocative folk of Mexican singer-songwriter Silvana Estrada's album Vendrán Suaves Lluvias, almost all of this year's Album of the Year nominees feature traditional rhythms, arrangements, and instruments. At a time when Latin pop is a global force, individual artists are reaching home for inspiration. The Latin Grammy ceremony will take place in Las Vegas in November. Isabella Gomez Sarmiento, NPR News.
6: Psychedelic pop artist Peter Max has died at the age of 88. He was known for works expressing the optimism of the 1960s flower power movement. A cause of death was not given. He suffered from advanced dementia. I'm Dave Mattingly, NPR News in Washington.
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14: Hindustani violin is the same object as a Western violin. 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Sit cross-legged, dangle it from your shoulder to your knee, and play it like this. 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I'm Sarah Zaslaw. 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
5: It's Morning Edition from NPR News. I'm A. Martinez in Los Angeles, California.
15: And I'm Michelle Martin in Washington, D.C. Good morning. Interest rates are higher this morning after the Federal Reserve raised them for the first time in 3 years.
5: The vote on Wednesday was unanimous, and now the Fed's benchmark short-term interest rate is a quarter of a percentage point higher, which is exactly the opposite of what President Trump wanted when he chose a new Fed chair.
15: NPR's Alina Selyuk is here to walk us through the latest. Good morning.
16: Hello, hello.
15: Okay, so we know what happened. Let's talk about why and what it means that the Fed has raised the interest rate.
16: Well, it means the Federal Reserve is making the move to cool down inflation. I'll tell you my corny metaphor for this. You know how in a fire there's like a red box that says in case of emergency, break glass?
15: Yep.
16: Well, if you think of inflation as a fire, the rate hike is like the Fed saying emergency and breaking that glass to grab the extinguisher. But the Fed is also hoping they don't have to like blast away for a long time, which is to say the Fed's rate setting committee signaled one more more rate hike this year, and that's it.
15: Not quite a dad joke, but we'll take it. So,
16: doing my best.
15: Let's get to the political drama here. Trump pressured the previous Fed chair, Jerome Powell, to lower interest rates. He even threatened to fire Powell over this. Not clear that he could, but he threatened it. So Powell's term as chair ended. Trump picked a replacement, Kevin Warsh. And now, pretty soon after Warsh took over, the Fed raised rates. So where does this leave the Fed chair now?
16: Yeah, last night, Trump again on social media pressed the Fed for lower rates. This dynamic came up a lot in Warsh's press conference yesterday. Like Powell, Warsh refused to engage. He kept saying the Fed is independent, the Fed should stay in its lane, and he has nothing to say about the president.
15: Say more about the argument for raising rates.
16: So, fundamentally, the Fed has a certain credibility maintained, and the data is the data, which is what Warsh essentially said. The inflation trends are simply not improving.
7: The plain fact is that inflation is too high and has been for too long.
16: Inflation has been above the Fed's goal for 5 years. And Warsh made the case that this is a strong economy to absorb this rate hike. People are employed. They're still shopping. Actually, just yesterday, we got the latest data on retail sales that showed people spending more across the board, including on fun things like hobby supplies and sporting goods. The Fed has to walk a narrow line, putting the brakes on the economy without tipping it into a recession. And that's part of why this rate hike is not huge, only 0.25%.
15: And also, you were reminding us that actually it wasn't just Warsh, it was all 12 members of the Fed Rate Setting Committee voting unanimously. Okay, so for people who aren't economists, how does a rate hike by the Fed work to fix inflation?
16: Raising interest rates makes it more expensive to borrow money, which theoretically means people and businesses will think long and hard before getting a mortgage or a business loan, buying a car, shopping on credit. And that kind of cool down forces prices to stay in check.
15: But only theoretically, though?
16: Well, one big factor right now is the fact that the big driver of current inflation is the war in Iran. It has pushed up the cost of gasoline and the price of diesels at historic highs. And that's definitely not something an interest rate hike can fix. The Fed also has no say on tariff policy, which is another driver. And we have the fact that wages have not been keeping pace with inflation. For 5 months now, people's paychecks have been losing their buying power. Warsh hopes the stable prices will help families keep their heads above water. Either way, any positive effects of this are unlikely to be very quick.
15: That is. NPR's Alina Selger. Alina, thank you.
16: Thank you.
15: People around the world have been protesting over rising gas prices.
5: And it comes as Saudi Arabia, the world's biggest oil exporter, faces a renewed war in Yemen against the Houthis with attacks on its energy infrastructure.
15: NPR international correspondent Aya Bachawi is covering this from Dubai. Good morning, Aya.
17: Good morning, Michelle.
15: So let's start with the fallout from higher energy prices.
17: Yeah, so this spike in prices is leading to protests in Syria, the Philippines, Indonesia, and other countries. You also have Bangladesh rationing electricity with frequent power cuts there. And this latest war in Yemen and the attacks on Saudi energy from that just adds to the existing pressure on oil markets where prices are way up. Diesel has already hit a record high in the U.S., and that means higher costs for trucking and farming. Brent crude has been trading about $105 a barrel. That's up some 50% from before the war with Iran. So you have all these various pressures now on refineries across the Gulf, from damage to attacks on their infrastructure from the U.S. war in Iran to continued attacks on shipping through the Strait of Hormuz. And we know that countries are drawing from their strategic oil reserves to try to plug the gap.
15: So tell us how this escalation between the Saudis and the Houthis is challenging energy supplies.
17: So, Michelle, let's start with the numbers. Data from OPEC shows that Saudi Arabia's oil output fell to around 6.2 million barrels a day last month. Now, compare that to 11 million barrels a day before the U.S. war with Iran. And the Saudis are now facing these two chokeholds, one in the Strait of Hormuz, and since July, a blockade on its ships by the Houthis through Bab el-Mandeb. That is the other key shipping strait through the Red Sea. The Saudis were using the Red Sea to bypass the Strait of Hormuz. But because of these Houthi attacks on Saudi ships, the kingdom is now taking a much longer and more expensive route. They have to go up north through the Suez Canal, then through the Mediterranean Sea and all around Africa just to reach buyers in Asia. But then Saudi Arabia's energy ministry confirmed that a 750-mile-long pipeline that was carrying oil from Saudi refineries in the east to the western coast in the Red Sea was hit by drones, this time from Iraq, forcing that pipeline to shut down last week. And the Saudis have not disclosed how long repairs could take or the extent of damage on it or other Aramco sites that have been hit recently by the Houthis. But NPR has seen satellite images of damage to that pipeline's pumping stations.
15: And hey, let's not forget about the human toll of these wars in the Gulf. What can you tell us about that?
17: Yeah, Michelle. So Yemen is already reeling from 11 years of conflict. And this month, the fighting between the Houthis and Saudi-backed groups for territory and control in the West has displaced more than 100,000 people, according to the UN. We've reached people in Yemen who say there's just simply not enough shelter or aid to assist everyone, and that families are sleeping under trees. And the Houthis say the Saudis have fired hundreds of airstrikes on Yemen in past days. And the Saudis say that dozens of people have been wounded in the kingdom from Houthi attacks.
15: Are there any talks going on, maybe behind the scenes, to calm things down?
17: Well, Egypt is getting involved a bit. We know the Saudi Crown Prince visited Cairo this week. But President Trump, you know, he's still mired in the war in Iran. And so he hasn't shown any willingness so far to strike the Houthis like he did last year. And now Vice President Vance says the U.S. is talking with the Houthis. An official in Saudi Arabia who spoke anonymously in order to discuss security matters confirmed to NPR that there was a meeting over the weekend between the U.S. and the Houthis in Oman. And the official says that CENTCOM Chief Brad Cooper briefed Saudi Crown Prince on Monday about that meeting and said that the Houthis said they would not attack U.S. or Israeli vessels in the Red Sea, that those attacks are focused only on Saudi oil tankers and carriers. And that official told NPR that even after that meeting with the Houthis, Michelle, the U.S. is helping the Saudis with planning and sharing intel on Houthi forces and weapons depots.
15: That is NPR correspondent in Dubai, Aya Batraoui. Aya, thank you.
17: Thank you.
15: Canada has made it clear it does not want to become the 51st U.S. state, but will it become a 28th member of the European Union or something like it?
5: That was a proposal on Wednesday from the European Commission head in a speech to the EU Parliament in Strasbourg, France. Canadian Prime Minister Mark Carney will address that parliament this morning.
15: We go now to NPR's Eleanor Beardsley, who's been following all this from Paris. Good morning, Eleanor.
18: Good morning, Michelle.
15: So what exactly happened? What has the EU proposed?
18: Well, yesterday, the head of the European Commission, Ursula von der Leyen, addressed the European Parliament in her annual speech, often referred to as the EU's State of the Union. And apparently it was a surprise. It wasn't in the draft. She proposed making Canada the first associate member of this economic and political union. Now, Canadian Prime Minister Mark Carney was there. He smiled, got up, and embraced von der Leyen in front of the Parliament, which gave a standing ovation. And von der Leyen said the move is not against anyone, but clearly had the Trump administration in mind, and she made it clear that Canada and Europe have much to accomplish together. Here she is.
19: We see the world with the same eyes, from AI to climate change, from the Arctic to geopolitics. And we have stood together on Ukraine, on defense, on raw materials and supply chains. But above all, dear Mark, Europe and Canada believe in democracy.
15: Eleanor, why now?
18: Well, both Canada and the EU have felt bullied by this Trump administration, you know, with the tariffs, the threats to abandon NATO, threats to the Arctic by taking over Greenland. It's frankly been relentless and shocking for countries that are historical allies of the U.S. And it's made Canadians and Europeans realize just how similar their outlook is, how much they have in common. And of course, it's pushed them closer together. And both France and Britain have deep roots in Canada, which is a member of the British Commonwealth, and also has French as an official language.
15: What's been the reaction in Europe?
18: Well, this morning, French Foreign Minister Jean-Noël Barrot said, "We will have to see what an associate membership means technically, but he welcomed working closer with Canada. This seems for now mostly a symbolic act." But Barrot said Europe decides what it wants, sovereignty is not negotiable. He again highlighted how the EU and Canada have both felt that their sovereignty has been under attack by this Trump administration. And also this weekend, President Emmanuel Macron will meet with Canadian Prime Minister Mark Carney on French territory just off the coast of Canada, an archipelago called Saint-Pierre and Miquelon. You know, I just spoke with European Parliament member Nathalie Loiseau, who is in Strasbourg in the European Parliament. She says everyone is waiting for Carney's response this morning, and she says there's huge appreciation for his leadership. Loiseau said what really struck her in von der Leyen's speech yesterday is that here is a German politician from the center right, a former defense minister, someone who's very pro-American. She spoke for an hour and never even mentioned the U.S. or President Trump, preferring to talk about Canada. Here's what Loiseau told me.
20: saying, well, guys, democracies are under attack. The geopolitical order is in ruins. So we have to team up the ones who consider that we have a message, we have common interests, we have common values, and we have to work closer.
15: Has President Trump responded?
18: Well, he called Canada joining the EU laughable, but he also said it could be interpreted as a hostile act. And if so, he would put very heavy additional tariffs on Europe.
15: That is NPR's Eleanor Beardsley in Paris. Eleanor, thank you.
18: You're welcome.
15: This is NPR News.
21: 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Just one accident could be calamitous.
22: 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Every day there is a maneuver to avoid a collision with another one. And these are going to grow and grow and grow.
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15: NPR has been broadcasting the news since 1971. 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
15: 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I'm Michelle Martin.
5: I'm E. Martinez.
31: And I'm Layla Faudig. I'm not gonna write you. That's the hit song from 2007 that introduced the world to singer and songwriter Sarah Bareilles. She's since written the Broadway musical Waitress, released multiple albums, and starred in the sitcom Girls 5 Eva. Her latest work is a bit of a departure, though. It's a collection of songs and a documentary about how we cope with loss.

0: Both the album and the movie are called Good Grief.
1: I was managing a lot of loss and ache since 2020, so that's really what this record is. It's kind of excavating grief in all of its forms.
0: Because you'd lost two close friends.
1: Two close friends, been on a very challenging IVF journey that is yet to be resolved. And the pandemic, the political repercussions, and the divisive nature of our country and the cultural climate. There's just like a lot of grief. And I do think it's a lot of what's at play. It's a lot of what is getting acted out is this kind of unprocessed grief that people don't know how to name it. And I'm not an expert in it by any means, but once I started to really look at it, it actually invoked a lot of compassion for people I don't see eye to eye with across political ideas. And that was helpful for me because I like love people. Like that, I love the world. I love people. And it has been hard to walk through a time where I feel so much rage. So I do think that grief is a part of that too.
0: As Sarah Bareilles mentioned, part of that grief comes from her failed IVF treatments. One of her new songs is a meditation on the struggles of infertility. It's called Ladies in a Line.

0: being so open about it, are you inviting the country to have this conversation with you, the world?
1: Maybe by accident.
2: I mean, for better or for worse, I've always been someone who is not very farsighted. When I first started trying to get pregnant, I really had a lot of deep thinking around whether or not I wanted to be public with that conversation.
0: Yeah.
2: And what I started to realize is that there wasn't a lot of conversation from women who had had a hard time getting pregnant until they had a healthy baby. So people were willing to talk once they had their family.
0: And look, success.
2: Look, and it was so hard to get here. And yeah. I have no judgment about that, but I felt really lonely. In my mind, I would have had a baby by now. When I wrote that song, I was like, well, by the time the album comes out, I'll have the baby and I can talk about it. And it just didn't happen that way for me.

0: And I'm so sorry to hear about your miscarriage.
1: Oh, thank you. Thank you. It's so... Man, there's just so much connective tissue with it.
0: Yeah.
1: I mean, that's why I wrote the song. I was sitting in a clinic and just looking at this long row of chairs full of ladies waiting to get their blood drawn, and we all know why we're there. I think there's a lot of shame embedded into when you can't get pregnant naturally. When there is
0: your body's supposed to be able to do it.
1: You're supposed to be. It's as natural as it comes. There's something broken. And there's a lot of us in these clinics.

0: The first song on the album is actually not autobiographical. It's about a conversation you heard between Stephen Colbert and Anderson Cooper, and Stephen Colbert is describing losing his own father and brothers.
1: You told an interviewer that you have learned to, in your words, love the thing that I most wish had not happened. You went on to say, what punishments of God are not gifts? Do you really believe that?
2: Yes. It's a gift to exist. And with existence comes suffering. There's no escaping that.
3: Talking about the power of telling your story. Yeah. It's something that I think Anderson's podcast called All There is just doing so incredibly well, especially around this concept of grief. We don't often understand the power and the reverberations of just telling the truth in all of its complexity and pain and
0: not putting a bow on it.
3: Exactly. I think it's a permission structure for other people to acknowledge that, like, most of our lives live in the gray matter. We are just like, we are in this a really complex, non-binary world of what is easy and what is hard to hold.

0: putting this out in the world, it also invites people to come with their own grief to you. And I wonder if that ever is a burden.
1: I feel so much comfort when people share.
0: Yeah.
1: And I really have to say that releasing this project has felt different than anything I've ever done in my whole career.
0: Really?
1: Yeah, just the resonance is different. It's just, it's hitting something that I didn't entirely anticipate and am really humbled and so overwhelmed by in a beautiful way. That is just like, oh, there is really something that is touching some kind of truth that I can really feel in the response and the reaction to the music. So that makes me really happy.
0: Sarah Bareilles, her new album is Good Grief. Thank you so much for speaking with us.
1: Thank you.
0: This is NPR News.
2: I'm Monica Thornton, Executive Director of the Nature Conservancy in Georgia, a local nonprofit that is working across the state to protect the lands and waters on which we all depend. We underwrite with GPB because we know how important it is that everyone in Georgia has access to diverse educational programming that informs us and gives us the tools to address some of the most pressing challenges we face today.
3: To find out more about becoming a corporate sponsor, email sponsorship@gpb.org.
4: A mother in Maryland hesitated to take her sick son to the emergency room. 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Her son is a citizen, but she is not. She was worried about getting detained by ICE. The American Academy of Pediatrics found that there are a lot of families like hers avoiding care because of their immigration status. I'm Juana Summers. That story on All Things Considered from NPR News.
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6: Live from NPR News in Washington, I'm Dave Mattingly. The Federal Reserve is raising interest rates by a quarter point, meaning it'll cost more for Americans to borrow money. Things like credit cards and auto loans will be more expensive. It marks the central bank's first rate increase in more than 3 years. It's also the first rate hike under Fed Chair Kevin Warsh. NPR's Scott Horsley says the Fed is trying to tackle persistent inflation in the U.S. economy.
7: And that is largely due to the U.S. war with Iran. Back in February, before the war started, inflation had fallen to just 2.4%. It looked to be headed towards the central bank's target of 2%. But with the fighting in the Strait of Hormuz, crude oil prices have soared, gasoline and diesel prices are way up. And last month, inflation was clocked at 3.4%. Now, Kevin Warsh had told an audience in Jackson Hole, Wyoming last month, unless there were clear signs that inflation was moderating, he and his colleagues would have to act.
6: Speaking yesterday, after the Fed wrapped up its latest policy meeting, Warsh suggested a second rate hike is possible before the end of the year. The House has adjourned until after the November elections. Speaker Mike Johnson sent lawmakers home a couple of days early, meaning the House won't be forced to deal with articles of impeachment introduced against Defense Secretary Pete Hegseth this week until after the midterms. This is NPR News from Washington. It's been 2 years since Hurricane Helene killed more than 250 people from Florida to the Carolinas. Now authorities in Tennessee say they've recovered the remains of the last missing victim, a 76-year-old woman killed in the state's northeast. Health officials in Kenya say about 6,000 women in that country die each year during childbirth or related emergencies. Many of the deaths are linked to delays in women getting necessary care. NPR's Duri Baskaran says a nonprofit group in Nairobi is trying to change that through a text messaging service supported by artificial intelligence.
8: The service is called Prompts. It was built to send automated appointment reminders to expectant mothers.
9: They didn't realize accidentally that they'd set it up as a two-way service, and moms actually started texting in.
8: Jay Patel of Jacaranda Health says many patients didn't have internet, so they were asking questions about their symptoms and their newborns. Today, Prompts uses artificial intelligence to understand, triage, and respond to 15,000 questions a day. It identifies potential emergencies and routes those users directly to a nurse.
9: AI, which people think of as like cutting edge, futuristic, maybe available to moms at the lower end of the income spectrum.
8: The service is now expanding to Ghana and Nigeria. Duri Baskaran, NPR News.
6: I'm Dave Mattingly, NPR News in Washington.

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1: 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I'm Leila Fadel.
2: I'm Michelle Martin.
3: Jaime Martinez. Chinese leader Xi Jinping will be in Washington, D.C. in 1 week. It's the first major visit from Xi since 2015. NPR White House correspondent Emily Fang has been reporting on the planning behind it. So, Emily, what's on the itinerary?
4: This visit is going to be on September 24th. Trump says this is going to be a state visit, meaning China's Xi Jinping will get a formal state banquet and an honor guard welcome. And Trump has made it clear he wants pomp for this summit. He's built a helipad on White House grounds that he says he wants to use to welcome Xi, and he's repeatedly praised the authoritarian leader this month. William Klein, who was acting deputy chief of mission at the U.S. Embassy in Beijing until 2021, told me planning for a state visit of this magnitude normally takes a long time.
5: From the arrival of the guest to the movement of the guests down to, you know, who sits where. And normally this process begins months before the actual meeting.
4: But planning for this trip, I found, has been sometimes deliberately last minute.
3: For a trip like this, how can that be?
4: So to answer that question, I spoke to 10 current and former U.S. officials and three other people involved in visit planning. None of them were authorized to speak publicly, but they spoke to competing agendas inside the Trump administration and also deep distrust between the U.S. and China that has complicated preparations. Two of those former U.S. officials familiar with planning said as of last week, China wanted more than half of the about 100 seats, which Trump says are open at this state dinner, but the White House has pushed back. And the White House has also not confirmed what meetings Chinese industry executives who will accompany Chinese leader Xi Jinping to D.C., what kind of meetings they will get. And so that has meant as of late last week, Beijing is struggling to finalize which executives it'll bring. Now, a senior U.S. official who requested anonymity because they were not authorized to speak publicly said they were unaware of any business executives coming as part of the Chinese delegation. By contrast, China historically prefers to micromanage every detail way ahead of time. And Julian Gewirtz, a historian, told me this.
6: The idea that the Chinese government is going to be sending Xi Jinping into a White House that even on its best days is chaotic causes a lot of anxiety from Chinese officials.
3: So Emily, when Xi and Trump get a face-to-face, what are they expected to talk about?
4: They're going to talk about potentially China helping out on U.S. sanctions on Iran. The two countries will need to finalize reciprocal tariff reductions. And they're also going to talk about extension of a truce, which expires this November. And as part of that truce, the U.S. had backed off on cutting off advanced semiconductor chips to China. And China had backed off on export controls that would have cut the U.S. completely from rare earth products. But my reporting shows both countries have been quietly testing out other choke points on one another during this truce, which expires this November. China has not allowed the export of rare earth products to entirely recover. They've actually cut off rare earth exports to Japan entirely. And a senior U.S. official said China's compliance on rare earth exports has been very disappointing, but that the U.S. doesn't comment on ongoing negotiations. Now, two people told me the U.S. is flexing with regards to China on airplane parts. Back in May, when Trump went to Beijing, China agreed to buy 200 more Boeing commercial passenger planes. But my reporting shows the U.S. won't sell spare parts for the planes and has been slow-walking American spare parts for the C-919. That's a Chinese-made plane and for which China still relies heavily on Western components. The senior U.S. official we spoke to said the U.S. government is not a part of Boeing's negotiations with China.
3: That's NPR's Emily Fang. Emily, thanks.
4: Thanks, A.
1: Over the last few months, anti-Muslim rhetoric has found a solid foothold in GOP messaging. Muslims who make up about 1% of the population are being made into a boogeyman in many of these political ads.
7: Radical Islam is taking root in Texas.
8: Radical Islam is incompatible with the West.
9: They don't think we deserve the right to exist as Americans or as Christians.
10: Hate our way of life.
2: It wants Sharia law.
7: Oklahoma is next.
1: And this bigotry has been met with virtually no condemnation from Republicans. NPR congressional correspondent Barbara Sprunt has been following all this and joins me now. Good morning, Barbara.
9: Good morning.
1: So you've spent a lot of time looking at campaign ads for Republicans around the country who've been using anti-Muslim rhetoric. What stands out to you?
9: I mean, it's striking to me how explicit those ads are. They basically are saying radical Islam is infiltrating our communities, our way of life is at stake. They traffic in really ugly language. And experts on political speech say that that language can lead to real harm, real threats.
1: Especially the last two decades, there's been this kind of sentiment in our politics and in policies. But what's been shocking to me has been how blatant it is. I mean, is it growing right now?
9: Yes. I mean, the experts that I spoke to will say it is growing. And we see this partly because in more recent years, the success of some Muslim politicians. You know, you have Mayor Zahra Mamdani in New York, Abdul El-Sayed, who just won the Democratic primary for Senate in Michigan. And people who track this type of hateful language have found that after both of those elections, anti-Muslim speech skyrocketed among Republican politicians. But it's a little too simplistic to sort of lay this at the feet of successful Muslim politicians. This is really just one piece of a bigger puzzle. And this new chapter of anti-Muslim hate really traces back about 2 years to a Muslim community development project in Texas that got a lot of attention and investigations and lawsuits from Texas Republicans. And the language around that development was intensely focused on, quote, Sharia law. And it sort of acted as a nexus and spread out from there.
1: And it spread to Congress as well. I mean, there's a Sharia Free America caucus on the Hill with dozens of GOP members, which to me is striking given that Sharia refers to Islamic rules for the way practicing Muslims live their life. How is this being distorted in the ads that you looked at?
9: The way that some Republicans are talking about Sharia is as though it's something that can be superimposed on the American legal system. And that's just not the case. And the fear-mongering about Sharia echoes the ideas of Great Replacement, the conspiracy theory that white populations in Western countries are being replaced by non-white populations for political purposes. And this theory is linked to deadly attacks of various minority communities in the U.S. You know, we've seen it in San Diego, Buffalo, Pittsburgh, El Paso.
1: It is dangerous, but politically speaking, is it an effective messaging strategy?
9: Well, this is a question I actually put to Vinny Minchillo. He's a Republican consultant. He's done work for President Trump in the past. And he said, you know, motivating issues for voters are typically either hope or fear. This would be the fear. And there's another component he mentioned.
10: Let's be honest. If you look at any poll anywhere in the country, people's number one concern is economy and inflation. So for those of us on the Republican side, gee, if we can have a problem to talk about that's not economy and inflation, we're excited to put that in the message set.
9: But others see this as sort of short-sighted, that it weakens the inroads that Republicans have made in more conservative pockets of Muslim communities. Plus, a lot of American voters who aren't Muslim are just as disturbed and offended by this hate speech.
1: Well, that's NPR's Barbara Sprunt. Thank you, Barbara.
9: Thank you.

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1: I'm Dr. Anthony Lizerwitz, and this is Climate Connections. Structures called oyster castles are now protecting a South Carolina coastline from erosion. In Laurel Bay, a community with many military families from the nearby Marine Corps base, homes and a park sit right next to Port Royal Sound. But over time, coastal salt marshes and uplands along this coast have eroded away, and climate change is expected to make the problem worse.
2: With increasing levels of water and sea level rise, increasing storm events, we're seeing that erosion is exacerbated.
1: Susanna Massillon-Hopkins is with the Nature Conservancy. The nonprofit partnered with federal agencies to protect Laurel Bay with oyster castles. These blocks stack on top of each other to create a wall along the shoreline that breaks up waves and reduces erosion. When complete next month, it will be 2,000 feet long. The wall will provide habitat for oysters, a vital coastal species. And as the animals attach to it over time, they'll build the wall into a reef that can grow higher as sea levels rise. Hopkins says at the oldest section of the wall, they've already seen sediment fill back in, grass regrow, and plenty of oysters.
2: It's really inspirational to see it work, and it's great that we can already talk about the benefits that it's providing.
1: Climate Connections is produced by the Yale Center for Environmental Communication. To learn more about climate change, visit climateconnections.org.
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6: More than one in five U.S. companies are using AI in daily operations now, according to Goldman Sachs. And that's creating new liabilities for businesses. That's where insurance comes in. Deloitte projects insurance for AI will grow into a nearly $5 billion global business by 2032. One early mover is Corgi, a startup insurance company that also operates a buzzy cafe in San Francisco's financial district. You unfortunately won't find any corgis at Corgi Cafe. That violates the health code, apparently. But you will find plenty of startup founders, like Eamon Halu, who's been working from the cafe with his laptop and a couple buddies.
8: We have like 5 to 6 businesses, all very successful.
6: He won't go into much detail about what they all do exactly. Someone might steal his ideas. But there's a ski app, sports betting analysis, Reddit marketing, all powered by AI.
8: So it's like you do a lot of work in the beginning, and then you can kind of step away while it's making revenue.
6: Corgi has built its business to serve this new generation of AI-native entrepreneurs, says CEO Nico Lacqua. partially with protein shakes and espresso shots.
9: We don't have decaf for a reason. I think people do need to lock in a little bit.
6: But the real business and the namesake corgi are in the office upstairs. The cafe space just came with the lease and turned into a fun side project.
9: We're best known for our insurance for technology companies.
6: That includes all the usual policies and a new product for AI liability.
9: Just like a human might mess up, AI might mess up even worse, or it might say things that it shouldn't say, it might calculate things it shouldn't calculate, it might even cause outages or things like that.
6: Corgi's policy explicitly covers damages that could result from these AI mistakes. Most traditional insurance policies simply don't mention the tech, but some insurers have made moves suggesting they could exclude AI from future policies because it's hard to price

0: customer they talked with, their age, their, you know, like personal information.
1: Agents that fail can be improved and tested again. The better the score, the lower the insurance premium.
0: We pride ourselves of being, you know, the enabler of technology adoption. It's like there wouldn't be any skyscrapers in New York if you didn't have like the proper insurance for it.
1: From building skyscrapers to empires of AI apps, innovation creates new risk, and for insurers, an opportunity to sell new products. 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I'm Megan McCarty-Carino, and that's Marketplace Tech. This is APM.
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0: This is Morning Edition from NPR News. I'm Michelle Martin.
1: And Amy Martinez. Two more people have died in Pennsylvania's measles outbreak. There have been four measles-related deaths there. Here's Sydney Roach from member station WPSU in State College.
2: The State Department of Health says both people who died were not vaccinated against measles. The deaths include a 40-year-old woman with an active infection and an 18-year-old who had a rare neurological complication from measles. So far this year, there are 731 measles cases reported throughout Pennsylvania, making it one of the biggest outbreaks in the U.S., and the numbers are still going up. Dr. Deborah Bogan is Pennsylvania's health secretary. Speaking at a press conference on Friday, she said they're continuing to host vaccine clinics in churches, community centers, and homes.
3: The Department of Health and its many partners are acting with urgency, and we are acting with care.
2: Dr. Stanley Martin is the director of infectious diseases at Geisinger. It's a health system with hospitals and clinics throughout Pennsylvania. Martin says many vulnerable people used to be protected by herd immunity.
4: And now we see, with the vaccination rates dropping, chinks in the armor are occurring, and people who are susceptible are, of course, suffering the consequences.
2: Martin says Geisinger is working with the state health department to provide vaccine clinics. Still, he says vaccine misinformation is a major hurdle. This week, Governor Josh Shapiro said vaccine skepticism and misinformation coming from the Trump administration is making the situation worse. In late August, the state announced its first two measles-associated deaths. At the time, Health Secretary Robert F. Kennedy Jr. questioned whether the deaths actually happened. And the Centers for Disease Control and Prevention doesn't list any deaths for 2026 on its website. The agency told NPR it's in touch with state officials about the deaths and has offered to provide on-the-ground help with the outbreak. Speaking last night on CNN's The Source, Shapiro called on the CDC to update their public dashboard before Pennsylvania accepts federal help.
5: I'm not going to accept that until RFK does what is right.

0: and stops reaching down into his administration and directing the CDC staff not to acknowledge the pain and suffering of these four families in Pennsylvania.
1: Shapiro says county coroners independently confirmed each of the four measles-associated deaths. Two were infants in Lancaster County. For NPR News, I'm Sydney Roach in State College, Pennsylvania.
2: Now to Montana, where farmers are trying to adapt to all the things making fuel, equipment, and fertilizer more expensive. NPR's Kurt Sigler reports.
3: Montana's Golden Triangle is one of the most productive wheat-growing regions in the U.S. Drive north toward the Canadian border, and this is namesake Big Sky Country. Two-lane highways bisecting rolling golden fields, big puffy clouds stretching for miles on the horizon.
4: It's just one of those things that happens in rural Montana. We support our own, and you may not...
3: Commercial radio runs the latest wheat prices during breaks.
5: Protein spring wheat in Montana, 21 lower.
3: You may feel like you're way out here, but just one blip in geopolitics, Vladimir Putin hinting at a peace deal, Canada levying retaliatory tariffs, and local grain markets are in a tailspin. The only thing predictable for farmer Lee Dahlman these days is the wind.
6: You ever not have the wind blow like this?
7: No. Yesterday it was only 65 mile an hour.
3: Dahlman grows wheat and barley on a fourth generation family farm near the tiny town of Dutton.
7: Things are more volatile. The uncertainty is probably what bothers me.
3: For American farmers, this last year has been a pylon of uncertainty. War in the Middle East and record diesel and fertilizer prices, tariffs threatening long-standing trade relationships, high interest rates. Until the other day, farmers around here could buy parts from Canada on the cheap due to the favorable exchange rate. But that's all changed. Still, Dahlman isn't too worried yet.
7: Does tariffs affect me? No. Does it bother me? No. Some things may be made in Canada. Yeah, but as long as you're smart and wise about it, you know, we don't have to buy out of Canada.
3: He's hoping this latest tariff fight between the U.S. and its longtime neighbor and ally will end in a stable deal.
7: I think I've got this administration figured out. A lot of it, you know, comes out pretty harsh, pretty quick, pretty fast. But it usually softens as time goes.
3: Montana voted overwhelmingly for President Trump three times. That makes the politics of tariffs complicated here.
8: Canada is Montana's single largest trading partner by many times over.
3: Accounting for about $1 billion in cross-border sales, says Brigitte Miranda Freer at the Montana World Trade Center. It's a university think tank promoting free trade. She says that's big for a state with barely 1 million people.
8: Canadian companies also purchase Montana cattle. And then they send them up to Canada where they're fed out. And by the way, when they're up there, a lot of times they're eating Montana barley.
3: One way Lee Dahlman is coping through uncertainty is controlling what he can on his farm. He's padding packages of probiotics stacked high on this pallet.
7: We just got this delivered today.
3: He'll add these to the soils when he plants so he doesn't have to use as much fertilizer. Dahlman also just bought a huge tool called an augmenter that's attached to the front of his sprayer. A computer detects the green weeds and pours pesticides selectively on them instead of dousing the whole field.
7: And yes, that comes out of Canada. Was that a little higher this year? Yes.
3: Long term, farmers could save tens of thousands of dollars. It's just one of the coping strategies touted by the Montana Department of Agriculture. Director Jillian Street is also pushing farmers to do what she and her husband did on their farm, plant more lentils and chickpeas. These naturally return nitrates to the soil, again, cutting fertilizer costs.
9: If we don't want to be subject to tariffs and to these large-scale things, we have to diversify from just monocropping, and we have to start looking at what is it that we need here in our regional food systems.
3: Street, who serves under a pro-Trump Republican governor, says all the headwinds are leading to a reckoning in the heartland. Adapt or you won't survive. Now, the stakes are high. In Montana alone in the last 2 years, Street says some 500 family farms have gone out of business. Kirk Sigler, NPR News, Helena.
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12: Live from the GPB newsroom, I'm Devin Swald. Republican gubernatorial candidate Rick Jackson yesterday announced his plan to help veterans in Georgia. It includes establishing a governor's office of military and veterans affairs, creating a 24/7 veterans help hotline, and waiving professional licensing fees for veterans and military families.
13: A veteran should not have to battle state government after fighting for our country. A military spouse should not be punished for the sacrifice that comes with service.
12: He also said he will create a veteran-friendly designation for businesses looking to hire veterans. Democratic candidate Keisha Lance Bottoms has promised to create pathways to hire veterans into government and high-demand careers. The Savannah College of Art and Design is launching a new vocal performance major. GPB's Amanda Andrews has more.
14: Musician and songwriter John Batiste will lead the new Vocal Performance Bachelor of Fine Arts program. The major will be SCAD's first audition-only degree and prepare students for vocal work in music, stage, film, and television. Batiste says he'll be in Savannah and Atlanta a lot in the coming years.
15: I couldn't be more excited to represent the excellence that the South has brought to the world through vocal arts, through culture, through music, the creativity that is emblematic of everything that I grew up with is infused in this program and more.
14: Batiste also served as the 2025 commencement speaker and designed the university's first music listening lounge. For GPB News, I'm Amanda Andrews.
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16: Live from NPR News in Washington, I'm Corva Coleman. The Federal Reserve has boosted its benchmark interest rate by a quarter point. Fed Chair Kevin Warsh notes inflation is still running above the central bank's target. But NPR's Elena Selyukh says the Fed cannot control all monetary circumstances.
17: The big driver of current inflation is the war in Iran. It has pushed up the cost of gasoline and the price of diesels at historic highs. And that's definitely not something an interest rate hike can fix. The Fed also has no say on tariff policy, which is another driver. And we have the fact that wages have not been keeping pace with inflation. For 5 months now, people's paychecks have been losing their buying power. Warsh hopes the stable prices will help families keep their heads above water. Either way, any positive effects of this are unlikely to be very quick.
16: NPR's Elena Selyukh reporting. The House of Representatives has passed bills that would block spikes in consumers' electricity bills when new data centers are built nearby. Members also passed a Russia sanctions bill, but now the House has left on recess. Ohio Congresswoman Joyce Beatty has requested an emergency hearing in federal court. It's over the closure of the Kennedy Center for Performing Arts in Washington for repair. But NPR's Anastasia Tsiolkas reports the center has also been at the center of a legal fight.
18: Representative Beatty, Democrat from Ohio, is asking the federal court to force the board, including its chairman, President Trump, to explain why they closed the Kennedy Center so suddenly in what appears to be a major escalation of the fight over the future of the arts institution. Just this week, Judge Christopher Cooper had said he needed to approve any closure ahead of the renovation. Cooper also ruled that the board cannot add President Trump's name to the front of the building. The board has already filed an appeal, and President Trump vowed on social media to take the fight all the way to the Supreme Court. Trump also said he will not renovate the center without his name on it. Anastasia Tsiolkas, NPR News.
16: Another American oil company is going to develop infrastructure in Venezuela. NPR's Willa Rubin explains.
19: Continental Resources says it's planning to develop a block holding about 30 billion barrels of oil in a part of Venezuela rich with the kind of thick, heavy crude the country is known for. Continental says it evaluated opportunities in Venezuela after President Trump urged American energy companies to invest. The Oklahoma-based company was founded by Trump ally and donor Harold Hamm. Continental's move comes weeks after Chevron announced it's expanding operations in Venezuela. That announcement came days after the Trump administration said it's working with a private company headquartered in Barbados to develop 17 Venezuelan oil fields. All of these projects will take months, if not years, to develop. Willa Rubin, NPR News.
16: You're listening to NPR. A team of UN investigators says there are reasonable grounds to think the United States committed war crimes in two airstrikes in Iran. This happened on February 28th when the U.S. and Israel launched the war against Iran. The airstrikes targeted an elementary school, killing 178 people, mostly children. The UN report also alleges Iran is committing crimes against humanity. The report cited killings of civilians on a, quote, staggering scale. Big tech company OpenAI has released six more instances of artificial intelligence programs that have misbehaved. The disclosure follows the so-called Hugging Face hacking incident last July. NPR's John Ruich reports these increase concern over AI spiraling out of human control.
10: OpenAI says it's put in place a new framework for disclosing what AI companies call misalignment episodes. That is, incidents when artificial intelligence goes off script and does things that humans didn't ask for. It highlighted new cases from the past 6 months. In one, an AI research model made up its own instructions to disregard constraints that humans had put on it for testing. In another, the company found cases of AI deciding to conceal mistakes or bad behavior. The company also found AI models fabricating information and AI agents working together when they weren't asked to. OpenAI says the reports are initial disclosures, not a comprehensive account of all known misalignment or ongoing investigations, but it says it's committed to sharing more over time. John Ruich, NPR News.
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21: I'm Stan Deaton with the Georgia Historical Society. Macon usually gets top billing when it comes to Georgia's musical heritage, but Columbus has a trump card, Ma Rainey, the mother of the blues, who was honored on this day in 1994 by the U.S. Postal Service. Ma Rainey was born in 1886 in Columbus, where she first started performing in vaudeville and minstrel shows. That's where she met her husband, Will Pa Rainey, and together they toured the South. During the 1920s, she recorded over 100 records in 5 years with such jazz legends as Louis Armstrong and Coleman Hawkins. It was her style, wild hair, gold teeth and chains, and deep raspy voice that electrified audiences. It also influenced her young protege, Bessie Smith, who performed with her for a short time. When the Great Depression stalled Rainey's career, she returned to Georgia, where she died in 1939 at age 53. But her music continued to influence jazz singers for generations. The stamp bearing her likeness honored a true musical icon when it debuted on September 17, 1994, today in Georgia history.
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23: It's Morning Edition from NPR News. I'm A. Martinez in Los Angeles, California.
24: And I'm Michelle Martin in Washington, D.C. Good morning. People around the world have been protesting over rising gas prices.
23: And it comes as Saudi Arabia, the world's biggest oil exporter, faces a renewed war in Yemen against the Houthis with attacks on its energy infrastructure.
24: NPR international correspondent Aya Bachawi is covering this from Dubai. Good morning, Aya.
25: Good morning, Michelle.
24: So let's start with the fallout from higher energy prices.
25: Yeah, so this spike in prices is leading to protests in Syria, the Philippines, Indonesia, and other countries. You also have Bangladesh rationing electricity with frequent power cuts there. And this latest war in Yemen and the attacks on Saudi energy from that just adds to the existing pressure on oil markets where prices are way up. Diesel has already hit a record high in the U.S., and that means higher costs for trucking and farming. Brent crude has been trading about $105 a barrel. That's up some 50% from before the war with Iran. So you have all these various pressures now on refineries across the Gulf, from attacks on their infrastructure from the U.S. war in Iran to continued attacks on shipping through the Strait of Hormuz. And we know know that countries are drawing from their strategic oil reserves to try to plug the gap.
24: So tell us how this escalation between the Saudis and the Houthis is challenging energy supplies.
25: So, Michelle, let's start with the numbers. Data from OPEC shows that Saudi Arabia's oil output fell to around 6.2 million barrels a day last month. Now, compare that to 11 million barrels a day before the U.S. war with Iran. And the Saudis are now facing these two chokeholds, one in the Strait of Hormuz, and since July, a blockade on its ships by the Houthis through Bab al-Mandeb. That is the other key shipping strait through the Red Sea. The Saudis were using the Red Sea to bypass the Strait of Hormuz. But because of these Houthi attacks on Saudi ships, the kingdom is now taking a much longer and more expensive route. They have to go up north through the Suez Canal, then through the Mediterranean Sea and all around Africa just to reach buyers in Asia. But then Saudi Arabia's energy ministry confirmed that a 750-mile-long pipeline that was carrying oil from Saudi refineries in the east to the western coast in the Red Sea was hit by drones, this time from Iraq, forcing that pipeline to shut down last week. And the Saudis have not disclosed how long repairs could take or the extent of damage on it or other Aramco sites that have been hit recently by the Houthis. But NPR has seen satellite images of damage to that pipeline's pumping stations.
24: And hey, let's not forget about the human toll of these wars in the Gulf. What can you tell us about that?
25: Yes, Michelle. Let's start with Iran. There's a report out today by a UN investigative body that says there are reasonable grounds to believe the U.S. committed war crimes in airstrikes on Iran at the start of that war. They say those airstrikes killed at least 178 civilians, including 120 school children at a school in Minab in southern Iran. The Pentagon is still investigating that attack. And Yemen, well, it is reeling from 11 years of conflict. But this month, the fighting between the Houthis and Saudi-backed groups for territory along Yemen's western coast has displaced more than 100,000 people, according to the UN. And we have reached out to people in Yemen who say there is simply not enough shelter or aid to assist everyone and that families are just sleeping under trees. And the Houthis say the Saudis have fired hundreds of airstrikes on Yemen in past days. And the Saudis say dozens of people have been wounded in the kingdom from Houthi attacks.
24: Are there any talks going on, maybe behind the scenes, to calm things down?
25: Well, Egypt is getting involved a bit. We know the Saudi Crown Prince visited Cairo this week. But President Trump, you know, he's still mired in the war in Iran. And so he hasn't shown any willingness so far to strike the Houthis like he did last year. And now Vice President Vance says the U.S. is talking with the Houthis. An official in Saudi Arabia who spoke anonymously in order to discuss security matters confirmed to NPR that there was a meeting over the weekend between the U.S. and the Houthis in Oman. And the official says that CENTCOM Chief Brad Cooper briefed Saudi Crown Prince on Monday about that meeting and said that the Houthis said they would not attack U.S. or Israeli vessels in the Red Sea, that those attacks are focused only on Saudi oil tankers and carriers. And that official told NPR that even after that meeting with the Houthis, Michelle, the U.S. is helping the Saudis with planning and sharing intel on Houthi forces and weapons depots.
24: That is NPR correspondent in Dubai, Aya Batraoui. Aya, thank you.
25: Thank you.
23: Hi. All right, for more on this, let's bring in someone who knows global oil markets inside and out. Ellen R. Wald is an oil markets expert and the author of the book Saudi Inc. So, Ellen, explain a little bit more about just how important this Saudi pipeline is that got attacked.
0: This pipeline has really been the lifeline for Saudi oil getting to the market since we've seen these closures in the Strait of Hormuz. Basically, it's a pipeline that has a capacity of 7 million barrels a day. It runs straight across Saudi Arabia and basically allows the Saudi oil fields, most of which are on the Persian Gulf, to it allows them to get that oil all the way to the Red Sea. They have a number of refineries there. They're able to export. They have a port there. They can even bring that oil up to the Suez Canal, and either it can be exported through the Suez Canal to the Mediterranean, or it goes through a pipeline that runs along the Suez Canal and goes to a big Aramco storage facility on the Mediterranean and then can go to Europe. So the fact that this pipeline is out of commission really puts a crimp in Saudi Arabia's ability to get its oil and its products to customers worldwide.
23: Now, what about the refineries that turn the raw crude into the gas we use? How are they being stretched right now?
0: Exactly. We're really in a situation where gasoline and diesel especially are very tight. The supply is very, very tight. And part of that has to do with the fact that since this crisis in the Strait of Hormuz has gone on, the priority in the Middle East has been to get crude oil out. But a lot of Middle Eastern countries don't just export crude oil. They also process a lot of that crude oil into various products, into gasoline, diesel, jet fuel. They make a lot of fertilizers. They also make plastics. And a lot of that is all shipped out to global markets. And so the priority has been getting the crude oil out, not getting out the products. So a lot of these refineries are basically working at very reduced rates. They're not really working that much at all. And so that's really put the global gasoline and diesel markets in a very tight situation. When you combine that with the fact that we've seen outages in Russian refineries as a result of attacks from Ukraine, global markets are really, really in a tight situation. And that's why we're seeing so much demand for American gasoline and American-produced diesel, which is also resulting in higher prices at home.
23: You know, I think the world has understood since this war began, Ellen, how important the Strait of Hormuz is. But is there any other way to get that oil out of that area to the rest of the world?
0: There are other ways. It's not just seaborne crude. You can also use pipelines. There is a pipeline that the UAE has that goes to a port in Fujairah, which is outside of the Strait of Hormuz, but the capacity is really only 1.8 million barrels a day. And we've also seen Iran launch attacks at ships at that port, so it's not invulnerable. Then you have the Saudi East-West pipeline, which has been very, very significant. But again, you know, it's not impenetrable, and when it's offline, that means that supply is offline. We have seen ships making these so-called dark crossings where they turn off their transponders and they're kind of guided by American military to get out, but those ships are often carrying much smaller amounts of crude oil than we're used to. So the flows of oil are not that extensive compared to when it's open and these very big ships could just get in and out. So we're really not seeing the kind of flows that we're used to.
23: All right. Ellen R. Wald is a non-resident senior fellow at the Atlantic Council's Global Energy Center. Ellen, thank you very much.
0: Thank you.
24: Britain's King Charles is holding a summit of AI executives in Dumfries, Scotland. It's happening as leaders of AI companies say they are afraid their technology poses a danger to humanity if left unchecked. NPR's Fatima Al-Kassab reports.
1: As top AI bosses arrived in southwest Scotland to attend King Charles's AI summit, they were greeted by giant anti-AI slogans scrawled on nearby beaches, left there by activists, some of whom recently campaigned outside Scottish Parliament against new data centres. King Charles, who as monarch doesn't usually get involved in politics, has taken an interest in the debate around the AI boom and is hosting representatives from OpenAI, Anthropic, NVIDIA and Google DeepMind, as well as the UK's own AI minister. They're expected to discuss ways AI can be harnessed to benefit society. Back in 2023, the King addressed the world's first AI safety summit, which was hosted by the UK.
4: We are witnessing one of the greatest technological leaps in the history of human endeavour.
1: In his speech, the King also warned of the risks posed by AI.
4: There is a clear imperative to ensure that this rapidly evolving technology remains safe and secure.
1: The boss of NVIDIA, Jensen Huang, said the King personally handed him a copy of that speech last year. Gina Neff, Deputy CEO of Responsible AI UK, a government-funded research group, says the King might be uniquely placed to bring about much-needed discussions and consensus among AI leaders.
5: From the outside, it looks like the AI industry is one big monolith. Actually, these CEOs, they have very different points of view in terms of what should be done around AI safety.
1: She says while the AI race continues between the US and China, the UK can still have influence.
5: The UK has this tradition of using their former imperial power as a soft power in the world. And I think there really is a role for the UK to play in a kind of a third way between not the US hands-off approach, not the Chinese approach.
1: And she says the UK is positioning itself as a leader in ensuring AI responsibility and safety. Fatima Al-Kassab, NPR News, London.

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0: This is Morning Edition from NPR News. I'm Michelle Martin.
10: And I'm Amy Martinez. Rules that were meant to help American manufacturing are slowing construction. 5 years ago, Congress mandated that builders use U.S.-made materials for things such as roads, bridges, and affordable housing in order to get federal funds. Maine Public's Nicole Ogrisco reports.
11: Tyler Norad stands on an abandoned lot in Biddeford, a small city south of Portland. The pavement is cracked and overgrown with weeds. The former mill town has been revitalizing itself in recent years. Norad says his nonprofit development company plans to build a few dozen affordable apartments on this lot.
12: So these piles of dirt and old foundations over here to our left, we're back in that corner.
11: By now, Norad says he hoped the site would have been buzzing with activity, but instead, it's quiet because federal requirements now in effect have brought the project to a standstill.
12: Right now, we would be lucky to break ground, if we can even break ground at all, by the end of the year, and more likely into 2027.
11: That's because of the Build America, Buy America mandate. It requires developers who receive certain federal housing funds to source 95% of their construction materials from domestic manufacturers. While there are a few hundred components that go into building a bridge or a highway, there are thousands of items that go into constructing a typical apartment building. Housing developers must track and confirm the origin of each one, and some components are just not made in the United States at all, leaving developers to hunt for things like
13: door hardware, a little bit of elevators. We've ended up finding one that is compliant.
11: Laura Reading is developing affordable apartments with a childcare facility in downtown Portland. She says her project got held up when they couldn't find a certain American-made heating and air conditioning system. So last fall, she asked the federal government for a waiver that will allow her to use a foreign-made system. It got approved 8 months later.
13: There's this desperate need for affordable housing, and so the longer that that gets put off, the longer these families are experiencing some form of housing instability.
11: By one estimate, the United States faces a shortage of roughly 7 million homes that are affordable to Americans at the federal poverty line or lower. To keep rents low, every dollar counts. Developers have historically relied on federal grants to make their financing work. But Jennifer Schwartz with the National Council of State Housing Agencies says some developers have decided it's not worth it because of the Build America requirements.
14: Some that have taken these funds are now turning them back because they're realizing that the cost of compliance sometimes even exceeds the value of that grant.
11: Builders and state housing agencies have appealed to Congress and the Trump administration for solutions, but so far there hasn't been a quick fix. Tyler Norad says his nonprofit will continue to develop affordable housing in southern Maine, but he worries Build America challenges could deter others from getting into the business at all.
15: I'm just hoping that the folks in D.C. will listen to us on the ground that are just trying to do what everyone right now is asking of us, which is to build more housing that Americans can afford.
11: The Trump administration did not respond to multiple requests for comment about the Build America requirements. For NPR News, I'm Nicole Ogrisco in Portland, Maine.
0: Now to Memphis, Tennessee, along the Mississippi border, where noise is a constant companion for residents. They live near Elon Musk's XAI data center campus. That data center runs Grok, the AI chatbot for Musk's social media platform, X. From member station WPLN, Caroline Eggers reports.
16: The sprawling XAI campus looks like a small boomtown. Buses transport workers in and out all day amid clouds of construction dust. There are fences, security personnel, and signs that warn against drones. One fence shields what's juicing this operation, about 60 gas turbines, at least from view. Their sound is not so easily hidden. They rumble like airplanes, because some of them are designs adapted from jet engines, and they never turn off.
17: 24/7, and we're over a year of this now?
16: That's Jason Haley, who can see the plant from his yard. He says he's lost sleep. He doesn't enjoy gardening anymore. He feels stressed.
17: I feel like I've had ringing in my ears. I don't know if that's like my body trying to fight off this noise or if I've developed tinnitus now.
16: He's joined a lawsuit challenging the noise pollution. XAI did not respond to requests for comment. But in July, the company promised that it would replace these turbines in 1 year with quieter, permanent ones. And a few weeks ago, Elon Musk announced that the campus could be expanding to 10 times its current capacity, fed mostly by, quote, the power plant. He did not give details on that power plant. So Haley isn't optimistic.
17: You know, I was told, I think in November, that the noise would be better next week. And here we are. It's not gotten any better.
16: Protecting people from noise starts with how we measure it.
18: Noise has a lot of different characteristics.
16: That's Jamie Banks, president of the health advocacy group Quiet Communities. She says noise is usually only measured in one decibel system called DBA. So let's compare two noises that can emit the same decibel level. A pedal harp crescendoing in Tchaikovsky's Waltz of the Flowers. And a gas-powered leaf blower. DBA doesn't tell the full story. It's designed to show how noise can damage hearing. Think of being inside a noisy club. Step outside, and you'll only hear and maybe feel the thumping subs. That's low-frequency noise, and DBA doesn't really capture it. Banks says that's a critical gap for industries like data centers. Their low-frequency noise travels far and penetrates barriers.
18: It cannot be shut out by closing doors and windows, and so when people hear it in their home, they're not able to get away from it. It's inescapable.
16: This noise from data centers is still being studied. But Matthias Bosner says we already know how other noises can cause a stress response and impact heart and brain health over time. He researches traffic noise pollution at the University of Pennsylvania. He says a lot of harm happens at night while people sleep.
19: Our whole sensory array is still monitoring the environment. And the most important long-term sensor is our hearing.
16: Bosner says the stakes are high, given the rapid growth of data that could bring more gas-powered turbines with never-ending noise to communities across the country. For NPR News, I'm Caroline Eggers in Memphis.
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20: This is Morning Edition on GPB. I'm Pamela Kirkland. Coming up on the program, Michelle Martin speaks with journalist Zach Schoenfeld about the rapper Macklemore being dropped from a tour with Ed Sheeran and what it says about the power of venue owners. We'll hear more and have that conversation coming up in about 15 minutes on Morning Edition right here on GPB. Stay with me. Georgia News and NPR News headlines are coming up next.
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21: Live from NPR News in Washington, I'm Dave Mattingly. The cost of borrowing money is going up. The Federal Reserve is raising interest rates by a quarter point, with inflation persisting in the U.S. economy. It marks the central bank's first rate increase in more than 3 years and the first under Fed Chair Kevin Warsh, who suggests a second rate hike is possible before the end of the year. Energy prices in the U.S. continue to spike. AAA says the price of regular gasoline went up another 7 cents a gallon overnight. It's now averaging almost $4.44. Diesel hit another all-time high today at nearly $6.40. Congress is in the midst of historic levels of retirements, resignations, and runs for outside elected office. NPR's Stephen Fowler says 1 in 5 members of Congress will not be returning to Capitol Hill next year.
22: There are 99 seats guaranteed to have a different member from the start of 2025. That number is likely to rise as dozens of incumbents are locked into competitive races and could lose in November. This year, a record number of senators and representatives announced earlier than ever that they were retiring or running for a different office. 16 lawmakers died or resigned, and another 13 lost their primary elections. That includes a number of older House Democrats knocked off by younger challengers, and President Trump ousted incumbents he felt had crossed him. Stephen Fowler, NPR News.
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23: Live from the GPB newsroom, I'm Devin Zwald. This week, ballots for November's midterm elections are being sent to Georgians living overseas, unaffected by a White House executive order to screen mail-in ballots was shut down by the Supreme Court. GPB's Chase McGee has more.
24: The Trump administration had previously ordered the United States Postal Service to overhaul how Americans receive mail ballots, but on Monday, the Supreme Court blocked the effort by the White House. In Georgia, that ruling fell one day before ballots could be sent to voters living abroad under the Uniformed and Overseas Voting Act. David Becker is the founder of the Center for Election Innovation and Research. He says the administration's changes also came far too late to be implemented.
25: It is simply way too late to implement any rule like this in advance of the election. Election officials could not implement it. Even the Postal Service could not implement it.
24: The Supreme Court majority wrote that rule would likely have lost in court, so Becker doesn't see it returning in 2028. For GPB News, I'm Chase McGee.
23: The Public Service Commission visited Savannah this week, just miles away from OpenAI's proposed data center, to host a public forum. GPB's Jillian Mactoto reports.
26: The state's elected commission of utility regulators traveled to the coast from Atlanta to hear the public's thoughts on the new data center proposed by OpenAI. There, many asked the PSC to nix the contract entirely over concerns of water use, public health, and more. But PSC Director of Utilities Tom Bond says those concerns are not for the PSC to address.
27: We don't do the environmental stuff. We don't do the water stuff. But we do the economic regulation of Georgia Power. So the commission's goal, once all this came to light, was to try to figure out how do we make sure that existing customers aren't paying for these data centers.
26: The PSC staff has already reviewed, amended, and signed off on OpenAI's deal with Georgia Power. For GPB News, I'm Jillian Mactoto.
23: The Georgia Department of Public Health says one person in the state has died of West Nile virus. The disease spread by mosquitoes has caused 8 known cases this year, and mosquitoes in traps found in Chatham, Fulton, and DeKalb counties have tested positive for the virus. The state did not say where the person who died was infected or where they lived. DPH is urging people to take precautions against mosquitoes. It's GPB.
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10: It's Morning Edition from NPR News. I'm Amy Martinez in Los Angeles, California.
0: And I'm Michelle Martin in Washington, D.C. Canada has made it clear it does not want to become the 51st state, but will it become a 28th member of the European Union or something like it? That was the proposal on Wednesday from the European Commission head in a speech to the EU Parliament in Strasbourg, France. Now, Canadian Prime Minister Mark Carney is responding in his turn in front of that parliament.
3: Canada and Europe are each strong. Europe and Canada are stronger together.
0: NPR's Eleanor Beardsley is following this from Paris. Hello, Eleanor.
4: Hello, Michelle.
0: So what's Carney saying?
4: Well, he's speaking right now, and he's emphasizing how much the EU and Canada have in common, their long history together. He's speaking in English and French, Canada's other official language, and even weaving in a little German when quoting philosopher Goethe. Let's listen to a little more.
3: We do not pursue zero-sum deals. Our commitment to the rule of law and our unyielding defense of human dignity, individual freedom, and democracy share the same deep roots, the same unwavering dedication.
4: So he is clearly contrasting what he considers the values of Europe and that Europe and Canada share with the actions of another nation recently. He doesn't name the U.S. or the Trump administration, but it's clear. You know, Europe and Canada have felt threatened by the U.S. under the second Trump administration, from the tariffs to the threats of leaving NATO and taking Greenland. Both the EU and Canada are feeling bullied by their long-term ally.
0: So what exactly has the EU proposed?
4: Well, yesterday, the head of the European Commission, Ursula von der Leyen, addressed the European Parliament in her annual speech, often referred to as the State of the Union of the EU, and she proposed making Canada the first associate member of this economic and political union. It's not clear what this means technically, the nuts and bolts of it. It seems largely symbolic for now. Canada and the EU already have a deep trade relationship, but analysts are saying it could broaden and deepen the alliance to include things like security. Here is European Commission head Ursula von der Leyen speaking and making it clear Canada and Europe have much to accomplish together.
0: I don't think we have that clip. Why don't you just tell us what she said?
4: Yeah, okay. So she said, you know, we see the world with the same eyes, from AI to climate change, from the Arctic to geopolitics, and we've stood together on Ukraine, on defense, on raw material supply chains. But above all, dear Mark, she says to him, Europe and Canada believe in democracy.
0: And why do we think this happened now?
4: Well, it's happening now because, you know, both these blocs are feeling under threat. But I spoke with European Parliament head member Nathalie Loiseau, who's in Strasbourg in the European Parliament. She says that everyone's been waiting for Carney's response this morning. There's a huge appreciation of his leadership, she says. And Loiseau said what really struck in von der Leyen's speech yesterday is that here's a German politician from the center right, a former defense minister, very pro-American. She spoke for an hour and never even mentioned the U.S. or President Trump, preferring to talk about Canada. And this is what Loiseau told me.
5: Saying, well, guys, democracies are under attack. The geopolitical order is in ruins. So we have to team up the ones who consider that we have a message, we have common interests, we have common values, and we have to work closer.
0: 10 seconds, Eleanor. Has President Trump responded?
4: Yes, he said it was laughable Canada joining the EU, but also said it could be interpreted as a hostile act, and if so, he was going to put more heavy tariffs on Europe.
0: That is NPR's Eleanor Beardsley. Eleanor, thank you.
4: You're welcome, Michelle.
10: The Trump administration wants to eliminate most of the rules for Head Start. That's the nation's largest early education program. More than 60,000 children in Head Start are homeless, and the changes could make it harder for them to get care. NPR's Sequoia Carrillo talked to one mom who said getting her son into the program was life-changing.
6: Tanisha Thomas was pregnant when she lost her job at the shipping company DHL a few years ago. She got so behind on rent that she had to move back home to Fort Worth, Texas.
7: At the time, I was staying on some couches. I was going from family member to friends.
6: After she had her son, she managed to get a job at Walmart, but then her car broke down. Between Ubers and childcare costs, she was losing money faster than she could make it.
7: I mean, I was going through a lot. I was depressed and stressed out.
6: Thomas knew she needed to get into a shelter and her son into childcare. So she started making calls over public Wi-Fi since her phone service had been cut off.
7: You know, I don't have any consistency because I don't know where we're going to eat and I don't know where we're going to sleep.
6: She found the Center for Transforming Lives, a local nonprofit that works to get single mothers back on their feet after hardship. Carol Klosek, the chief executive there, remembers her arrival well.
8: She had been through so much. She was spending much of her days crying and just really struggling. So we got her the supports that she needed.
6: And they got her son into Head Start. The program, which has long enjoyed bipartisan support, was created 60 years ago to combat child poverty.
7: What really excited me was that they have very nutritious meals, some that I couldn't provide at the time.
6: It goes beyond childcare. Toddlers brush their teeth once a day to promote good hygiene, and specialists may help monitor kids' development, like the one who uncovered why, at a year old, Thomas's son still wasn't speaking.
7: The speech pathologist was the one who let me know that she thought that he had a tongue tie.
6: Specialists like that may be on the chopping block if the Trump administration's proposal to trim, quote, administrative costs becomes reality. The White House estimates that cutting those costs and reducing regulations could save more than $2 billion. That money would be spent to create more spots for students. But Carol Klosek says it's not that simple.
8: We would do everything that we could to keep the program intact, but it would represent more than an $800,000 reduction for us.
6: In St. Louis, Pat Holterman Holmes is also worried. She's the president of the nonprofit Youth in Need and says one change would require families to prove that they're homeless.
9: So if you can imagine a family who's fleeing domestic violence with no paperwork, most of the families who are living in rural and suburban parts of the country have no documentation to show that they're experiencing homelessness. Mostly they're going from place to place because there aren't shelters.
6: Even if they have those documents, the new rules could make it so centers can't reserve spots for especially high needs kids. Right now,
9: they can hold up to 3% of their slots for families who are homeless or for children in foster care. That was removed.
6: Holterman Holmes says it will likely result in far fewer homeless students and their parents, like Tanisha Thomas, getting help from Head Start.
7: I can tell you without a shadow of a doubt that I would not be here. I would not be alive because I was so depressed. And they were very kind to me and my child.
6: She's come a long way from that shelter in Fort Worth. She graduated with high honors from community college last spring. Now, with the help of a big scholarship, she's working on her bachelor's degree in social work at the University of Oklahoma.
7: I just wanted to break the cycle. I want to be the help that I needed.
6: And her son, now 4 years old, is doing great. Sequoia Carrillo, NPR News.
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2: A mother in Maryland hesitated to take her sick son to the emergency room. The reason? Her son is a citizen, but she is not. She was worried about getting detained by ICE. The American Academy of Pediatrics found that there are a lot of families like hers avoiding care because of their immigration status. I'm Juana Summers. That story on All Things Considered from NPR News.
26: Join us for All Things Considered with Peter Biello from 4 to 6 this afternoon right here on GPB. Coming up on Morning Edition, one of the fastest rising prices last month was airfares. They were up 23% year over year in August. That's according to the latest Consumer Price Index report. And they've been climbing steadily all year. Jet fuel prices pushed up by the Iran war are just part of the reason why. We'll hear more coming up in less than 10 minutes on the Marketplace Morning Report. 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
10: This is Morning Edition from NPR News. I'm A. Martinez.
0: And I'm Michelle Martin. Ed Sheeran is playing this weekend in Philadelphia, but he won't have an opening act or even a backing band. Rapper Macklemore was Sheeran's opener, but it was dropped from the tour because of comments he made on stage supporting Palestine. Other openers like Phineas and a band that plays on stage with Sheeran also dropped out to support Macklemore. We've asked music journalist and critic Zach Schoenfeld to walk us through what happened here. Good morning, Zach.
14: Good morning.
0: So what have Macklemore and Sheeran each said about whose decision this was to drop Macklemore?
14: Sure. Well, Macklemore has said that basically Ed Sheeran called him a few days ago and said that some of the venues who are hosting these shows called Ed and basically said that they can't move forward with the shows unless Macklemore is removed as the opening act. And the billionaire Robert Kraft, who owns Gillette Stadium, reportedly he kind of spearheaded this campaign, and Robert Kraft was against, you know, letting Macklemore perform in his stadium, and rallied some of the other venue owners to give Ed Sheeran kind of an ultimatum, saying that if Macklemore is not removed from the shows, then the shows won't go on.
0: Okay, so that's what Macklemore said. What did Sheeran say?
14: Ed Sheeran put out a statement not really denying Macklemore's version of events, but basically saying it was the promoter's decision, not his decision. Basically kind of punting the blame for all of this.
0: And what about Robert Kraft? What did he say? Since Macklemore singled him out, he's also the owner of the Patriots. Has Kraft spoken about it?
14: Robert Kraft acknowledged in a statement that he had decided that Macklemore could not play at Gillette Stadium, saying he would not, quote, provide a platform for hate speech, and accusing Macklemore of a history of anti-Semitic rhetoric and imagery. And I mean, this all comes back to the fact that Macklemore has been very outspoken in support of Palestine, and he's been performing a song at his shows that's in support of Palestinians.
0: Okay. It's a deep stem here. People have to sort of do a little reporting to sort of figure out a little bit more about this. But this mix of music and politics, I'm just trying to think of another example, and I can't. I mean, I'm thinking about the Dixie Chicks who got dropped from radio stations after they were critical of President George W. Bush. I mean, but then you have to go back to, you know, Strange Fruit and Nina Simone back in the, you know, decades ago. Are there any other modern examples of something like this coming to mind? Here.
14: Yeah, there are. I think more recently there was an Irish hip-hop trio called Kneecap. Kneecap performed at Coachella last year, and they performed in front of a backdrop that basically said Israel is committing genocide in Gaza, and there was a huge outcry, and

0: This is Morning Edition from NPR News. I'm Michelle Martin.
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3: This is Morning Edition on GPB. I'm Pamela Kirkland. Georgia Tech and Atlanta Police are asking for the public's help finding a first-year student who's been missing since Sunday. Caden Chiao was last seen shortly after 6 p.m. walking east on 17th Street from Northside Drive. His family reported him missing the following night. Police have searched on and off campus, reviewed surveillance video, and checked area hospitals. Investigators are asking anyone with surveillance or dash cam video from Sunday evening near Northside Drive and Deering Road to contact Georgia Tech Police. Coming up on the next hour of Morning Edition, the Federal Reserve raised interest rates Wednesday for the first time in more than 3 years. Chairman Kevin Warsh explained the decision.
4: The plain fact is that inflation is too high and has been for too long.
3: The Fed also signaled that it will likely increase rates again in the coming months. We'll have the details coming up in 15 minutes on the next hour of Morning Edition right here on GPB. The Marketplace Morning Report is next.
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7: From Marketplace in Washington, I'm Kimberly Adams. U.S. central bankers voted unanimously yesterday to increase borrowing costs by a quarter of a percentage point. It's the first rate hike in 3 years. Federal Reserve Chairman Kevin Warsh didn't say exactly how high interest rates will have to go, but he did make clear at his press conference that the Fed has work to do.
4: For more than 5 years, inflation has been running above target. So our predominant focus is on the price stability side of our mandate. The plain fact is that inflation is too high and has been for too long.
7: Among the fastest rising prices in our economy right now, airline fares. They were up 23% year over year in August, according to the latest Consumer Price Index. And jet fuel prices, pushed higher by the war in Iran, are just part of the story, as Marketplace's Henry Epp reports.
9: After a short reprieve, the price of jet fuel has been rising since July. And a few weeks ago, Scott Kirby, the CEO of United Airlines, told CNBC he expects fuel prices to stay elevated into next year.
10: The good news is, I think that we're going to be able to pass all of that on in 2027.
9: As in, pass it on to customers because they can. Demand for plane tickets has not slowed down, even with rising fares. It's especially strong for premium seats, first class or economy plus, says Meghna Maharishi, an airline reporter with the travel industry publication Skift.
11: Premium has been really resilient, so it doesn't really seem like higher airfares have really made an impact on that sort of spending.
9: Airlines are expanding their premium seating and taking seats out of the main cabin, says Henry Hardeveld, head of Atmosphere Research Group.
12: And if there are fewer regular coach seats available, it's a Hunger Games situation. You've got more people clamoring for those seats. It gives airlines less incentive to discount those seats any more than they feel is necessary.
9: Also pushing up prices of economy tickets, Hardeveld says, the demise of Spirit Airlines, which offered discount fares.
12: Absent Spirit, there's less price competition.
9: Which gives other airlines more power to raise fares. I'm Henry Epp for Marketplace.
7: Let's do the numbers. Dow, S&P, and NASDAQ futures are up in the 0.7% to 1.1% range, with the Dow future up 369 points. The 10-year Treasury yield is down at 4.9%.

0: 0.98%. And in oil markets, Brent crude is trading down 2.1% at $103.65 a barrel.
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0: Among the provisions of the big Republican tax and spending law that President Trump signed a little more than a year ago are significant changes and cuts to Medicaid, which provides health care for eligible low-income people, including older adults and people with disabilities. As a result of those funding reductions, states have been slashing their Medicaid budgets by making cuts to services like home health care for those with disabilities and the elderly. These services were already stretched thin, and now even more folks may struggle or be unable to access the services. For many, that will mean being forced to live at a nursing home or other institution rather than receiving care at home. Jamie Fraser wrote about this for USA Today, and she joins me now for more. Jamie, good morning.
2: Good morning. Thanks for having me.
0: Your story focuses on one man, Nick Papadopoulos in Georgia. Can you tell us about his story?
2: Nick was born with cerebral palsy and for most of his life lived independently. You know, he used crutches or canes to get around. And when his mobility started to decrease, he signed up for a special Medicaid program for people with disabilities to help him get dressed in the morning or get undressed in the evening. Then later in life, he had a medical crisis and as a result lost his job and his home and then ended up in a nursing home for 10 years.
0: And you write that cases like this could become more common. Why is that?
2: The cuts to Medicaid under the One Big Beautiful Bill were expansive, largest ever made in the program's history. And so as states figure out how to provide these required services with less money, voluntary programs like home-based services become easy targets for cuts. They've also been struggling to expand these programs through things like provider pay rate increases because there's a huge workforce shortage in this sector.
0: Advocates say that these government concessions are eroding civil rights under the Americans with Disabilities Act. Can you get into what they're arguing there?
2: The Americans with Disabilities Act made a promise that people with disabilities are part of society, should be part of any kind of public life. And the later Olmstead decision by the United States Supreme Court in 1999 affirmed that right, saying in particular that a state can't choose to put a person with a disability into an institution just because it's convenient. People have a right to live in their homes and in their community whenever possible. And so that set up this tension between people's rights and available services, which is exactly what happened with Nick. He entered a nursing home in 2016, not because he wanted to, not because he had to have that level of care, but because there were not any home-based services available for him. And there were thousands of other people on a state wait list for those services. And so we see that these funding cuts are only exacerbating that gap between the promise of the American with Disabilities Act and the practical way we've funded most of those services, which is Medicaid.
0: Jamie Fraser is an investigations and data journalist for USA Today. Thank you so much.
2: You're welcome. Have a good day.
0: In Washington, I'm Kimberly Adams with the Marketplace Morning Report. 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
4: Live from From the GPB Newsroom, I'm Devin Zwald. Republican gubernatorial candidate Rick Jackson yesterday announced his plan to help veterans in Georgia. It includes establishing a governor's office of military and veterans affairs, creating a 24/7 veterans help hotline, and waiving professional licensing fees for veterans and military families.
5: A veteran should not have to battle state government after fighting for our country. A military spouse should not be punished for the sacrifice that comes with service.
4: He also said he will create a veteran-friendly designation for businesses looking to hire veterans. Democratic candidate Keisha Lance Bottoms has promised to create pathways to hire veterans into government and high-demand careers. The Savannah College of Art and Design is launching a new vocal performance major with a Grammy-winning artist as the founding director. GPB's Amanda Andrews has more.
6: Musician and songwriter John Batiste will lead the new Vocal Performance Bachelor of Fine Arts program. The major will be SCAD's first audition-only degree and prepare students for vocal work in music, stage, film, and television. Batiste says he'll be in Savannah and Atlanta a lot in the coming years.
7: I couldn't be more excited to represent the excellence that the South has brought to the world through vocal arts, through culture, through music, the creativity that is emblematic of everything that I grew up with is infused in this program and more.
6: Batiste also served as the 2025 commencement speaker and designed the university's first music listening lounge. For GPB News, I'm Amanda Andrews.
4: This is GPB.
8: Live from NPR News in Washington, I'm Corva Coleman. The price of fuel continues to soar. According to the motoring club AAA, just overnight, the average national price of diesel leapt nearly 9 cents a gallon. It's at $6.40. The conflict in Iran is forcing up prices, but there is a second issue. NPR's Aya Batraoui says Saudi Arabia's oil exports have been slashed because it's facing a renewed war with Houthi rebels in neighboring Yemen.
9: Data from OPEC shows that Saudi Arabia's oil output fell to around 6.2 million barrels a day last month. Now compare that to 11 million barrels a day before the U.S. war with Iran. And the Saudis are now facing these two chokeholds, one in the Strait of Hormuz, and since July, a blockade on its ships by the Houthis through Bab al-Mandab. That is the other key shipping strait through the Red Sea. The Saudis were using the Red Sea to bypass the Strait of Hormuz.
8: NPR's Aya Batraoui reporting. The House of Representatives has been dismissed on early recess. Speaker Johnson says the House got a lot done, but Kentucky Republican Congressman Thomas Massey excoriated the Speaker. He says that means the House will not take up his articles of impeachment against Defense Secretary Pete Hegseth for the Iran war or continue investigating the Epstein files. The House did pass a major Russia sanctions bill, completing the process and sending the measure to President Trump. NPR's Sam Greenglass reports.
10: Republican Congressman Michael McCaul says the sanctions will target the officials, companies, and banks helping fund Russia's war in Ukraine.
11: When we look back at this moment in time, I want to be able to say that we used all the tools available to end this war.
10: The package will allow President Trump to impose tariffs on countries buying oil and natural gas from Russia, a sticking point for many Democrats like Congressman Don Beyer.
12: The bill is a loophole that would allow him to define basically any country as a facilitator of evading Russian sanctions. He could then hit them with tariffs of up to 100% with no guardrails or oversight and no expiration.
10: The legislation is named for the late Senator Lindsey Graham, who negotiated Trump's support for the sanctions. Sam Greenglass, NPR News, Washington.
8: An ICE officer charged with shooting an immigrant and then lying about it is in custody. NPR's Vanessa Romo reports.
13: ICE officer Christian Castro, who's now on suspension, is being held at the Hennepin County Jail as of Wednesday afternoon. His lawyer, Rolando Cantu, says Castro looks forward to clearing his name.
14: We just wanted to stress, you know, we're anxious, we're ready to fight this case in court, so we're looking forward to it.
13: Castro is accused of shooting at Julio Sosa Celis through the door of his home in January during Operation Metro Surge. When Castro filed a report about the incident, he falsely claimed Sosa Celis attacked him with a broom. Body cam video later showed that was a lie. Castro was held in a Texas jail for 3 months as Minnesota officials made unsuccessful attempts to extradite him.
8: NPR's Vanessa Romo. This is NPR. Canadian Prime Minister Mark Carney is in France speaking to the European Parliament. The European Commission is proposing that Canada should become a type of associate member of the bloc. Carney says this is a positive step. But President Trump doesn't like it. He says if Canada and the European Union move forward with this proposal, he could see it as a hostile act. Trump says he'll put additional heavy tariffs on Europe. The president is naming four key people to promote religious freedom around the world. NPR's Jason DeRose reports they include well-known conservative Christian leaders.
15: President Trump has nominated Sissy Graham Lynch to be the next U.S. ambassador at large for international religious freedom. She's the granddaughter of evangelist Billy Graham and the daughter of evangelical leader Franklin Graham. The president is also appointing three people to the U.S. Commission on International Religious Freedom. The founder of Word on Fire Catholic Ministries, Bishop Robert Barron, a former Christian missionary to Turkey, Andrew Brunson, who now leads a ministry focused on persecuted Christians, and Joe Grogan, a former director of the U.S. Domestic Policy Council and a former assistant to President Trump. Jason DeRose, NPR News.
8: The graphic artist Peter Max has died in New York at the age of 88, according to his son. The New York Times reports he'd suffered from dementia. Max was famous in the 1960s for his simple graphic works known as psychedelic pop art. Max's work even appeared on a U.S. postage stamp. He's also an artist for the Olympics and the Super Bowl. This is NPR.
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0: 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I'm Pamela Kirkland. Thanks for starting your morning with me and GPB. Coming up on the program, singer-songwriter Sarah Bareilles explores loss and what it means to live with grief in a new album and documentary called Good Grief. She talks with NPR's Layla Fadel about revealing a darker side of her songwriting. 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
20: It's Morning Edition from NPR News. Amy Martinez in Los Angeles, California.
21: And I'm Michelle Martin in Washington, D.C. Good morning. Interest rates are higher this morning after the Federal Reserve raised them for the first time in 3 years.
20: The vote on Wednesday was unanimous, and now the Fed's benchmark short-term interest rate is a quarter of a percentage point higher, which is exactly the opposite of what President Trump wanted when he chose a new Fed chair.
21: NPR's Alina Selyuk is here to walk us through the latest. Good morning.
22: Hello, hello.
21: Okay, so we know what happened. Let's talk about why and what it means that the Fed has raised the interest rate.
22: Well, it means the Federal Reserve is making the move to cool down inflation. I'll tell you my corny metaphor for this. You know how in a fire there's like a red box that says in case of emergency, break glass?
21: Yep.
22: Well, if you think of inflation as a fire, the rate hike is like the Fed saying emergency and breaking that glass to grab the extinguisher. But the Fed is also hoping they don't have to like blast away for a long time, which is to say the Fed's rate setting committee signaled one more rate hike this year and that's it.
21: Not quite a dad joke, but we'll take it.
22: So, Doing my best.
21: Let's get to the political drama here. Trump pressured the previous Fed chair, Jerome Powell, to lower interest rates. He even threatened to fire Powell over this. Not clear that he could, but he threatened it. So Powell's term as chair ended. Trump picked a replacement, Kevin Warsh. And now, pretty soon after Warsh took over, the Fed raised rates. So where does this leave the Fed chair now?
22: Yeah, last night, Trump again on social media pressed the Fed for lower rates. This dynamic came up a lot in Warsh's press conference yesterday. Like Powell, Warsh refused to engage. He kept saying the Fed is independent, the Fed should stay in its lane, and he has nothing to say about the president.
21: Say more about the argument for raising rates.
22: So, fundamentally, the Fed has a certain credibility maintained, and the data is the data, which is what Warsh essentially said. The inflation trends are simply not improving.
1: The plain fact is that inflation is too high and has been for too long.
22: Inflation has been above the Fed's goal for 5 years. And Warsh made the case that this is a strong economy to absorb this rate hike. People are employed. They're still shopping. Actually, just yesterday, we got the latest data on retail sales that showed people spending more across the board, including on fun things like hobby supplies and sporting goods. The Fed has to walk a narrow line, putting the brakes on the economy without tipping it into a recession. And that's part of why this rate hike is not huge, only 0.25%.
21: And also, you were reminding us that actually it wasn't just Warsh, it was all 12 members of the Fed Rate Setting Committee voting unanimously. Okay, so for people who aren't economists, how does a rate hike by the Fed work to fix inflation?
22: Raising interest rates makes it more expensive to borrow money, which theoretically means people and businesses will think long and hard before getting a mortgage or a business loan, buying a car, shopping on credit. And that kind of cool down forces prices to stay in check.
21: But only theoretically, though?
22: Well, one big factor right now is the fact that the big driver of current inflation is the war in Iran. It has pushed up the cost of gasoline and the price of diesels at historic highs. And that's definitely not something an interest rate hike can fix. The Fed also has no say on tariff policy, which is another driver. And we have the fact that wages have not been keeping pace with inflation. For 5 months now, people's paychecks have been losing their buying power. Warsh hopes the stable prices will help families keep their heads above water. Either way, any positive effects of this are unlikely to be very quick.
21: That is NPR's Alina Selger. Alina, thank you.
22: Thank you.
20: Let's take a closer look now at the Federal Reserve's decision to raise interest rates with economist Claudia Sahm. She's a former section chief for the Federal Reserve and currently chief economist at New Century Advisors. So, Claudia, last time the Fed changed its interest rate was in December when it lowered them. So why is now the time to raise them?
2: So the Fed is concerned that inflation is not moving down to 2%. Fed Chair Kevin Warsh, the question he put to the committee is, are you confident that inflation is coming down? And when they met this time, the unanimous answer was, we're not confident without doing a little more, without raising interest rates.
20: And how confident are you that inflation will go down by doing this?
2: So I think the Fed took a step in the right direction. They're really trying to contain the inflation, not fight the higher energy prices, just make sure they don't seep into everything else. So I think that's appropriate, but I'm not going to be confident about inflation coming down until I see a real breakthrough in the Middle East and I see a real breakthrough in terms of tariff wars and things like that. So there's a lot that's got to happen to get inflation down, but the Fed is doing its part to keep a bad situation from getting worse.
20: President Trump wants the Fed to slash interest rates to 1% or less. So, Claudia, I'm wondering, what would happen if that happened?
2: At this point, if the Fed were to dramatically cut interest rates, I think the risk would be high that we'd end up with even more inflation. Now, there are economies, there are points in time where a 1% inflation rate would be the right thing for the U.S. economy, but that is not the world we are living in right now. So I completely agree with the Fed instead raising rates just a little bit, not a lot, as opposed to a big cut. I just don't think that's the place we're at right now.
20: Now, you mentioned some of the outside factors that would make you feel more confident about things. But when it comes to employment has remained fairly strong. Fed Chair Kevin Warsh acknowledged that, quote, saying that doesn't mean that individuals aren't searching for a job. But I'm wondering, how did the employment picture, you think, factor into this rate hike?
2: Well, the Fed has two jobs. They need to keep prices stable, so inflation low, but they also have a responsibility to the labor market, so maximum employment. And we're at a moment right now where we can look at the labor market broadly and say it's in a pretty good place. We can't say that if we look at inflation, right? Inflation is too high. So it's appropriate for the Fed to be focused in their decision on fighting inflation, but they always have to keep an eye on the labor market. And frankly, there is a risk. Anytime the Fed is raising interest rates, there's a risk that that's going to create costs back on American workers, whether it's how many jobs are out there or how big paychecks get. So, like, they really do have to be careful, and they are being careful, right? They understand the seriousness of this. So I wouldn't say the higher rates have to have negative effects on the labor market, but we need to keep an eye on it. It is a risk.
20: What about things as buying homes or buying cars, things that might require a loan?
2: Right. So I think we need to understand these higher interest rates, this is costly medicine. Like, the Fed is fighting a real problem. Inflation is too high. Americans agree this is a problem. Affordability, this is an issue. The path to a solution, these higher interest rates, this is pushing more cost in the economy. The Americans who are out there who are on the fence about buying a home, and now the mortgage rate goes up and they can't buy their home because they have too much in interest costs, they're the ones whose sacrifice is going to help get inflation down. Right. Like, it is a costly process to get inflation down. And it's the people who are most affected by those interest rates. Do I buy the home? Do I buy the car? Do I not? Like, they're the ones on the margin who are going to help kind of, quote unquote, cool things off. But that cooling off, that's a pain. Right. Yeah. I mean, if you have to put off buying.
20: And I can't help but think about, you know, farther ripple effects. And so, like, say there's a family that wants to scale down their home and maybe move to something else. Yeah, and that would open up that home for, say, a family that has saved money and can afford to buy. Now no one can move. It seems like everyone is just stuck now with these interest rates going up.
2: I mean, the housing market has been a real issue, frankly, since the pandemic. There's just been lots of disruptions. And we've had, you know, we're talking about a mortgage rates increasing from this latest Fed action a little bit, but we've seen really big mortgage rate increases, say, from the depths of the pandemic, which was a time interest rates were low because it was a bad, bad economy, right? So we don't want to go back there, but it does mean this whole ability of people to move around, downsize, upsize homes. It's just housing markets have been really, it's been tough for buyers, for sellers, and frankly, that is not getting better now that we have the interest rates, but we're on a path. Get things stabilized. We can get to a better place. It's just there's probably more pain out there before we get to that stable prices, maximum employment place.
20: Claudia Somm is a former section chief for the Federal Reserve, now works as a chief economist at New Century Advisors. She also publishes a Substack called Stay at Home Macro. Claudia, thanks a lot.
2: Thank you.
21: President Trump's third Surgeon General pick, Dr. Nicole Sapphire, seems positioned for a successful nomination after a Senate Health Committee hearing yesterday. NPR's Rachel Carson reports lawmakers were mostly friendly, but did push her on vaccines and vaping.
3: Sapphire, a radiologist and former Fox News contributor, pitched herself as a practicing doctor and a strong communicator. At the beginning of the hearing, physician and committee chair Bill Cassidy, a Republican from Louisiana, asked Sapphire about the debunked link between vaccines and autism.
5: Certainly, I have not seen any evidence presented to me that is repeatable.
7: There's a little bit of a wiggle room there, and I'm so sensitive to this because I've had wiggle room from people sitting there who later use that wiggle room to do things which are quite contrary.
3: Sapphire clarified her position on the MMR vaccine.
5: I believe the MMR vaccine is our greatest tool for combating measles.
7: That's great. That's great music. And does it cause autism?
5: I do not believe childhood vaccines cause autism.
3: That's a departure from the position of Health Secretary Robert F. Kennedy Jr., who would be Sapphire's boss if she's confirmed, and from the position of President Trump. Vaping was another key topic at the hearing. Republican Senator Susan Collins asked Sapphire to weigh in on the FDA's recent decision to allow the sale of fruit-flavored vapes.
5: As a physician, I don't want anyone smoking anything. The lungs are very sensitive and they don't regenerate. I do believe that if a flavor can entice an adult to quit smoking cigarettes, then maybe it's something to be considered.
3: Two other Trump picks for top health positions were questioned at the hearing. That included Chris Klomp, a former health tech executive, up for deputy health secretary. If confirmed, Klomp would be second in command to Kennedy. Cassidy asked Klomp about recent measles-associated deaths in Pennsylvania and the Centers for Disease Control and Prevention's refusal to publish the deaths on their measles website page. Klomp agreed on the need for transparency in government health agencies like the CDC and on the need for what he called proper policy discussion.
23: In this case, promoting vaccination for measles so that we achieve or maintain our elimination status.
3: The next step is for the committee to vote on whether to recommend the nominees to the full Senate. Rachel Carlson, NPR News.
4: 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Good morning, I'm Pamela Kirkland. It's 7:19 on Thursday, September 17th. Just ahead on the program, an increasing number of Republican candidates are using anti-Muslim rhetoric in their campaign ads.
6: They basically are saying radical Islam is infiltrating our communities, our way of life is at stake. They traffic in really ugly language.
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26: 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I'm Michelle Martin.
27: I'm E. Martinez.
28: And I'm Layla Faudig. I'm not gonna write you a love song. That's the hit song from 2007 that introduced the world to singer and songwriter Sarah Bareilles. She's since written the Broadway musical Waitress, released multiple albums, and starred in the sitcom Girls 5-Eva. Her latest work is a bit of a departure, though. It's a collection of songs and a documentary about how we cope with loss.

0: Both the album and the movie are called Good Grief.
1: I was managing a lot of loss and aches since 2020, so that's really what this record is. It's kind of excavating grief in all of its forms.
0: Because you'd lost two close friends.
1: Two close friends, been on a very challenging IVF journey that is yet to be resolved. And the pandemic, the political repercussions, and the divisive nature of our country and the cultural climate. There's just like a lot of grief. And I do think it's a lot of what's at play. It's a lot of what is getting acted out is this kind of unprocessed grief that people don't know how to name it. And I'm not an expert in it by any means, but once I started to really look at it, it actually invoked a lot of compassion for people I don't see eye to eye with across political ideas. And that was helpful for me because I like love people. Like that, I love the world. I love people. And it has been hard to walk through a time where I feel so much rage. So I do think that grief is a part of that too.
0: As Sarah Bareilles mentioned, part of that grief comes from her failed IVF treatments. One of her new songs is a meditation on the struggles of infertility. It's called Ladies in a Line.

0: so open about it? Are you inviting the country to have this conversation with you, the world?
1: Maybe by accident.
2: I mean, for better or for worse, I've always been someone who is not very farsighted. When I first started trying to get pregnant, I really had a lot of deep thinking around whether or not I wanted to be public with that conversation.
0: Yeah.
2: And what I started to realize is that there wasn't a lot of conversation from women who had had a hard time getting pregnant until they had a healthy baby. So people were willing to talk once they had their family.
0: And look, then, success.
2: Look, and it was so hard to get here. And yeah. I have no judgment about that, but I felt really lonely. In my mind, I would have had a baby by now. When I wrote that song, I was like, well, by the time the album comes out, I'll have the baby and I can talk about it. And it just didn't happen that way for me.

0: And I'm so sorry to hear about your miscarriage.
1: Oh, thank you. Thank you. Man, there's just so much connective tissue with it.
0: Yeah.
1: I mean, that's why I wrote the song. I was sitting in a clinic and just looking at this long row of chairs full of ladies waiting to get their blood drawn, and we all know why we're there. I think there's a lot of shame embedded into when you can't get pregnant naturally. When there is
0: your body's supposed to be able to do it.
1: You're supposed to be. It's as natural as it comes. There's something broken, and there's a lot of us in these clinics.

0: first song on the album is actually not autobiographical. It's about a conversation you heard between Stephen Colbert and Anderson Cooper. And Stephen Colbert is describing losing his own father and brothers.
1: You told an interviewer that you have learned to, in your words, love the thing that I most wish had not happened. You went on to say, what punishments of God are not gifts? Do you really believe that?
2: Yes. It's a gift to exist. And with existence comes suffering. There's no escaping that.
3: Talking about the power of telling your story, yeah. It's something that I think Anderson's podcast called All There is just doing so incredibly well, especially around this concept of grief. We don't often understand the power and the reverberations of just telling the truth in all of its complexity and pain and
0: not putting a bow on it.
3: Exactly. I think it's a permission structure for other people to acknowledge that, like, most of our lives live in the gray matter. We are just, like, we are in this a really complex, non-binary world of what is easy and what is hard to hold.

0: putting this out in the world, it also invites people to come with their own grief to you. And I wonder if that ever is a burden.
1: I feel so much comfort when people share.
0: Yeah.
1: And I really have to say that releasing this project has felt different than anything I've ever done in my whole career.
0: Really?
1: Yeah, just the resonance is different. It's just, it's hitting something that I didn't entirely anticipate and am really humbled and so overwhelmed by in a beautiful way. That is just like, oh, there is really something that is touching some kind of truth that I can really feel in the response and the reaction to the music. So that makes me really happy.
0: Sarah Bareilles, her new album is Good Grief. Thank you so much for speaking with us.
1: Thank you.
0: This is NPR News.
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3: Good morning, and thank you for listening to Morning Edition on GPB. I'm Pamela Kirkland. Coming up, OpenAI is planning to build a 3.2 gigawatt data center in Effingham County, and residents are rallying together to find ways to protest it. We'll hear more in about 15 minutes on Morning Edition. 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
4: Live from NPR News in Washington, I'm Dave Mattingly. The head of the Federal Reserve says inflation in the U.S. economy is too high and has been for too long. With those words, Fed Chair Kevin Warsh announced the central bank is raising interest rates by a quarter point. It marks the Fed's first rate increase in more than 3 years and the first under Warsh's leadership. Rates on credit cards and auto loans will be going up as the cost of borrowing becomes more expensive. The House has voted to hold billionaire Leon Black in contempt of Congress. As NPR's Bill Chappell reports, the vote comes nearly 2 weeks after Black defied subpoenas in a congressional probe of Jeffrey Epstein.
5: House lawmakers voted unanimously to hold Black in contempt of Congress. Black is refusing to comply with two subpoenas from the House Oversight Committee as part of its look at Epstein, a convicted sex offender and disgraced financier. Black acknowledges paying Epstein at least $158 million, but he says it was for legitimate reasons, like estate planning. The oversight panel wants Black to speak under oath and to share any non-disclosure agreements that he allegedly signed with survivors of Epstein's abuse. Black says the panel has overstepped its powers, and he's suing the committee. The contempt resolution now goes to the Justice Department. Bill Chappell, NPR News.
4: The vote came shortly before the House adjourned until after the November midterm elections. This is NPR News.
6: Live from the GPB newsroom, I'm Devins Wald. This week, ballots for November's midterm elections are being sent to Georgians living overseas, unaffected by a White House executive order to screen mail-in ballots that was shut down by the Supreme Court. GPB's Chase McGee has more.
7: The Trump administration had previously ordered the United States Postal Service to overhaul how Americans receive mail ballots, but on Monday, the Supreme Court blocked the effort by the White House. In Georgia, that ruling fell one day before ballots could be sent to voters living abroad under the Uniformed and Overseas Voting Act. David Becker is the founder of the Center for Election Innovation and Research. He says the administration's changes also came far too late to be implemented.
8: It is simply way too late to implement any rule like this in advance of the election. Election officials could not implement it. Even the Postal Service could not implement it.
7: The Supreme Court majority wrote that rule would likely have lost in court, so Becker doesn't see it returning in 2028. For GPB News, I'm Chase McGee.
6: The Public Service Commission visited Savannah this week, just miles away from OpenAI's proposed data center, to host a public forum. GPB's Jillian Mactoto reports.
9: The state's elected commission of utility regulators traveled to the coast from Atlanta to hear the public's thoughts on the new data center proposed by OpenAI. There, many asked the PSC to nix the contract entirely. over concerns of water use, public health, and more. But PSC Director of Utilities Tom Bond says those concerns are not for the PSC to address.
10: We don't do the environmental stuff. We don't do the water stuff. But we do the economic regulation of Georgia Power. So the commission's goal, once all this came to light, was to try to figure out how do we make sure that existing customers aren't paying for these data centers.
9: The PSC staff has already reviewed, amended, and signed off on OpenAI's deal with Georgia Power. For GPB News, I'm Jillian Magtoto.
6: The Georgia Department of Public Health says one person in the state has died of West Nile virus. The disease spread by mosquitoes has caused 8 known cases this year, and mosquitoes in traps found in Chatham, Fulton, and DeKalb counties have tested positive for the virus. The state did not say where the person who died was infected or where they lived. DPH is urging people to take precautions against mosquitoes. It's GPB.
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0: 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I'm Leila Fadel.
11: I'm Michelle Martin.
12: And I'm A. Martinez. Chinese leader Xi Jinping will be in Washington, D.C. in 1 week. It's the first major visit from Xi since 2015. NPR White House correspondent Emily Fang has been reporting on the planning behind it. So, Emily, what's on the itinerary?
13: This visit is going to be on September 24th. Trump says this is going to be a state visit, meaning China's Xi Jinping will get a formal state banquet and an honor guard welcome. And Trump has made it clear he wants pomp for the summit. He's built a helipad on White House grounds that he says he wants to use to welcome Xi, and he's repeatedly praised the authoritarian leader this month. William Klein, who was acting deputy chief of mission at the U.S. Embassy in Beijing until 2021, told me planning for a state visit of this magnitude normally takes a long time.
14: From the arrival of the guest to the movement of the guests down to, you know, who sits where. And normally this process begins months before the actual meeting.
13: But planning for this trip, I found, has been sometimes deliberately last minute.
12: For a trip like this, how can that be?
13: So to answer that question, I spoke to 10 current and former U.S. officials and 3 other people involved in visit planning. None of them were authorized to speak publicly, but they spoke to competing agendas inside the Trump administration and also deep distrust between the U.S. and China that has complicated preparations. 2 of those former U.S. officials familiar with planning said as of last week, China wanted more than half of the about 100 seats, which Trump says are open at this state dinner, but the White House has pushed back. And the White House has also not confirmed what meetings Chinese industry executives who will accompany Chinese leader Xi Jinping to D.C., what kind of meetings they will get. And so that has meant as of late last week, Beijing is struggling to finalize which executives it'll bring. Now, a senior U.S. official who requested anonymity because they were not authorized to speak publicly said they were unaware of any business executives coming as part of the Chinese delegation. By contrast, China historically prefers to micromanage every detail way ahead of time. And Julian Gewurz, a historian, told me this.
15: The idea that the Chinese government is going to be sending Xi Jinping into a White House that even on its best days is chaotic causes a lot of anxiety from Chinese officials.
12: So, Emily, when Xi and Trump get a face-to-face, what are they expected to talk about?
13: They're going to talk about potentially China helping out on U.S. sanctions on Iran. The 2 countries will need to finalize reciprocal tariff reductions. And they're also going to talk about extension of a truce, which expires this November. And as part of that truce, the U.S. had backed off on cutting off advanced semiconductor chips to China. And China had backed off on export controls that would have cut the U.S. completely from rare earth products. But my reporting shows both countries have been quietly testing out other choke points in one another during this truce, which expires this November. China has not allowed the export of rare earth products to entirely recover. They've actually cut off rare earth exports to Japan entirely. And a senior U.S. official said China's compliance on rare earth exports has been very disappointing, but that the U.S. doesn't comment on ongoing negotiations. Now, 2 people told me the U.S. is flexing with regards to China on airplane parts. Back in May, when Trump went to Beijing, China agreed to buy 200 more Boeing commercial passenger planes. But my reporting shows the U.S. won't sell spare parts for the planes and has been slow-walking American spare parts for the C-919. That's a Chinese-made plane, and for which China still relies heavily on Western components. The senior U.S. official we spoke to said the U.S. government is not a part of Boeing's negotiations with China.
12: That's NPR's Emily Fang. Emily, thanks.
13: Thanks, A.
11: Over the last few months, anti-Muslim rhetoric has found a solid foothold in GOP messaging. Muslims, who make up about 1% of the population, are being made into a boogeyman in many of these political ads.
16: Radical Islam is taking root in Texas.
17: Radical Islam is incompatible with the West.
18: They don't think we deserve the right to exist as Americans or as Christians.
19: Hate our way of life. It wants Sharia law.
16: Oklahoma is next.
11: And this bigotry has been met with virtually no condemnation from Republicans. NPR congressional correspondent Barbara Sprunt has been following all this and joins me now. Good morning, Barbara.
20: Good morning.
11: So you've spent a lot of time looking at campaign ads for Republicans around the country who've been using anti-Muslim rhetoric. What stands out to you?
20: I mean, it's striking to me how explicit those ads are. They basically are saying radical Islam is infiltrating our communities, our way of life is at stake. They traffic in really ugly language. And experts on political speech say that that language can lead to real harm, real threats.
11: Especially the last two decades, there's been this kind of sentiment in our politics and in policies. But what's been shocking to me has been how blatant it is. I mean, is it growing right now?
20: Yes. I mean, the experts that I spoke to will say it is growing. And we see this partly because in more recent years, the success of some Muslim politicians. You know, you have Mayor Zahram Mamdani in New York, Abdul El-Sayed, who just won the Democratic primary for Senate in Michigan. And people who track this type of hateful language have found that after both of those elections, anti-Muslim speech skyrocketed among Republican politicians. But it's a little too simplistic to sort of lay this at the feet of successful Muslim politicians. This is really just one piece of a bigger puzzle. And this new chapter of anti-Muslim hate really traces back about 2 years to a Muslim community development project in Texas that got a lot of attention and investigations and lawsuits from Texas Republicans. And the language around that development was intensely focused on, quote, Sharia law. And it sort of acted as a nexus and spread out from there.
11: And it spread to Congress as well. I mean, there's a Sharia-free America caucus on the Hill with dozens of GOP members, which to me is striking given that Sharia refers to Islamic rules for the way practicing Muslims live their life. How is this being distorted in the ads that you looked at?
20: The way that some Republicans are talking about Sharia is as though it's something that can be superimposed on the American legal system. And that's just not the case. And the fear-mongering about Sharia echoes the ideas of Great Replacement, the conspiracy theory that white populations in Western countries are being replaced by non-white populations for political purposes. And this theory is linked to deadly attacks of various minority communities in the U.S. You know, we've seen it in San Diego, Buffalo, Pittsburgh, El Paso.
11: It is dangerous, but politically speaking, is it an effective messaging strategy?
20: Well, this is a question I actually put to Vinnie Minchillo. He's a Republican consultant. He's done work for President Trump in the past. And he said, you know, motivating issues for voters are typically either hope or fear. This would be the fear. And there's another component he mentioned.
21: Let's be honest. If you look at any poll anywhere in the country, people's number one concern is economy and inflation. So for those of us on the Republican side, gee, if we can have a problem to talk about that's not economy and inflation, we're excited to put that in the message set.
20: But others see this as sort of short-sighted, that it weakens the inroads that Republicans have made in more conservative pockets of Muslim communities. Plus, a lot of American voters who aren't Muslim are just as disturbed and offended by this hate speech.
11: That's NPR's Barbara Sprunt. Thank you, Barbara.
20: Thank you.

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1: 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I'm Pamela Kirkland. 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
4: I'm Peter O'Dowd. 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Hey. Carly Rae Jepsen shot to stardom in 2011. Her latest album takes a turn with a hint of folk, psychedelic, and late-night disco.
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1: It's Morning Edition. I'm Pamela Kirkland. After OpenAI announced its plans for a new data center in Effingham County, residents have banded together. Since then, that community has been growing, organizing, and even volunteering in heavy traffic together to spread the word. GPB's Jillian Magtoto reports.
8: It's 5:30 p.m., rush hour, and Evan Karp and a couple of volunteers are holding up a banner. ProtectEffingham.org is written in orange letters on black netting.
9: I did measure this fence before we started. I want to say it's 8 feet to the top, maybe 8.5.
8: This marks the third week Karp and others have protested against the Effingham Open AI data center this way.
9: Made out of deer fencing. We need a minimum of three the way that this sign is set up currently. And so it's like any time that we have three or more, we go out.
8: We're on a pedestrian footbridge overlooking Highway 21 in Port Wentworth, where a surge of commuters makes their way back home to Effingham County. Karp says as protest, this seems to be working.
9: There was a day where it seemed like every single BMW was honking at us, and we thought that that was kind of funny. You know, it's some days every trucker wants to, you know, honk at us, and that's wonderful. I'm definitely encouraging that.
8: When Effingham County's deal with OpenAI arrived without warning and without a lot of information, Karp was hungry to learn more. So citizens like Karp have formed Protect Effingham, a group that aims to gather pieces of information on one website called ProtectEffingham.org. And since he's been flying this banner over the highway, Karp has found other people who want to contribute.
9: Honestly, I've been really heartened by all the honks, by all of the response on social media, a lot of people reaching out like, hey, where do we sign up for the bridge banner?
8: With him on the bridge is John Williamson. He finds this whole thing relaxing.
0: It's unbelievably relaxing being out here doing this. The second the bridge starts shaking on you, it gets uneasy until you wrestle into it. And honestly, I can sleep up here. I don't know if you've enjoyed it, but it's really calming up here for the most part.
8: Calming, and he says, kind of inspiring.
0: To find as many people as ready to be active has been, like I said, the most uplifting thing, because, you know, the more we take on together now, the more we are ready after this fight's over, you know?
8: Karp feels the same way.
9: I didn't have a whole lot of community out here. It's been really heartening to see people come together. Just finding each other, you know, has been kind of amazing. And it's like, we may not know exactly what our next steps are, but like, we know that this next phase, we're not going at it alone. Like, the residents of Effingham have been uncommonly united and clear that we want some transparency and we want some accountability.
8: All it took to come together was what felt like a community emergency. For GPB News, I'm Jillian Magtoto in Port Wentworth.
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0: possible to know who is involved with the lethal injection process in Georgia. And that's because of a law that makes it illegal for anyone to disclose the names of people who are involved with the making of lethal injection drugs, the acquisition of them, or the process on death row where someone is injected with those drugs.
1: Blau sued the Georgia Department of Corrections for records that show some of what the state is spending to maintain its lethal injection system.
0: The more than $1.1 million figure since COVID is particularly striking, given that there's only been, as of now, one execution that's happened during that period.
1: The Department of Corrections declined to answer ProPublica's questions about the rising cost of secrecy surrounding the process, State officials have previously argued it's necessary to protect contractors and allow Georgia to continue carrying out lethal injections. You can find that full interview over on our website at gpb.org/news. Coming up on the next hour of Morning Edition, protests over rising fuel prices are happening around the world. A ripple effect of the U.S. war on Iran. We'll have that story coming up for you in about 15 minutes. 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
2: 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I'm Michelle Martin.
3: Enemy Martinez. Two more people have died in Pennsylvania's measles outbreak. There have been four measles-related deaths there. Here's Sydney Roach from member station WPSU in State College.
4: The State Department of Health says both people who died were not vaccinated against measles. The deaths include a 40-year-old woman with an active infection and an 18-year-old who had a rare neurological complication from measles. So far this year, there are 731 measles cases reported throughout Pennsylvania, making it one of the biggest outbreaks in the U.S., and the numbers are still going up. Dr. Deborah Bogan is Pennsylvania's health secretary. Speaking at a press conference on Friday, she said they're continuing to host vaccine clinics in churches, community centers, and homes.
5: The Department of Health and its many partners are acting with urgency, and we are acting with care.
4: Dr. Stanley Martin is the director of infectious diseases at Geisinger. It's a health system with hospitals and clinics throughout Pennsylvania. Martin says many vulnerable people used to be protected by herd immunity.
6: And now we see, with the vaccination rates dropping, chinks in the armor are occurring, and people who are susceptible are, of course, suffering the consequences.
4: Martin says Geisinger is working with the state health department to provide vaccine clinics. Still, he says vaccine misinformation is a major hurdle. This week, Governor Josh Shapiro said vaccine skepticism and misinformation coming from the Trump administration is making the situation worse. In late August, the state announced its first two measles-associated deaths. At the time, Health Secretary Robert F. Kennedy Jr. questioned whether the deaths actually happened. And the Centers for Disease Control and Prevention doesn't list any deaths for 2026 on its website. The agency told NPR it's in touch with state officials about the deaths and has offered to provide on-the-ground help with the outbreak. Speaking last night on CNN's The Source, Shapiro called on the CDC to update their public dashboard before Pennsylvania accepts federal help.
7: I'm not going to accept that until RFK does what is right and stops reaching down into his administration and directing the CDC staff not to acknowledge the pain and suffering of these four families in Pennsylvania.
4: Shapiro says county coroners independently confirmed each of the four measles-associated deaths. Two were infants in Lancaster County. For NPR News, I'm Sydney Roach in State College, Pennsylvania.
2: Now to Montana, where farmers are trying to adapt to all the things making fuel, equipment, and fertilizer more expensive. NPR's Kurt Sigler reports.
8: Montana's Golden Triangle is one of the most productive wheat-growing regions in the U.S. Drive north toward the Canadian border, and this is namesake Big Sky Country. Two-lane highways bisecting rolling golden fields, big puffy clouds stretching for miles on the horizon.
9: It's just one of those things that happens in rural Montana. 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
10: Protein spring wheat in Montana, 21 lower...
8: You may feel like you're way out here, but just one blip in geopolitics, Vladimir Putin hinting at a peace deal, Canada levying retaliatory tariffs, and local grain markets are in a tailspin.

0: The only thing predictable for farmer Lee Dahlman these days is the wind.
1: You ever not have the wind blow like this?
2: No. Yesterday it was only 65 miles an hour.
0: Dahlman grows wheat and barley on a fourth-generation family farm near the tiny town of Dutton.
2: Things are more volatile. The uncertainty is probably what bothers me.
0: For American farmers, this last year has been a pylon of uncertainty. War in the Middle East and record diesel and fertilizer prices, tariffs threatening long-standing trade relationships, high interest rates. Until the other day, farmers around here could buy parts from Canada on the cheap due to the favorable exchange rate. But that's all changed. Still, Dahlman isn't too worried yet.
2: Does tariffs affect me? No. Does it bother me? No. Some things may be made in Canada. Yeah, but as long as you're smart and wise about it, you know, we don't have to buy out of Canada.
0: He's hoping this latest tariff fight between the U.S. and its longtime neighbor and ally will end in a stable deal.
2: I think I've got this administration figured out. A lot of it, you know, comes out pretty harsh, pretty quick, pretty fast. But it usually softens as time goes.
0: Montana voted overwhelmingly for President Trump three times. That makes the politics of tariffs complicated here.
3: Canada is Montana's single largest trading partner by many times over.
0: Accounting for about $1 billion in cross-border sales, says Brigitte Miranda Freer at the Montana World Trade Center. It's a university think tank promoting free trade. She says that's big for a state with barely 1 million people.
3: Canadian companies also purchase Montana cattle. And then they send them up to Canada where they're fed out. And by the way, when they're up there, a lot of times they're eating Montana barley.
0: One way Lee Dahlman is coping through uncertainty is controlling what he can on his farm. He's padding packages of probiotics stacked high on this pallet.
2: We just got this delivered today.
0: He'll add these to the soils when he plants so he doesn't have to use as much fertilizer. Dahlman also just bought a huge tool called an augmenter that's attached to the front of his sprayer. A computer detects the green weeds and pours pesticides selectively on them instead of dousing the whole field.
2: And yes, that comes out of Canada. Was that a little higher this year? Yes.
0: Long term, farmers could save tens of thousands of dollars. It's just one of the coping strategies touted by the Montana Department of Agriculture. Director Jillian Street is also pushing farmers to do what she and her husband did on their farm, plant more lentils and chickpeas. These naturally return nitrates to the soil, again, cutting fertilizer costs.
4: If we don't want to be subject to tariffs and to these large-scale things, we have to diversify from just monocropping, and we have to start looking at what is it that we need here in our regional food systems.
0: Street, who serves under a pro-Trump Republican governor, says all the headwinds are leading to a reckoning in the heartland. Adapt or you won't survive. Now, the stakes are high. In Montana alone in the last 2 years, Street says some 500 family farms have gone out of business. Kirk Sigler, NPR News, Helena.
5: 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I'm Michelle Martin.
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8: Live from the GPB newsroom, I'm Devin Swald. Republican gubernatorial candidate Rick Jackson yesterday announced his plan to help veterans in Georgia. It includes establishing a governor's office of military and veterans affairs, creating a 24/7 veterans help hotline, and waiving professional licensing fees for veterans and military families.
9: A veteran should not have to battle state government after fighting for our country. A military spouse should not be punished for the sacrifice that comes with service.
8: He also said he will create a veteran-friendly designation for businesses looking to hire veterans. Democratic candidate Keisha Lance Bottoms has promised to create pathways to hire veterans into government and high-demand careers. The Savannah College of Art and Design is launching a new vocal performance major with a Grammy-winning artist as the founding director. GPB's Amanda Andrews has more.
6: Musician and songwriter John Batiste will lead the new Vocal Performance Bachelor of Fine Arts program. The major will be SCAD's first audition-only degree and prepare students for vocal work in music, stage, film, and television. Batiste says he'll be in Savannah and Atlanta a lot in the coming years.
10: I couldn't be more excited to represent the excellence that the South has brought to the world through vocal arts, through culture, through music, the creativity that is emblematic of everything that I grew up with is infused in this program and more.
6: Batiste also served as the 2025 commencement speaker and designed the university's first music listening lounge. For GPB News, I'm Amanda Andrews.
8: This is GPB.
0: Live from NPR News in Washington, I'm Korva Coleman. A new report from the United Nations says the U.S. may have committed war crimes in two airstrikes in Iran during the ongoing war. The UN report also accused Iran of crimes against humanity for a spike in killings of its citizens. NPR's Hadil Alshelji reports from Istanbul.
11: A United Nations fact-finding mission for its top human rights body said it has found, quote, reasonable grounds to believe that the U.S. committed war crimes in two strikes, one on a school and another on a sports complex and residential area, both in southern Iran. The UN says almost 180 people, including children, were killed in both strikes. The U.S. has yet to respond to the claim of the school strike and denied striking the sports complex. The report also found that killings by Iranian state security forces occurred on a, quote, staggering scale in Iran during protests before the war. It said many forces shot at crowds from rooftops using assault rifles. They also fired tear gas to trap demonstrators in narrow alleys before shooting at them. Hadil Alshalchi, NPR News, Istanbul.
0: Canada is welcoming a proposal to become the European Union's first associate member. Canada is facing heavy tariffs from President Trump, who has demanded major trade changes. He keeps saying he wants Canada to become the 51st U.S. state, comments that have infuriated Canadians. And Trump has repeatedly insulted Mark Carney, Canada's prime minister. Carney, who's in France, says he looks forward to a closer trade relationship with the European trade bloc.
12: I'm not proposing a third bloc in order to become a great power rival only with better manners. We do not seek power to dominate others.
0: The move has angered President Trump. He says if the deal moves forward, he will impose new tariffs on Europe. Chinese President Xi Jinping will arrive in the U.S. next week for a state visit. He and President Trump are expected to discuss a trade truce that will expire in November. NPR's Emily Fang has exclusive details on the status of that truce.
13: As part of the truce, the U.S. pulled back from cutting off advanced semiconductors to China, and China backed away from cutting the U.S. off entirely from rare earth products. The truce is set to expire this November, but NPR's reporting shows China offered to extend the truce to the end of Trump's term in January 2029, and the U.S. counteroffered, saying it needed a six-month extension only. In part because of deep distrust between both countries. China has not fully let the export of rare earth products, which the U.S. cannot make entirely on its own, to resume to normal levels. Emily Fang, NPR News, Washington.
0: This is NPR. The brother of the late Princess Diana has published a book that is being serialized by a British newspaper. Earl Spencer claims King Charles told him his ex-wife Diana would be forgotten soon enough after her death in 1997. Buckingham Palace has responded, as NPR's Fatima Al-Kassab reports from London.
14: In an extract of his new book published in the Daily Mail newspaper, Diana's brother writes about what he describes as the king's contempt for Diana and his horror that the world was so bowled over by her death. He also alleges Charles unleashed a stream of anger when he suggested that Diana would not have wanted her sons, the princes William and Harry, then aged 15 and 12, to have walked in her funeral procession. Soon after the allegations were published, Buckingham Palace issued a rare, sharply worded statement, saying the palace wouldn't normally comment on books as a matter of principle, but that the king is, quote, mindful that the pain of fraternal grief can cloud reason, affect judgment, and colour memory. Fatima Al-Kassab, NPR News, London.
15: In the U.S., Missouri Republican officials will argue one more time today for a redrawn congressional map for their state. They'll appear before a federal appeals panel, but the chances of winning in court may be slim. The U.S. Supreme Court has rejected prior appeals to put the new map into place, and the Missouri State Supreme Court has overturned it. The map seeks to redraw Missouri congressional districts in favor of Republican candidates. 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
19: 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I'm Pamela Kirkland. It's 8:06 on Thursday, September 17th. 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It's slowing affordable housing construction. 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
17: It's Morning Edition from NPR News. I'm A. Martinez in Los Angeles, California.
21: And I'm Michelle Martin in Washington, D.C. Good morning. People around the world have been protesting over rising gas prices.
17: And it comes as Saudi Arabia, the world's biggest oil exporter, faces a renewed war in Yemen against the Houthis with attacks on its energy infrastructure.
21: NPR international correspondent Aya Bachawi is covering this from Dubai. Good morning, Aya.
22: Good morning, Michelle.
21: So let's start with the fallout from higher energy prices.
22: Yeah, so this spike in prices is leading to protests in Syria, the Philippines, Indonesia, and other countries. You also have Bangladesh rationing electricity with frequent power cuts there. And this latest war in Yemen and the attacks on Saudi energy from that just adds to the existing pressure on oil markets where prices are way up. Diesel has already hit a record high in the U.S., and that means higher costs for trucking and farming. Brent crude has been trading about $105 a barrel. That's up some 50% from before the war with Iran. So you have all these various pressures now on refineries across the Gulf, from attacks on their infrastructure from the U.S. war in Iran to continued attacks on shipping through the Strait of Hormuz. And we know that countries are drawing from their strategic oil reserves to try to plug the gap.
21: So tell us how this escalation between the Saudis and the Houthis is challenging energy supplies.
22: So, Michelle, let's start with the numbers. Data from OPEC shows that Saudi Arabia's oil output fell to around 6.2 million barrels a day last month. Now, compare that to 11 million barrels a day before the U.S. war with Iran. And the Saudis are now facing these two chokeholds, one in the Strait of Hormuz, and since July, a blockade on its ships by the Houthis through Bab al-Mandeb. That is the other key shipping strait through the Red Sea. The Saudis were using the Red Sea to bypass the Strait of Hormuz. But because of these Houthi attacks on Saudi ships, the kingdom is now taking a much longer and more expensive route. They have to go up north through the Suez Canal, then through the Mediterranean Sea and all around Africa just to reach buyers in Asia. But then Saudi Arabia's energy ministry confirmed that a 750-mile-long pipeline that was carrying oil from Saudi refineries in the east to the western coast in the Red Sea was hit by drones, this time from Iraq, forcing that pipeline to shut down last week. And the Saudis have not disclosed how long repairs could take or the extent of damage. on it or other Aramco sites that have been hit recently by the Houthis, but NPR has seen satellite images of damage to that pipeline's pumping stations.
5: And hey, let's not forget about the human toll of these wars in the Gulf. What can you tell us about that?
22: Yes, Michelle. Let's start with Iran. There's a report out today by a UN investigative body that says there are reasonable grounds to believe the U.S. committed war crimes in airstrikes on Iran at the start of that war. They say those airstrikes killed at least 178 civilians, including 120 school children at a school in Minab in southern Iran. The Pentagon is still investigating that attack. And Yemen, well, it is reeling from 11 years of conflict. But this month, the fighting between the Houthis and Saudi-backed groups for territory along Yemen's western coast has displaced more than 100,000 people, according to the UN. And we have reached out to people in Yemen who say there is simply not enough shelter or aid to assist everyone and that families are just sleeping under trees. And the Houthis say the Saudis have fired hundreds of airstrikes on Yemen in past days. And the Saudis say dozens of people have been wounded in the kingdom from Houthi attacks.
5: Are there any talks going on, maybe behind the scenes, to calm things down?
22: Well, Egypt is getting involved a bit. We know the Saudi crown prince visited Cairo this week. But President Trump, you know, he's still mired in the war in Iran. And so he hasn't shown any willingness so far to strike the Houthis like he did last year. And now Vice President Vance says the U.S. is talking with the Houthis. An official in Saudi Arabia who spoke anonymously in order to discuss security matters confirmed to NPR that there was a meeting over the weekend between the U.S. and the Houthis in Oman. And the official says that CENTCOM Chief Brad Cooper briefed Saudi Crown Prince on Monday about that meeting and said that the Houthis said they would not attack U.S. or Israeli vessels in the Red Sea, that those attacks are focused only on Saudi oil tankers and carriers. And that official told NPR that even after that meeting with the Houthis, Michelle, the U.S. is helping the Saudis with planning and sharing intel on Houthi forces and weapons depots.
5: That is NPR correspondent in Dubai, Aya Batraoui. Aya, thank you.
22: Thank you.
17: For more on this, let's bring in someone who knows global oil markets inside and out. Ellen R. Wald is an oil markets expert and the author of the book Saudi Inc. So, Ellen, tell us just more about how important this Saudi pipeline is that got attacked.
1: This pipeline has really been the lifeline for Saudi oil getting to the market since we've seen these closures in the Strait of Hormuz. Basically, it's a pipeline that has a capacity of 7 million barrels a day. It runs straight across Saudi Arabia and basically allows the Saudi oil fields, most of which are on the Persian Gulf, to it allows them to get that oil all the way to the Red Sea. They have a number of refineries there. They're able to export. They have a port there. They can even bring that oil up to the Suez Canal, and either it can be exported through the Suez Canal to the Mediterranean, or it goes through a pipeline that runs along the Suez Canal and goes to a big Aramco storage facility on the Mediterranean and then can go to Europe. So the fact that this pipeline is out of commission really puts a crimp in Saudi Arabia's ability to get its oil and its products to customers worldwide.
17: Now, what about the refineries that turn the raw crude into the gas we use? How are they being stretched right now?
1: Exactly. We're really in a situation where gasoline and diesel especially are very tight. The supply is very, very tight. And part of that has to do with the fact that since this crisis in the Strait of Hormuz has gone on, the priority in the Middle East has been to get crude oil out. But a lot of Middle Eastern countries don't just export crude oil. They also process a lot of that crude oil into various products, into gasoline, diesel, jet fuel. They make a lot of fertilizers. They also make plastics. And a lot of that is all shipped out to global markets. And so the priority has been getting the crude oil out, not getting out the products. So a lot of these refineries are basically working at very reduced rates. They're not really working that much at all. And so that's really put the global gasoline and diesel markets in a very tight situation. When you combine that with the fact that we've seen outages in Russian refineries as a result of attacks from Ukraine, global markets are really, really in a tight situation. And that's why we're seeing so much demand for American gasoline and American-produced diesel, which is also resulting in higher prices at home.
2: You know, I think the world has understood since this war began, Ellen, how important the Strait of Hormuz is. But is there any other way to get that oil out of that area to the rest of the world?
1: There are other ways. It's not just seaborne crude. You can also use pipelines. There is a pipeline that the UAE has that goes to a port in Fujairah, which is outside of the Strait of Hormuz. But the capacity is really only 1.8 million barrels a day. And we've also seen Iran launch attacks at ships at that port. So it's not invulnerable. Then you have the Saudi East-West pipeline, which has been very, very significant. But again, you know, it's not impenetrable. And when it's offline, that means that that supply is offline. We have seen ships making these so-called dark crossings where they turn off their transponders and they're kind of guided by American military to get out. But those ships are often carrying much smaller amounts of crude oil than we're used to. So the flows of oil are not that extensive compared to when it's open and these very big ships could just get in and out. So we're really not seeing the kind of flows that we're used to.
2: All right. Ellen R. Wald is a non-resident senior fellow at the Atlantic Council's Global Energy Center. Ellen, thank you very much.
1: Thank you.
21: Britain's King Charles is holding a summit of AI executives in Dumfries, Scotland. It's happening as leaders of AI companies say they are afraid their technology poses a danger to humanity if left unchecked. NPR's Fatima Al-Kassab reports.
3: As top AI bosses arrived in southwest Scotland to attend King Charles's AI summit, they were greeted by giant anti-AI slogans scrawled on nearby beaches, left there by activists, some of whom recently campaigned outside Scottish Parliament against new data centres. King Charles, who as monarch doesn't usually get involved in politics, has taken an interest in the debate around the AI boom and is hosting representatives from OpenAI, Anthropic, NVIDIA and Google DeepMind, as well as the UK's own AI minister. They're expected to discuss ways AI can be harnessed to benefit society. Back in 2023, the King addressed the world's first AI safety summit, which was hosted by the UK.
4: We are witnessing one of the greatest technological leaps in the history of human endeavour.
3: In his speech, the King also warned of the risks posed by AI.
4: There is a clear imperative to ensure that this rapidly evolving technology remains safe and secure.
3: The boss of NVIDIA, Jensen Huang, said the King personally handed him a copy of that speech last year. Gina Neff, Deputy CEO of Responsible AI UK, a government-funded research group, says the King might be uniquely placed to bring about much-needed discussions and consensus among AI leaders.
23: From the outside, it looks like the AI industry is one big monolith. Actually, these CEOs, they have very different points of view in terms of what should be done around AI safety.
3: She says while the AI race continues between the US and China, the UK can still have influence.
23: The UK has this tradition of using their former imperial power as a soft power in the world. And I think there really is a role for the UK to play in a kind of a third way between not the US hands-off approach, not the Chinese approach.
3: And she says the UK is positioning itself as a leader in ensuring AI responsibility and safety. Fatima Al-Kassab, NPR News, London.
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19: Listening to Morning Edition on Georgia Public Broadcasting. I'm Pamela Kirkland. It's 8:19 on Thursday, September 17th. Coming up on the program, Canada's Prime Minister Mark Carney speaks to the European Parliament following the European Union's invitation to Canada to become a, quote, associate member.
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21: This is Morning Edition from NPR News. I'm Michelle Martin.
2: And I'm E. Martinez. Rules that were meant to help American manufacturing are slowing construction. 5 years ago, Congress mandated that builders use U.S.-made materials for things such as roads, bridges, and affordable housing in order to get federal funds. Maine Public's Nicole Ogrisco reports.
10: Tyler Norad stands on an abandoned lot in Biddeford, a small city south of Portland. The pavement is cracked and overgrown with weeds. The former mill town has been revitalizing itself in recent years. Norad says his nonprofit development company plans to build a few dozen affordable apartments on this lot.
25: So these piles of dirt and old foundations over here to our left, we're back in that corner.
10: By now, Norad says he hoped this site would have been buzzing with activity, but instead, it's quiet because federal requirements now in effect have brought the project to a standstill.
25: Right now, we would be lucky to break ground, if we can even break ground at all, by the end of the year, and more likely into 2027.
10: That's because of the Build America, Buy America mandate. It requires developers who receive certain federal housing funds to source 95% of their construction materials from domestic manufacturers. While there are a few hundred components that go into building a bridge or a highway, there are thousands of items that go into constructing a typical apartment building. Housing developers must track and confirm the origin of each one, and some components are just not made in the United States at all, leaving developers to hunt for things like
26: door hardware, a little bit of elevators. We've ended up finding one that is compliant.
10: Laura Reading is developing affordable apartments with a childcare facility in downtown Portland. She says her project got held up when they couldn't find a certain American-made heating and air conditioning system. So last fall, she asked the federal government for a waiver that will allow her to use a foreign-made system. It got approved 8 months later.
26: There's this desperate need for affordable housing, and so the longer that that gets put off, the longer these families are experiencing some form of housing instability.
10: By one estimate, the United States faces a shortage of roughly 7 million homes that are affordable to Americans at the federal poverty line or lower. To keep rents low, every dollar counts. Developers have historically relied on federal grants to make their financing work. But Jennifer Schwartz with the National Council of State Housing Agencies says some developers have decided it's not worth it because of the Build America requirements.
0: Some that have taken these funds are now turning them back because they're realizing that the cost of compliance sometimes even exceeds the value of that grant.
10: Builders and state housing agencies have appealed to Congress and the Trump administration for solutions, but so far there hasn't been a quick fix. Tyler Norrod says his nonprofit will continue to develop affordable housing in southern Maine, but he worries Build America challenges could deter others from getting into the business at all.
11: I'm just hoping that the folks in D.C. will listen to us on the ground that are just trying to do what everyone right now is asking of us, which is to build more housing that Americans can afford.
10: The Trump administration did not respond to multiple requests for comment about the Build America requirements. For NPR News, I'm Nicole Ogrisco in Portland, Maine.
21: Now to Memphis, Tennessee, along the Mississippi border, where noise is a constant companion for residents. They live near Elon Musk's XAI data center campus. That data center runs Grok, the AI chatbot for Musk's social media platform, X. From member station WPLN, Caroline Eggers reports.
12: The sprawling XAI campus looks like a small boomtown. Buses transport workers in and out all day amid clouds of construction dust. There are fences, security personnel, and signs that warn against drones. One fence shields what's juicing this operation, about 60 gas turbines, at least from view. Their sound is not so easily hidden. They rumble like airplanes, because some of them are designs adapted from jet engines, and they never turn off.
13: 24/7, and we're over a year of this now?
12: That's Jason Haley, who can see the plant from his yard. He says he's lost sleep. He doesn't enjoy gardening anymore. He feels stressed.
13: I feel like I've had ringing in my ears. I don't know if that's like my body trying to fight off this noise or if I've developed tinnitus now.
12: He's joined a lawsuit challenging the noise pollution. XAI did not respond to requests for comment, but in July, the company promised that it would replace these turbines in 1 year with quieter, permanent ones. And a few weeks ago, Elon Musk announced that the campus could be expanding to 10 times its current capacity, fed mostly by, quote, the power plant. He did not give details on that power plant. So Haley isn't optimistic.
13: You know, I was told, I think in November, that the noise would be better next week. And here we are. It's not gotten any better.
12: Protecting people from noise starts with how we measure it.
14: Noise has a lot of different characteristics.
12: That's Jamie Banks, president of the health advocacy group Quiet Communities. She says noise is usually only measured in one decibel system called DBA. So let's compare two noises that can emit the same decibel level. A pedal harp crescendoing in Tchaikovsky's Waltz of the Flowers. And a gas-powered leaf blower. DBA doesn't tell the full story. It's designed to show how noise can damage hearing. Think of being inside a noisy club. Step outside, and you'll only hear and maybe feel the thumping subs. That's low-frequency noise, and DBA doesn't really capture it. Banks says that's a critical gap for industries like data centers. Their low-frequency noise travels far and penetrates barriers.
14: It cannot be shut out by closing doors and windows, and so when people hear it in their home, they're not able to get away from it. It's inescapable.
12: This noise from data centers is still being studied. But Matthias Bosner says we already know how other noises can cause a stress response and impact heart and brain health over time. He researches traffic noise pollution at the University of Pennsylvania. He says a lot of harm happens at night while people sleep.
15: Our whole sensory array is still monitoring the environment. And the most important long-term sensor is our hearing.
12: Bosner says the stakes are high, given the rapid growth of data that could bring more gas-powered turbines with never-ending noise to communities across the country. For NPR News, I'm Caroline Eggers in Memphis.
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19: You're listening to Morning Edition on GPB. I'm Pamela Kirkland. Coming up, NPR's Michelle Martin speaks with journalist Zach Schoenfeld about the rapper Macklemore being dropped from a tour with Ed Sheeran and what it says about the power of venue owners. We'll hear more coming up in about 15 minutes on Morning Edition. Stay with GPB. We've got Georgia News and NPR News headlines coming up next.
1: Live from NPR News in Washington, I'm Dave Mattingly. Auto loans and credit cards are becoming more expensive now that the Federal Reserve has decided to raise interest rates for the first time in more than 3 years. NPR Scott Horsley says the Fed cites persistent inflation in the U.S. economy.
4: Members of the Fed's rate-setting committee voted unanimously to raise their benchmark interest rate by a quarter percentage point in an effort to tamp down stubborn inflation. The move comes as the U.S. war with Iran continues to put upward pressure on gasoline and diesel prices. Fed Chairman Kevin Warr says he and his colleagues want to make sure that wartime spike in prices doesn't spread.
5: We must be confident that underlying inflation is moving to our objective, clearly and at sufficient speed. Today, this standard has not been satisfied.
4: Fed policymakers signaled that on average, they expect just one more quarter point rate hike this year and stable rates in 2027. Scott Horsley, NPR News, Washington.
1: The price of diesel fuel in the U.S. hit another all-time high today. AAA says diesel is now averaging almost $6.40 a gallon. Regular gasoline has risen to $4.44. Executives from OpenAI, Anthropic, and NVIDIA are among those gathering in Scotland today to discuss concerns about artificial intelligence with Britain's King Charles. This is NPR News from Washington.
17: Live from the GPB newsroom, I'm Devin Zwald. This week, ballots for November's midterm elections are being sent to Georgians living overseas. Unaffected by a White House executive order to screen mail-in ballots that was shut down by the Supreme Court, GPB's Chase McGee has more.
18: The Trump administration had previously ordered the United States Postal Service to overhaul how Americans receive mail ballots. But on Monday, the Supreme Court blocked the effort by the White House. In Georgia, that ruling fell one day before ballots could be sent to voters living abroad under the Uniformed and Overseas Voting Act. David Becker is the founder of the Center for Election Innovation and Research. He says the administration's changes also came far too late to be implemented.
20: It is simply way too late to implement any rule like this in advance of the election. Election officials could not implement it. Even the Postal Service could not implement it.
18: The Supreme Court majority wrote that rule would likely have lost in court, so Becker doesn't see it returning in 2028. For GPB News, I'm Chase McGee.
17: The Public Service Commission visited Savannah this week, just miles away from OpenAI's proposed data center, to host a public forum. GPB's Jillian Magtoto reports.
22: The state's elected commission of utility regulators traveled to the coast from Atlanta to hear the public's thoughts on the new data center proposed by OpenAI. There, many asked the PSC to nix the contract entirely over concerns of water use, public health, and more. But PSC Director of Utilities Tom Bond says those concerns are not for the PSC to address.
23: We don't do the environmental stuff. We don't do the water stuff. But we do the economic regulation of Georgia Power. So the commission's goal, once all this came to light, was to try to figure out how do we make sure that existing customers aren't paying for these data centers.
22: The PSC staff has already reviewed, amended, and signed off on OpenAI's deal with Georgia Power. For GPB News, I'm Jillian Magtoto.
17: The Board of Regents for the University System of Georgia has named Thomas Fanning as the sole finalist to be the system's next chancellor. Fanning has a background in business. He led the Southern Company for 13 years and chaired the Federal Reserve Bank of Atlanta. Former Georgia Governor Sonny Perdue has served as chancellor for the last 4 years. He announced his retirement in April. This is GPB.
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2: It's Morning Edition from NPR News. I'm Amy Martinez in Los Angeles, California.
21: And I'm Michelle Martin in Washington, D.C. Good morning. Canada has made it clear it does not want to become the 51st state, but will it become a 28th member of the European Union or something like it? That was the proposal on Wednesday from the European Commission head in a speech to the EU Parliament in Strasbourg, France. This morning, Canadian Prime Minister Mark Carney took his turn.
3: Canada and Europe are each strong. Europe and Canada are stronger together.
21: We go now to NPR's Eleanor Beardsley, who's following this from Paris. Good morning, Eleanor.
6: Hello, Michelle.
21: So what did Carney say?
6: Well, he did not get into the nuts and bolts of an agreement, but he emphasized how much the EU and Canada have in common and their long history together. He spoke in English and French, Canada's other official language, and he even wove in a little German when quoting philosopher Goethe. Let's listen to a little more.
3: We do not pursue zero-sum deals. Our commitment to the rule of law and our unyielding defense of human dignity, individual freedom, and democracy share the same deep roots, the same unwavering dedication.
6: So he is clearly contrasting what he considers the values of Europe and Canada share with the actions of another nation recently. He doesn't name the U.S. or the Trump administration, but it's clear. You know, Europe and Canada have felt threatened by the U.S. under the second Trump administration, from the tariffs to the threats of leaving NATO and taking Greenland. Both the EU and Canada are feeling bullied by their long-term ally.
21: So what exactly has the EU proposed?
6: Well, yesterday, the head of the European Commission, Ursula von der Leyen, addressed the European Parliament in her annual speech, often referred to as the State of the Union of the EU, and she proposed making Canada the first associate member of this economic and political union. It's not clear what this means technically, the nuts and bolts of it. It seems largely symbolic for now. Canada and the EU already have a deep trade relationship, but analysts are saying it could broaden and deepen the alliance to include things like security. Here is European Commission head Ursula von der Leyen speaking and making it clear Canada and Europe have much to accomplish together.
7: We see the world with the same eyes, from AI to climate change, from the Arctic to geopolitics. And we have stood together on Ukraine, on defense, on raw materials and supply chains. But above all, dear Mark, Europe and Canada believe in democracy.
21: And why do we think this happened now?
6: Well, it's happening now because, you know, both these blocs are feeling under threat. But I spoke with European Parliament head member Nathalie Loiseau, who's in Strasbourg in the European Parliament. She says that everyone's been waiting for Carney's response this morning. There's a huge appreciation of his leadership, she says. And Loiseau said what really struck in von der Leyen's speech yesterday is that here's a German politician from the center right, a former defense minister, very pro-American. She spoke for an hour and never even mentioned the U.S. or President Trump, preferring to talk about Canada. And this is what Loiseau told me.
8: Saying, well, guys, democracies are under attack. The geopolitical order is in ruins. So we have to team up the ones who consider that we have a message, we have common interests, we have common values, and we have to work closer.
21: Has President Trump responded?
6: Yes, he said it was laughable Canada joining the EU, but also said it could be interpreted as a hostile act, and if so, he was going to put more heavy tariffs on Europe.
21: That is NPR's Eleanor Beardsley. Eleanor, thank you.
6: You're welcome, Michelle.
2: The Trump administration wants to eliminate most of the rules for Head Start. That's the nation's largest early education program. More than 60,000 children in Head Start are homeless, and the changes could make it harder for them to get care. NPR's Sequoia Carrillo talked to one mom who said getting her son into the program was life-changing.
24: Tanisha Thomas was pregnant when she lost her job at the shipping company DHL a few years ago. She got so behind on rent that she had to move back home to Fort Worth, Texas.
25: At the time, I was staying on some couches. I was going from family member to friends.
24: After she had her son, she managed to get a job at Walmart, but then her car broke down. Between Ubers and childcare costs, she was losing money faster than she could make it.
25: I mean, I was going through a lot. I was depressed and stressed out.
24: Thomas knew she needed to get into a shelter and her son into childcare, so she started making calls over public Wi-Fi since her phone service had been cut off.
25: You know, I don't have any consistency because I don't know where we're going to eat and I don't know where we're going to sleep.
24: She found the Center for Transforming Lives, a local nonprofit that works to get single mothers back on their feet after hardship. Carol Klosek, the chief executive there, remembers her arrival well.
0: She had been through so much. She was spending much of her days crying and just really struggling. So we got her the supports that she needed.
24: And they got her son into Head Start. The program, which has long enjoyed bipartisan support, was created 60 years ago to combat child poverty.
25: What really excited me was that they have very nutritious meals, some that I couldn't provide at the time.
24: It goes beyond childcare. Toddlers brush their teeth once a day to promote good hygiene, and specialists may help monitor kids' development, like the one who uncovered why, at a year old, Thomas's son still wasn't speaking.
25: The speech pathologist was the one who let me know that she thought that he had a tongue tie.
24: Specialists like that may be on the chopping block if the Trump administration's proposal to trim, quote, administrative costs becomes reality. The White House estimates that cutting those costs and reducing regulations could save more than $2 billion. That money would be spent to create more spots for students. But Carol Klosek says it's not that simple.
0: We would do everything that we could to keep the program intact, but it would represent more than an $800,000 reduction for us.
24: In St. Louis, Pat Holterman-Holmes is also worried. She's the president of the nonprofit Youth in Need and says one change would require families to prove that they're homeless.
10: So if you can imagine the family who's fleeing domestic violence with no paperwork, most of the families who are living in rural and suburban parts of the country have no documentation to show that they're experiencing homelessness. Mostly they're going from place to place because there aren't shelters.
24: Even if they have those documents, the new rules could make it so centers can't reserve spots for especially high needs kids. Right now,
10: they can hold up to 3% of their slots for families who are homeless or for children in foster care. That was removed.
24: Holterman-Holmes says it will likely result in far fewer homeless students and their parents, like Tanisha Thomas, getting help from Head Start.
25: I can tell you without a shadow of a doubt that I would not be here. I would not be alive because I was so depressed. And they were very kind to me and my child.
24: She's come a long way from that shelter in Fort Worth. She graduated with high honors from community college last spring. Now, with the help of a big scholarship, she's working on her bachelor's degree in social work at the University of Oklahoma.
25: I just wanted to break the cycle. I want to be the help that I needed.
24: And her son, now 4 years old, is doing great. Sequoia Carrillo, NPR News.
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13: A mother in Maryland hesitated to take her sick son to the emergency room. The reason? Her son is a citizen, but she is not. She was worried about getting detained by ICE. The American Academy of Pediatrics found that there are a lot of families like hers avoiding care because of their immigration status. I'm Juana Summers. That story on All Things Considered from NPR News.
12: 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Coming up on Morning Edition, one of the fastest rising prices last month was airfares. They were up 23% year over year in August. That's according to the latest Consumer Price Index report. And they've been climbing steadily all year.
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2: This is Morning Edition from NPR News. I'm A. Martinez.
21: And I'm Michelle Martin. Good morning. Ed Sheeran is playing this weekend in Philadelphia, but he won't have an opening act or a backing band. Rapper Macklemore was Sheeran's opener, but was dropped from the tour because of comments he made on stage supporting Palestine. Other openers like Phineas and a band that plays on stage with Sheeran dropped out to support Macklemore. We've asked music journalist and critic Zach Schoenfeld to walk us through what happened here. Good morning, Zach.
14: Good morning.
21: So what did Macklemore say about whose decision this was to drop him?
14: So Macklemore said that Ed Sheeran told him that the billionaire Robert Kraft, who owns Gillette Stadium, basically told Sheeran that Macklemore would not be allowed to perform in his stadium.
21: And what did Sheeran say about this?
14: Basically, he put out a long statement saying that it wasn't up to him. The promoter made the decision to drop Macklemore as an opening act. And all of this comes back to the fact that Macklemore has been very outspoken about Palestine during his shows.
21: Mm-hmm. Okay, so Macklemore singled out Robert Kraft, owner of the New England Patriots, and Gillette Stadium, where he was scheduled to perform. So has Kraft responded to this, and what has he said about it?
14: Robert Kraft put out a statement saying that he made the decision that Macklemore could not perform in Gillette Stadium based on what he described as a history of anti-Semitic rhetoric coming from Macklemore, which that's how he's choosing to characterize the fact that Macklemore has been, as I said, very outspoken about Palestinians and about the Free Palestine movement. And Macklemore has also been performing a protest song that's about Gaza and about Palestinians. Mm.
21: So I'm trying to think of a precedent for this. And I was thinking about the Dixie Chicks, for example, who were dropped from radio stations after they were critical of President George W. Bush at the onset of the Iraq War. But do any other examples of something like this come to mind? Any precedent for this?
14: There's an Irish hip-hop trio called Kneecap who performed at Coachella last year. And during their performance at Coachella, they performed in front of this huge backdrop that basically said Israel is committing genocide in Gaza and U.S. is funding the genocide. And there was an enormous outcry about that. They were banned from entering Canada and there were calls for their visas to be revoked. I think what's interesting about what's happening with Macklemore is that Ed Sheeran is a hugely popular artist performing on a very high-profile mainstream stage.
21: Why interesting, do you say?
14: It's interesting that these artists are basically being forced to choose sides. I think Ed Sheeran is the kind of mainstream artist who wants to remain apolitical. He wants to just stay out of anything that's, you know, controversial or politically contentious. He doesn't want to have to, you know, choose sides and comment on what's happening in the Middle East. That's just not really his vibe as a musician or as a public figure. And this whole ultimatum has put him in a position where, I mean, Ed Sheeran can't remain neutral on this. He kind of needs to take a stand one way or the other and decide how to use his influence and his visibility.
21: Interesting. I will say for the record that Israel has consistently denied that what it is doing in Gaza constitutes genocide. Before we let you go, Zach, does this whole situation tell us something about the power of venue owners to control or to dictate what artists can say when they perform in these venues?
14: Yeah, I mean, I think it does show that a billionaire venue owner like Robert Kraft holds a lot of power to dictate who is allowed to perform in his venue and what these artists are allowed to say, how they're allowed to use their performance.
21: That is music journalist and critic Zach Schoenfeld. Zach, thank you.
14: Thank you for having me.
21: This is Morning Edition from NPR News. I'm Michelle Martin.
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15: 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I'm Pamela.

0: road to contact Georgia Tech police. Coming up on the next hour of Morning Edition, the Federal Reserve raised interest rates Wednesday for the first time in more than 3 years. Chairman Kevin Warsh explained the decision.
1: The plain fact is that inflation is too high and has been for too long.
0: The Fed also signaled that it will likely increase rates again in the coming months. We'll have the details coming up in 15 minutes on the next hour of Morning Edition right here on GPB. The Marketplace Morning Report is next.
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4: From Marketplace in Washington, I'm Kimberly Adams. U.S. central bankers voted unanimously yesterday to increase borrowing costs by a quarter of a percentage point. It's the first rate hike in 3 years. Federal Reserve Chairman Kevin Warsh didn't say exactly how high interest rates will have to go, but he did make clear at his press conference that the Fed has work to do.
1: For more than 5 years, inflation has been running above target. So our predominant focus is on the price stability side of our mandate. The plain fact is that inflation is too high and has been for too long.
4: Among the fastest rising prices in our economy right now are airline fares. They were up 23% year over year in August, according to the latest Consumer Price Index. And jet fuel prices pushed higher by the war in Iran are just part of the story. Marketplace's Henry Epp reports.
6: After a short reprieve, the price of jet fuel has been rising since July. And a few weeks ago, Scott Kirby, the CEO of United Airlines, told CNBC he expects fuel prices to stay elevated into next year.
7: The good news is, I think that we're going to be able to pass all of that on in 2027.
6: As in, pass it on to customers because they can. Demand for plane tickets has not slowed down, even with rising fares. It's especially strong for premium seats, first class or economy plus, says Meghna Maharishi, an airline reporter with the travel industry publication Skift.
8: Premium has been really resilient, so it doesn't really seem like higher airfares have really made an impact on that sort of spending.
6: Airlines are expanding their premium seating and taking seats out of the main cabin, says Henry Hardeveld, head of Atmosphere Research Group.
9: And if there are fewer regular coach seats available, it's a Hunger Games situation. You've got more people clamoring for those seats. It gives airlines less incentive to discount those seats any more than they feel is necessary.
6: Also pushing up prices of economy tickets, Hardeveld says, the demise of Spirit Airlines, which offered discount fares.
9: Absent Spirit, there's less price competition.
6: Which gives other airlines more power to raise fares. I'm Henry Epp for Marketplace.
4: Let's do the numbers. Dow, S&P, and NASDAQ futures are up quite a bit this morning in the 1 2/10 to 1 6/10 percent range, with the Dow future up 626 points. The 10-year Treasury yield is down at 4.96%. Also down is the price of Brent crude. It's down 3 3/10 percent at $102.45 a barrel.
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4: Among the provisions of the big Republican tax and spending law that President Trump signed a little more than a year ago are significant changes and cuts to Medicaid, which provides health care for eligible low-income people, including older adults and people with disabilities. As a result of those funding reductions, states have been slashing their Medicaid budgets by making cuts to services like home health care for those with disabilities and the elderly. These are services that were already stretched thin, and now now even more folks may struggle

0: or be unable to access the services. For many, that will mean being forced to live at a nursing home or other institution rather than receiving care at home. Jamie Frazier wrote about this for USA Today and joins me now for more. Jamie, good morning.
1: Good morning. Thanks for having me.
0: Your story focuses on one man, Nick Papadopoulos in Georgia. Can you tell us about his story?
1: Nick was born with cerebral palsy and for most of his life lived independently. You know, he used crutches or canes to get around. And when his mobility started to decrease, he signed up for a special Medicaid program for people with disabilities to help him get dressed in the morning or get undressed in the evening. Then later in life, he had a medical crisis and as a result lost his job and his home and then ended up in a nursing home for 10 years.
0: And you write that cases like this could become more common. Why is that?
1: The cuts to Medicaid under the One Big Beautiful Bill were expansive, largest ever made in the program's history. And so as states figure out how to provide these required services with less money, voluntary programs like home-based services become easy targets for cuts. They've also been struggling to expand these programs through things like provider pay rate increases because there's a huge workforce shortage in this sector.
0: Advocates say that these government concessions are eroding civil rights under the Americans with Disabilities Act. Can you get into what they're arguing there?
1: The Americans with Disabilities Act made a promise that people with disabilities are part of society, should be part of any kind of public life. And the later Olmstead decision by the United States Supreme Court in 1999 affirmed that right, saying in particular that a state can't choose to put a person with a disability into an institution just because it's convenient. People have a right to live in their homes and in their community whenever possible. And so that set up this tension between people's rights and available services, which is exactly what happened with Nick. He entered a nursing home in 2016, not because he wanted to, not because he had to have that level of care, but because there were not any home-based services available for him, and there were thousands of other people on a state wait list for those services. And so we see that these funding cuts are only exacerbating that gap between the promise of the American with Disabilities Act and the practical way we've funded most of those services, which is Medicaid.
0: Jamie Frazier is an investigations and data journalist for USA Today. Thank you so much.
1: You're welcome. Have a good day.
0: In Washington, I'm Kimberly Adams with the Marketplace Morning Report. 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
3: Live from the GPB newsroom, I'm Devin Swald. Republican gubernatorial candidate Rick Jackson yesterday announced his plan to help veterans in Georgia. It includes establishing a governor's office of military and veterans affairs, creating a 24/7 veterans help hotline, and waiving professional licensing fees for veterans and military families.
4: A veteran should not have to battle state government after fighting for our country. A military spouse should not be punished for the sacrifice that comes with service.
3: He also said he will create a veteran-friendly designation for businesses looking to hire veterans. Democratic candidate Keisha Lance Bottoms has promised to create pathways to hire veterans into government and high-demand careers. The Savannah College of Art and Design is launching a new vocal performance major. GPB's Amanda Andrews has more.
5: Musician and songwriter John Batiste will lead the new Vocal Performance Bachelor of Fine Arts program. The major will be SCAD's first audition-only degree and prepare students for vocal work in music, stage, film, and television. Batiste says he'll be in Savannah and Atlanta a lot in the coming years.
6: I couldn't be more excited to represent the excellence that the South has brought to the world through vocal arts, through culture, through music, the creativity that is emblematic of everything that I grew up with is infused in this program and more.
5: Batiste also served as the 2025 commencement speaker and designed the university's first music listening lounge. For GPB News, I'm Amanda Andrews.
3: It's GPB.
7: Live from NPR News in Washington, I'm Corva Coleman. The price of fuel continues to soar. Now Saudi Arabia's oil exports have been slashed after attackers damaged its major oil pipeline going to the Red Sea. Ellen R. Wald is an oil markets expert and author. She says the pipeline had given the Saudi government another way to export its oil.
8: It allows them to get that oil all the way to the Red Sea. They have a number of refineries there. They're able to export. They have a port there. So the fact that this pipeline is out of commission really puts a crimp in Saudi Arabia's ability to get its oil and its products to customers worldwide.
7: She spoke to NPR's Morning Edition. The U.S. is blocking Palestinian Authority President Mahmoud Abbas from traveling to New York. He was supposed to address the U.N. General Assembly next week. The U.S. State Department is accusing the Palestinian Authority of glorifying terrorism. The Palestinian Authority called it an unjustified move that weakens a Palestinian partner committed to peace. NPR's Daniel Estrin reports from Tel Aviv.
9: It's the second year in a row that the Trump administration is denying a visa to the Palestinian leader to attend the gathering of world leaders at the United Nations. The Palestinian Authority president opposes Hamas and has called for a peace agreement with Israel. But the U.S. State Department said it's blocking Palestinian officials from visiting the U.S. because of their, quote, failure to reform and activities that undermine the prospects for peace, including financial support for Palestinians convicted for attacks on Israelis. The UN will hold a vote on whether to allow the Palestinian Authority leader to give his address by video, like last year. Israeli Prime Minister Benjamin Netanyahu is traveling to New York to address the UN. Daniel Estrin, NPR News, Tel Aviv.
7: American farmers in rural northern border states are trying to adapt to new retaliatory tariffs on farm equipment from Canada. NPR's Kirk Siegler reports it's just the latest headwind for farmers who are also coping with record diesel and fertilizer prices.
10: Lee Dahlman farms in Montana's Golden Triangle, one of the country's top wheat growing areas. He's been trying to save money on fertilizer by rotating in crops like lentils that naturally inject nitrates into his soil and using new smart tech that selectively drops fertilizer or pesticides from his sprayer.
11: So does tariffs affect me? No. Does it bother me? No. Some things may be made in Canada. Yeah, but as long as you're smart and wise about it, you know, we don't have to buy out of Canada.
10: Still, farmers like Dahlman here say Canada is an important trading partner. And until the retaliatory tariffs hit the other day, communities here had benefited from buying everything from parts, supplies, and groceries over the northern border. Kirk Siegler, NPR News, Dutton, Montana.
7: You're listening to NPR News from Washington. The body of a ninth woman has been found in a Johannesburg suburb today. South Africa is roiling from a spate of femicides in the same neighborhood, the majority of them committed over the past week. Some of the women were sexually assaulted. NPR's Kate Bartlett reports police have not ruled out a serial killer.
12: South African women are living in fear and are furious.
13: Gender-based violence, but specifically femicide, is such a huge issue in South Africa. As a woman, you can't do anything alone. You jog, you can get killed. You go to the post office, you can get killed. In your homes, you can get killed.
12: That's 26-year-old Shari Maluleke, who took part in one of the many community runs around the country on Wednesday in honor of the victims, one of whom had been killed while out on her daily run.
13: And it just makes me angry that I can't move freely. Like, my whole country feels like a prison.
12: South Africa has some of the highest rates of violence against women in the world, with an estimated 15 women killed daily, according to rights group Women for Change. Kate Bartlett, NPR News, Johannesburg.
7: Canadian Prime Minister Mark Carney is in France today. He spoke earlier to the European Parliament. The European Commission is proposing that Canada should become a type of associate member of the trade bloc. Carney says this is a positive step, but President Trump does not like this. He says if Canada and the European Union move forward with the trade proposal, he could see it as a hostile act. He says he'll put any additional heavy tariffs on Europe. This is NPR.
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17: 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I'm Pamela Kirkland. 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She talks with NPR's Layla Fadel about revealing a darker side of her songwriting. 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
20: It's Morning Edition from NPR News. Amy Martinez in Los Angeles, California.
21: And I'm Michelle Martin in Washington, D.C. Good morning. Interest rates are higher this morning after the Federal Reserve raised them for the first time in 3 years.
20: The vote on Wednesday was unanimous, and now the Fed's benchmark short-term interest rate is a quarter of a percentage point higher, which is exactly the opposite of what President Trump wanted when he chose a new Fed chair.
21: NPR's Alina Selyuk is here to walk us through the latest. Good morning.
22: Hello, hello.
21: Okay, so we know what happened. Let's talk about why and what it means that the Fed has raised the interest rate.
22: Well, it means the Federal Reserve is making the move to cool down inflation. I'll tell you my corny metaphor for this. You know how in a fire there's like a red box that says in case of emergency, break glass?
21: Yep.
22: Well, if you think of inflation as a fire, the rate hike is like the Fed saying emergency and breaking that glass to grab the extinguisher. But the Fed is also hoping they don't have to like blast away for a long time, which is to say the Fed's rate setting committee signaled one more rate hike this year, and that's it.
21: Not quite a dad joke, but we'll take it.
22: So, my best.
21: Let's get to the political drama here. Trump pressured the previous Fed chair, Jerome Powell, to lower interest rates. He even threatened to fire Powell over this. Not clear that he could, but he threatened it. So Powell's term as chair ended. Trump picked a replacement, Kevin Warsh, and now, pretty soon after Warsh took over, the Fed raised rates. So where does this leave the Fed chair now?
22: Yeah, last night, Trump again on social media pressed the Fed for lower rates. This dynamic came up a lot in Warsh's press conference yesterday. Like Powell, Warsh refused to engage. He kept saying the Fed is independent, the Fed should stay in its lane, and he has nothing to say about the president.
21: Say more about the argument for raising rates.
22: So fundamentally, the Fed has a certain credibility maintained, and the data is the data, which is what Warsh essentially said. The inflation trends are simply not improving.
23: The plain fact is that inflation is too high and has been for too long.
22: Inflation has been above the Fed's goal for 5 years. And Warsh made the case that this is a strong economy to absorb this rate hike. People are employed. They're still shopping. Actually, just yesterday, we got the latest data on retail sales that showed people spending more across the board, including on fun things like hobby supplies and sporting goods. The Fed has to walk a narrow line, putting the brakes on the economy without tipping it into a recession. And that's part of why this rate hike is not huge, only a quarter of a percent.
21: And also, you were reminding us that actually it wasn't just Warsh, it was all 12 members of the Fed Rate Setting Committee voting unanimously. Okay, so for people who aren't economists, how does a rate hike by the Fed work to fix inflation?
22: Raising interest rates makes it more expensive to borrow money, which theoretically means people and businesses will think long and hard before getting a mortgage or a business loan, buying a car, shopping on credit. And that kind of cool down forces prices to stay in check.
21: But only theoretically, though?
22: Well, one big factor right now is the fact that the big driver of current inflation is the war in Iran. It has pushed up the cost cost of gasoline and the price of diesels at historic highs, and that's definitely not something an interest rate hike can fix. The Fed also has no say on tariff policy, which is another driver, and we have the fact that wages have not been keeping pace with inflation. For 5 months now, people's paychecks have been losing their buying power. Warsh hopes the stable prices will help families keep their heads above water. Either way, any positive effects of this are unlikely to be very quick.
21: That is NPR's Alina Selger. Alina, thank you.
22: Thank you.
20: Let's take a closer look now at the Federal Reserve's decision to raise interest rates with economist Claudia Somm. She's a former section chief for the Federal Reserve and currently chief economist at New Century Advisors. So, Claudia, last time the Fed changed its interest rate was in December when it lowered them. So why is now the time to raise them?
0: So the Fed is concerned that inflation is not moving down to 2%. Fed Chair Kevin Warsh, the question he put to the committee is, are you confident that inflation is coming down? And when they met this time, the unanimous answer was, we're not confident without doing a little more, without raising interest rates.
20: And how confident are you that inflation will go down by doing this?
0: So I think the Fed took a step in the right direction. They're really trying to contain the inflation, not fight the higher energy prices, just make sure they don't seep into everything else. So I think that's appropriate, but I'm not going to be confident about inflation coming down until I see a real breakthrough in the Middle East and I see a real breakthrough in terms of tariff wars and things like that. So there's a lot that's got to happen to get inflation down, but the Fed is doing its part to keep a bad situation from getting worse.
20: President Trump wants the Fed to slash interest rates to 1% or less. So, Claudia, I'm wondering, what would happen if that happened?
0: At this point, if the Fed were to dramatically cut interest rates, I think the risk would be high that we'd end up with even more inflation. Now, there are economies, there are points in time where a 1% inflation rate would be the right thing for the U.S. economy, but that is not the world we are living in right now. So I completely agree with the Fed instead raising rates just a little bit, not a lot, as opposed to a big cut. I just don't think that's the place we're at right now.
20: Now, you mentioned some of the outside factors that would make you feel more confident about things. But when it comes to employment, employment has remained fairly strong. Fed Chair Kevin Warsh acknowledged that, quote, saying that doesn't mean that individuals aren't searching for a job. But I'm wondering, how did the employment picture, you think, factor into this rate hike?
0: Well, the Fed has two jobs. They need to keep prices stable, so inflation low, but they also have a responsibility to the labor market, so maximum employment. And we're at a moment right now where we can look at the labor market broadly and say it's in a pretty good place. We can't say that if we look at inflation, right? Inflation is too high. So it's appropriate for the Fed to be focused in their decision on fighting inflation, but they always have to keep an eye on the labor market. And frankly, there is a risk. Anytime the Fed is raising interest rates, there's a risk that that's going to create costs back on American workers, whether it's how many jobs are out there or how big paychecks get. So, like, they really do have to be careful. And they are being careful, right? They understand the seriousness of this. So I wouldn't say the higher rates have to have negative effects on the labor market, but we need to keep an eye on it. It is a risk.
20: What about things as buying homes or buying cars, things that might require a loan?
0: Right. So I think we need to understand these higher interest rates, this is costly medicine. Like, the Fed is fighting a real problem. Inflation is too high. Americans agree this is a problem. Affordability, this is an issue. The path to a solution, these higher interest rates, this is pushing more cost in the economy. The Americans who are out there who are on the fence about buying a home and now the mortgage rate goes up and they can't buy their home because they have too much in interest costs, they're the ones whose sacrifice is going to help get inflation down, right? Like, it is a costly process to get inflation down, and it's the people who are most affected by those interest rates. Do I buy the home? Do I buy the car? Do I not? Like, they're the ones on the margin who are going to help kind of, quote unquote, cool things off. But that cooling off, that's a pain, right? Yeah. I mean, if you have to put off buying.
20: And I can't help but think about, you know, farther ripple effects. And so, like, say there's a family that wants to scale down their home and maybe move to something else. Yeah, and that would open up that home for, say, a family that has saved money and can afford to buy. Now no one can move. It seems like everyone is just stuck now with these interest rates going up.
0: I mean, the housing market has been a real issue, frankly, since the pandemic. There's just been lots of disruptions. And we've had, you know, we're talking about a mortgage rates increasing from this latest Fed action a little bit. But we've seen really big mortgage rate increases, say, from the depths of the pandemic, which was a time interest rates were low because it was a bad, bad economy, right? So we don't want to go back there. But it does mean this whole ability of people to move around, downsize, upsize homes. It's just housing markets have been really... It's been tough for buyers, for sellers, and frankly, that is not getting better now that we have the interest rates, but we're on a path, get things stabilized. We can get to a better place. It's just there's probably more pain out there before we get to that stable prices, maximum employment place.
20: Claudia Somm is a former section chief of the Federal Reserve, and she now works as the chief economist at New Century Advisors. She also publishes a Substack called Stay at Home Macro. Claudia, thanks a lot.
0: Thank you.
21: President Trump's third Surgeon General pick, Dr. Nicole Sapphire, seems positioned for a successful nomination after a Senate Health Committee hearing yesterday. NPR's Rachel Carson reports lawmakers were mostly friendly, but did push her on vaccines and vaping.
1: Sapphire, a radiologist and former Fox News contributor, pitched herself as a practicing doctor and a strong communicator. At the beginning of the hearing, physician and committee chair Bill Cassidy, a Republican from Louisiana, asked Sapphire about the debunked link between vaccines and autism.
2: Certainly, I have not seen any evidence presented to me that is repeatable.
4: There's a little bit of a wiggle room there, and I'm so sensitive to this because I've had wiggle room from people sitting there who later use that wiggle room to do things which are quite contrary.
1: Sapphire clarified her position on the MMR vaccine.
2: I believe the MMR vaccine is our greatest tool for combating measles.
4: That's great. That's great music. And does it cause autism?
2: I do not believe childhood vaccines cause autism.
1: That's a departure from the position of Health Secretary Robert F. Kennedy Jr., who would be Sapphire's boss if she's confirmed, and from the position of President Trump. Vaping was another key topic at the hearing. Republican Senator Susan Collins asked Sapphire to weigh in on the FDA's recent decision to allow the sale of fruit-flavored vapes.
2: As a physician, I don't want anyone smoking anything. The lungs are very sensitive and they don't regenerate. I do believe that if a flavor can entice an adult to quit smoking cigarettes, then maybe it's something to be considered.
1: Two other Trump picks for top health positions were questioned at the hearing. That included Chris Klomp, a former health tech executive, up for deputy health secretary. If confirmed, Klomp would be second in command to Kennedy. Cassidy asked Klomp about recent measles-associated deaths in Pennsylvania and the Centers for Disease Control and Prevention's refusal to publish the deaths on their measles website page. Klomp agreed on the need for transparency in government health agencies like the CDC and on the need for what he called proper policy discussion.
6: In this case, promoting vaccination for measles so that we achieve or maintain our elimination status.
1: The next step is for the committee to vote on whether to recommend the nominees to the full Senate. Rachel Carlson, NPR News.

0: 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We're a 22-station radio network of Georgia Public Broadcasting. 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I'm Pamela Kirkland. Just ahead, an increasing number of Republican candidates are using anti-Muslim rhetoric in their campaign ads.
1: They basically are saying radical Islam is infiltrating our communities, our way of life is at stake. They traffic in really ugly language.
0: And this bigotry has been met with virtually no condemnation from the GOP. We'll have more on that story coming up in less than 15 minutes on Morning Edition on GPB.
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5: 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And these are going to grow and grow and grow.
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7: 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I'm Michelle Martin.
8: I'm E. Martinez.
9: And I'm Layla Faudig. I'm not gonna write you. That's the hit song from 2007 that introduced the world to singer and songwriter Sarah Bareilles. She's since written the Broadway musical Waitress, released multiple albums, and starred in the sitcom Girls 5-Eva. Her latest work is a bit of a departure, though. It's a collection of songs and a documentary about how we cope with loss.

0: Both the album and the movie are called Good Grief.
1: I was managing a lot of loss and aches since 2020, so that's really what this record is. It's kind of excavating grief in all of its forms.
0: Because you'd lost two close friends.
1: Two close friends, been on a very challenging IVF journey that is yet to be resolved. And the pandemic, the political repercussions, and the divisive nature of our country and the cultural climate. There's just like a lot of grief. And I do think it's a lot of what's at play. It's a lot of what is getting acted out is this kind of unprocessed grief that people don't know how to name it. And I'm not an expert in it by any means, but once I started to really look at it, it actually invoked a lot of compassion for people I don't see eye to eye with across political ideas. And that was helpful for me because I like love people like that. I love the world. I love people. And it has been hard to walk through a time where I feel so much rage. So I do think that grief is a part of that, too.
0: As Sarah Bareilles mentioned, part of that grief comes from her failed IVF treatments. One of her new songs is a meditation on the struggles of infertility. It's called Ladies in a Line.

0: being so open about it, are you inviting the country to have this conversation with you, the world?
1: Maybe by accident. I mean, for better or for worse, I've always been someone who is not very farsighted. When I first started trying to get pregnant, I really had a lot of deep thinking around whether or not I wanted to be public with that conversation.
0: Yeah.
1: And what I started to realize is that there wasn't a lot of conversation from women who had had a hard time getting pregnant until they had a healthy baby. So people were willing to talk once they had their family. And
0: look, success.
1: Look, and it was so hard to get here. And yeah. I have no judgment about that, but I felt really lonely. In my mind, I would have had a baby by now. When I wrote that song, I was like, well, by the time the album comes out, I'll have the baby and I can talk about it. And it just didn't happen that way for me.

0: And I'm so sorry to hear about your miscarriage.
1: Oh, thank you. Thank you. Man, there's just so much connective tissue with it.
0: Yeah.
1: I mean, that's why I wrote the song. I was sitting in a clinic and just looking at this long row of chairs full of ladies waiting to get their blood drawn, and we all know why we're there. I think there's a lot of shame embedded into when you can't get pregnant naturally. When there is
0: your body's supposed to be able to do it.
1: You're supposed to be. It's as natural as it comes. There's something broken, and there's a lot of us in these clinics.

0: The first song on the album is actually not autobiographical. It's about a conversation you heard between Stephen Colbert and Anderson Cooper, and Stephen Colbert's describing losing his own father and brothers.
1: You told an interviewer that you have learned to, in your words, love the thing that I most wish had not happened. You went on to say, what punishments of God are not gifts? Do you really believe that?
2: Yes. It's a gift to exist. And with existence comes suffering. There's no escaping that.
3: Talking about the power of telling your story, it's something that I think Anderson's podcast called All There is just doing so incredibly well, especially around this concept of grief. We don't often understand the power and the reverberations of just telling the truth in all of its complexity and pain and
0: not putting a bow on it.
3: Exactly. I think it's a permission structure for other people to acknowledge that, like, most of our lives live in the gray matter. We are just, like, we are in this, a really complex, non-binary world of what is easy and what is hard to hold.

0: putting this out in the world, it also invites people to come with their own grief to you. And I wonder if that ever is a burden.
1: I feel so much comfort when people share.
0: Yeah.
1: And I really have to say that releasing this project has felt different than anything I've ever done in my whole career.
0: Really?
1: Yeah, just the resonance is different. It's just, it's hitting something that I didn't entirely anticipate and am really humbled and so overwhelmed by in a beautiful way. That is just like, oh, there is really something that is touching some kind of truth that I can really feel in the response and the reaction to the music. So that makes me really happy.
0: Sarah Bareilles, her new album is Good Grief. Thank you so much for speaking with us.
1: Thank you.
0: This is NPR News.
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3: Good morning, and thank you for listening to Morning Edition on GPB. I'm Pamela Kirkland. Coming up, OpenAI is planning to build a 3.2 gigawatt data center in Effingham County, and residents are rallying together to find ways to protest it. We'll hear more in about 15 minutes on Morning Edition. 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
4: Live from NPR News in Washington, I'm Dave Mattingly. The chairman of the Federal Reserve says when it comes to inflation in the U.S. economy,
5: the plain fact is that inflation is too high and has been for too long.
4: That's Fed Chair Kevin Warsh speaking after the central bank announced it was raising interest rates by a quarter point, its first rate hike in more than 3 years. OpenAI is revealing six more instances of artificial intelligence programs going rogue. NPR's John Ruich says it comes amid growing concerns about AI potentially spiraling out of human control.
6: OpenAI says it's put in place a new framework for disclosing what AI companies call misalignment episodes. That is, incidents when artificial intelligence goes off script and does things that humans didn't ask for. It highlighted new cases from the past 6 months. In one, an AI research model made up its own instructions to disregard constraints that humans had put on it for testing. In another, the company found cases of AI deciding to conceal mistakes or bad behavior. The company also found AI models fabricating information and AI agents working together when they weren't asked to. OpenAI says the reports are initial disclosures, not a comprehensive account of all known misalignment or ongoing investigations, but it says it's committed to sharing more over time. John Ruich, NPR News.
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7: Live from the GPB newsroom, I'm Devin Swald. This week, ballots for November's midterm elections are being sent to Georgians living overseas, unaffected by a White House executive order to screen mail-in ballots that was shut down by the Supreme Court. GPB's Chase McGee has more.
8: The Trump administration had previously ordered the United States Postal Service to overhaul how Americans receive mail ballots, but on Monday, the Supreme Court blocked the effort by the White House. In Georgia, that ruling fell one day before ballots could be sent to voters living abroad under the Uniformed and Overseas Voting Act. David Becker is the founder of the Center for Election Innovation and Research. He says the administration's changes also came far too late to be implemented.
9: It is simply way too late to implement any rule like this in advance of the election. Election officials could not implement it. Even the Postal Service could not implement it.
8: The Supreme Court majority wrote that rule would likely have lost in court, so Becker doesn't see it returning in 2028. For GPB News, I'm Chase McGee.
7: The Public Service Commission visited Savannah this week, just miles away from OpenAI's proposed data center, to host a public forum. GPB's Jillian Mactoto reports.
10: The state's elected commission of utility regulators traveled to the coast from Atlanta to hear the public's thoughts on the new data center proposed by OpenAI. There, many asked the PSC to nix the contract entirely, over concerns of water use, public health, and more. But PSC Director of Utilities Tom Bond says those concerns are not for the PSC to address.
11: We don't do the environmental stuff. We don't do the water stuff. But we do the economic regulation of Georgia Power. So the commission's goal, once all this came to light, was to try to figure out how do we make sure that existing customers aren't paying for these data centers.
10: The PSC staff has already reviewed, amended, and signed off on OpenAI's deal with Georgia Power. For GPB News, I'm Jillian Magtoto.
7: The Board of Regents for the University System of Georgia has named Thomas Fanning as the sole finalist to be the system's next chancellor. Fanning has a background in business. He led the Southern Company for 13 years and chaired the Federal Reserve Bank of Atlanta. Former Georgia Governor Sonny Perdue has served as chancellor for the last 4 years. He announced his retirement in April. This is Georgia Public Broadcasting.
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0: 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I'm Leila Fadel.
13: I'm Michelle Martin.
14: I'm Amy Martinez. Chinese leader Xi Jinping will be in Washington, D.C. in 1 week. It's the first major visit from Xi since 2015. NPR White House correspondent Emily Fang has been reporting on the planning behind it. So, Emily, what's on the itinerary?
15: This visit is going to be on September 24th. Trump says this is going to be a state visit, meaning China's Xi Jinping will get a formal state banquet and an honor guard welcome. And Trump has made it clear he wants pomp for the summit. He's built a helipad on White House grounds that he says he wants to use to welcome Xi, and he's repeatedly praised the authoritarian leader this month. William Klein, who was acting deputy chief of mission at the U.S. Embassy in Beijing until 2021, told me planning for a state visit of this magnitude normally takes a long time.
16: From the arrival of the guest to the movement of the guests down to, you know, who sits where. And normally this process begins months before the actual meeting.
15: But planning for this trip, I found, has been sometimes deliberately last minute.
14: For a trip like this, how can that be?
15: So to answer that question, I spoke to 10 current and former U.S. officials and three other people involved in visit planning. None of them were authorized to speak publicly, but they spoke to competing agendas inside the Trump administration and also deep distrust between the U.S. and China that has complicated preparations. Two of those former U.S. officials familiar with planning said as of last week, China wanted more than half of the about 100 seats, which Trump says are open at this state dinner, but the White House has pushed back. And the White House has also not confirmed what meetings Chinese industry executives who will accompany Chinese leader Xi Jinping to D.C., what kind of meetings they will get. And so that has meant as of late last week, Beijing is struggling to finalize which executives it'll bring. Now, a senior U.S. official who requested anonymity because they were not authorized to speak publicly said they were unaware of any business executives coming as part of the Chinese delegation. By contrast, China historically prefers to micromanage every detail way ahead of time. And Julian Gewurz, a historian, told me this.
17: The idea that the Chinese government is going to be sending Xi Jinping into a White House that even on its best days is chaotic causes a lot of anxiety from Chinese officials.
14: So, Emily, when Xi and Trump get a face-to-face, what are they expected to talk about?
15: They're going to talk about potentially China helping out on U.S. sanctions on Iran. The two countries will need to finalize reciprocal tariff reductions. And they're also going to talk about extension of a truce, which expires this November. And as part of that truce, the U.S. had backed off on cutting off advanced semiconductor chips to China. And China had backed off on export controls that would have cut the U.S. completely from rare earth products. But my reporting shows both countries have been quietly testing out other choke points in one another during this truce, which expires this November. China has not allowed the export of rare earth products to entirely recover. They've actually cut off rare earth exports to Japan entirely. And a senior U.S. official said China's compliance on rare earth exports has been very disappointing, but that the U.S. doesn't comment on ongoing negotiations. Now, two people told me the U.S. is flexing with regards to China on airplane parts. Back in May, when Trump went to Beijing, China agreed to buy 200 more Boeing commercial passenger planes. But my reporting shows the U.S. won't sell spare parts for the planes and has been slow-walking American spare parts for the C-919. That's a Chinese-made plane, and for which China still relies heavily on Western components. The senior U.S. official we spoke to said the U.S. government is not a part of Boeing's negotiations with China.
14: That's NPR's Emily Fang. Emily, thanks.
15: Thanks, A.
13: Over the last few months, anti-Muslim rhetoric has found a solid foothold in GOP messaging. Muslims, who make up about 1% of the population, are being made into a boogeyman in many of these political ads.
18: Radical Islam is taking root in Texas.
19: Radical Islam is incompatible with the West.
20: They don't think we deserve the right to exist as Americans or as Christians.
21: Hate our way of life. It wants Sharia law.
18: Oklahoma is next.
13: And this bigotry has been met with virtually no condemnation from Republicans. NPR congressional correspondent Barbara Sprunt has been following all this and joins me now. Good morning, Barbara.
22: Good morning.
13: So you've spent a lot of time looking at campaign ads for Republicans around the country who've been using anti-Muslim rhetoric. What stands out to you?
22: I mean, it's striking to me how explicit those ads are. They basically are saying radical Islam is infiltrating our communities, our way of life is at stake. They traffic in really ugly language. And experts on political speech say that that language can lead to real harm, real threats.
13: Especially the last two decades, there's been this kind of sentiment in our politics and in policies. But what's been shocking to me has been how blatant it is. I mean, is it growing right now?
22: Yes. I mean, the experts that I spoke to will say it is growing. And we see this partly because in more recent years, the success of some Muslim politicians. You know, you have Mayor Zahra Mamdani in New York, Abdul El-Sayed, who just won the Democratic primary for Senate in Michigan. And people who track this type of hateful language have found that after both of those elections, anti-Muslim speech skyrocketed among Republican politicians. But it's a little too simplistic to sort of lay this at the feet of successful Muslim politicians. This is really just one piece of a bigger puzzle. And this new chapter of anti-Muslim hate really traces back about 2 years to a Muslim community development project in Texas that got a lot of attention and investigations and lawsuits from Texas Republicans. And the language around that development was intensely focused on, quote, Sharia law. And it sort of acted as a nexus and spread out from there.
13: And it spread to Congress as well. I mean, there's a Sharia Free America caucus on the Hill with dozens of GOP members, which to me is striking given that Sharia refers to Islamic rules for the way practicing Muslims live their life. How is this being distorted in the ads that you looked at?
22: The way that some Republicans are talking about Sharia is as though it's something that can be superimposed on the American legal system. And that's just not the case. And the fear-mongering about Sharia echoes the ideas of Great Replacement, the conspiracy theory that white populations in Western countries are being replaced by non-white populations for political purposes. And this theory is linked to deadly attacks of various minority communities in the U.S. You know, we've seen it in San Diego, Buffalo, Pittsburgh, El Paso.
13: It is dangerous, but politically speaking, is it an effective messaging strategy?
22: Well, this is a question I actually put to Vinnie Minchillo. He's a Republican consultant. He's done work for President Trump in the past. And he said, you know, motivating issues for voters are typically either hope or fear. This would be the fear. And there's another component he mentioned.
23: Let's be honest. If you look at any poll anywhere in the country, people's number one concern is economy and inflation. So for those of us on the Republican side, gee, if we can have a problem to talk about that's not economy and inflation, we're excited to put that in the message set.
22: But others see this as sort of short-sighted, that it weakens the inroads that Republicans have made in more conservative pockets of Muslim communities. Plus, a lot of American voters who aren't Muslim are just as disturbed and offended by this hate speech.
13: That's NPR's Barbara Sprunt. Thank you, Barbara.
22: Thank you.

0: 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I'm Pamela Kirkland. It's 9:42, excuse me, on Thursday, September 17th. Coming up on the program, the U.S. trade war with Canada is making lots of things more expensive for Americans in border states.
1: Canada is Montana's single largest trading partner by many times over.
0: Coming up, we head to Big Sky Country to see how farmers are adapting to this latest challenge. 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
5: Good morning, I'm E. Martinez. The contest rules are simple. Pitch your best idea for a Twilight Zone episode. Write only the opening and closing narration. The middle is left to the reader's imagination. Your next stop could be the Rod Serling Memorial Foundation website. That's where a real Rod Serling impersonator will read out the top submissions. Although, I have to be in the Twilight Zone to actually believe anyone is better than me. It's Morning Edition.
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0: It's Morning Edition. I'm Pamela Kirkland. After OpenAI announced its plans for a new data center in Effingham County, residents have banded together. Since then, that community has been growing, organizing, and even volunteering in heavy traffic together to spread the word. GPB's Jillian Magtoto reports.
7: It's 5:30 p.m., rush hour, and Evan Karp and a couple of volunteers are holding up a banner. ProtectEffingham.org is written in orange letters on black netting.
8: I did measure this fence before we started. I want to say it's 8 feet to the top, maybe 8.5.
7: This marks the third week Karp and others have protested against the Effingham Open AI data center this way.
8: Made out of deer fencing.
9: We need a minimum of 3 the way that this sign is set up currently. And so it's like any time that we have 3 or more, we go out.
7: We're on a pedestrian footbridge overlooking Highway 21 in Port Wentworth, where a surge of commuters makes their way back home to Effingham County. Karp says as protest, this seems to be working.
9: There was a day where it seemed like every single BMW was honking at us, and we thought that that was kind of funny. You know, it's some days every trucker wants to, you know, honk at us, and that's wonderful. I'm definitely encouraging that.
7: When Effingham County's deal with OpenAI arrived without warning and without a lot of information, Karp was hungry to learn more. So citizens like Karp have formed Protect Effingham, a group that aims to gather pieces of information on one website called protecteffingham.org. And since he's been flying this banner over the highway, Karp has found other people who want to contribute.
9: Honestly, I've been really heartened by all the honks, by all of the response on social media. A lot of people reaching out like, hey, where do we sign up for the bridge banner?
7: With him on the bridge is John Williamson. He finds this whole thing relaxing.
10: It's unbelievably relaxing being out here doing this. The second the bridge starts shaking on you, it gets uneasy until you wrestle into it. And honestly, I can sleep up here. I don't know if you've enjoyed it, but it's really calming up here for the most part.
7: Calming, and he says, kind of inspiring.
10: To find as many people as ready to be active has been, like I said, the most uplifting thing, because, you know, the more we take on together now, the more we're ready after this fight's over, you know?
7: Karp feels the same way.
9: I didn't have a whole lot of community out here. It's been really heartening to see people come together. Just finding each other, you know, has been kind of amazing. And it's like, we may not know exactly what our next steps are, but like, we know that this next phase, we're not going at it alone. Like, the residents of Effingham have been uncommonly united and clear that we want some transparency and we want some accountability.
7: All it took to come together was what felt like a community emergency. For GPB News, I'm Jillian Magtoto in Port Wentworth.
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0: This is Morning Edition on GPB. I'm Pamela Kirkland. A Georgia judge has put on temporary hold an execution that had been scheduled for yesterday. The delay comes as new reporting from ProPublica examines the secrecy and rising costs surrounding lethal injections in Georgia. ProPublica reporter Max Blau spoke with GPB's Peter Biello. He says the secrecy dates back to a 2013 state law.
12: It's nearly impossible to know who is involved with the lethal injection process in Georgia. And that's because of a law that makes it illegal for anyone to disclose the names of people who are involved with the making of lethal injection drugs, the acquisition of them, or the process on death row where someone is injected with those drugs.
0: Blau sued the Georgia Department of Corrections for records that show some of what the state is spending to maintain its lethal injection system.
12: The more than $1.1 million figure since COVID is particularly striking, given that there's only been, as of now, one execution that's happened during that.

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2: 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I'm Michelle Martin.
3: Enemy Martinez. Two more people have died in Pennsylvania's measles outbreak. There have been four measles-related deaths there. Here's Sydney Roach from member station WPSU in State College.
4: The State Department of Health says both people who died were not vaccinated against measles. The deaths include a 40-year-old woman with an active infection and an 18-year-old who had a rare neurological complication from measles. So far this year, there are 731 measles cases reported throughout Pennsylvania, making it one of the biggest outbreaks in the U.S., and the numbers are still going up. Dr. Deborah Bogan is Pennsylvania's health secretary. Speaking at a press conference on Friday, she said they're continuing to host vaccine clinics in churches, community centers, and homes.
5: The Department of Health and its many partners are acting with urgency, and we are acting with care.
4: Dr. Stanley Martin is the director of infectious diseases at Geisinger. It's a health system with hospitals and clinics throughout Pennsylvania. Martin says many vulnerable people used to be protected by herd immunity.
6: And now we see, with the vaccination rates dropping, chinks in the armor are occurring, and people who are susceptible are, of course, suffering the consequences.
4: Martin says Geisinger is working with the state health department to provide vaccine clinics. Still, he says vaccine misinformation is a major hurdle. This week, Governor Josh Shapiro said vaccine skepticism and misinformation coming from the Trump administration is making the situation worse. In late August, the state announced its first two measles-associated deaths. At the time, Health Secretary Robert F. Kennedy Jr. questioned whether the deaths actually happened. And the Centers for Disease Control and Prevention doesn't list any deaths for 2026 on its website. The agency told NPR it's in touch with state officials about the deaths and has offered to provide on-the-ground help with the outbreak. Speaking last night on CNN's The Source, Shapiro called on the CDC to update their public dashboard before Pennsylvania accepts federal help.
7: I'm not going to accept that until RFK does what is right and stops reaching down into his administration and directing the CDC staff not to acknowledge the pain and suffering of these four families in Pennsylvania.
4: Shapiro says county coroners independently confirmed each of the four measles-associated deaths. Two were infants in Lancaster County. For NPR News, I'm Sydney Roach in State College, Pennsylvania.
2: Now to Montana, where farmers are trying to adapt to all the things making fuel, equipment, and fertilizer more expensive. NPR's Kurt Sigler reports.
8: Montana's Golden Triangle is one of the most productive wheat-growing regions in the U.S. Drive north toward the Canadian border, and this is namesake Big Sky Country. Two-lane highways bisecting rolling golden fields, big puffy clouds stretching for miles on the horizon.
9: It's just one of those things that happens in rural Montana. 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
10: Protein spring wheat in Montana, 21 lower...
8: You may feel like you're way out here, but just one blip in geopolitics, Vladimir Putin hinting at a peace deal, Canada levying retaliatory tariffs, and local grain markets are in a tailspin. The only thing predictable for farmer Lee Dahlman these days is the wind.
11: You ever not have the wind blow like this?
12: No. Yesterday it was only 65 miles an hour.
8: Dahlman grows wheat and barley on a fourth-generation family farm near the tiny town of Dutton.
12: Things are more volatile. The uncertainty is probably what bothers me.
8: For American farmers, this last year has been a pylon of uncertainty. War in the Middle East and record diesel and fertilizer prices, tariffs threatening long-standing trade relationships, high interest rates. Until the other day, farmers around here could buy parts from Canada on the cheap due to the favorable exchange rate. But that's all changed. Still, Dahlman isn't too worried yet.
12: Does tariffs affect me? No. Does it bother me? No. Some things may be made in Canada. Yeah, but as long as you're smart and wise about it, you know, we don't have to buy out of Canada.
8: He's hoping this latest tariff fight between the U.S. and its longtime neighbor and ally will end in a stable deal.
12: I think I've got this administration figured out. A lot of it, you know, comes out pretty harsh, pretty quick, pretty fast. But it usually softens as time goes.
8: Montana voted overwhelmingly for President Trump 3 times. That makes the politics of tariffs complicated here.

0: Canada is Montana's single largest trading partner by many times over.
1: Accounting for about $1 billion in cross-border sales, says Brigitte Miranda Freer at the Montana World Trade Center. It's a university think tank promoting free trade. She says that's big for a state with barely 1 million people.
0: Canadian companies also purchase Montana cattle, and then they send them up to Canada where they're fed out. And by the way, when they're up there, a lot of times they're eating Montana barley.
1: One way Lee Dahlman is coping through uncertainty is controlling what he can on his farm. He's padding packages of probiotics stacked high on this pallet.
2: We just got this delivered today.
1: He'll add these to the soils when he plants so he doesn't have to use as much fertilizer. Dahlman also just bought a huge tool called an augmenter that's attached to the front of his sprayer. A computer detects the green weeds and pours pesticides selectively on them instead of dousing the whole field.
2: And yes, that comes out of Canada. Was that a little higher this year? Yes.
1: Long term, farmers could save tens of thousands of dollars. It's just one of the coping strategies touted by the Montana Department of Agriculture. Director Jillian Street is also pushing farmers to do what she and her husband did on their farm, plant more lentils and chickpeas. These naturally return nitrates to the soil, again, cutting fertilizer costs.
3: If we don't want to be subject to tariffs and to these large-scale things, we have to diversify from just monocropping, and we have to start looking at what is it that we need here in our regional food systems.
1: Street, who serves under a pro-Trump Republican governor, says all the headwinds are leading to a reckoning in the heartland. Adapt or you won't survive. Now, the stakes are high. In Montana alone, in the last 2 years, Street says some 500 family farms have gone out of business. Kirk Sigler, NPR News, Helena.

0: 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I'm Michelle Martin.
1: And I'm Amy Martinez.
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3: You've been listening to Morning Edition on Georgia Public Broadcasting. I'm Pamela Kirkland. Thanks for spending your Thursday morning with me. Stay with GPB. We've got On Point coming up next, and I hope you have a great day.
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5: AI researchers are sounding the alarm, saying that AI is developing so fast it could harm the human race.
6: You can't afford to go and fix it after the fact in this case. You need to go slow enough that you don't make any mistakes.
5: And top AI leaders are listening, such as OpenAI's Sam Altman and Anthropic's Dario Amodei. They're now calling for implementing safety measures and an industry-wide slowdown.
7: It's not like we're just rolling the dice. If we build in the right way, I think the probability of something bad happening is very low. If we build in the wrong way, the probability of something bad happening is very high.
5: Others say the U.S. can't risk an AI slowdown because of China. Could the race for global AI dominance overwhelm the need to regulate AI safety? And can you even name an industry whose product poses a risk to human safety that is not regulated? Why should AI be any different? I'm Meghna Chakrabarty. That's up next on Point. Stay with us.
8: Live from NPR News in Washington, I'm Corva Coleman. Stocks opened higher this morning, a day after the Federal Reserve voted to raise interest rates. NPR's Scott Horsley reports the Dow Jones Industrials jumped about 200 points in early trading.
9: Stocks initially fell on Wednesday after the rate hike was announced, but are on the upswing once again in hopes the central bank will get control over stubborn inflation. Meanwhile, the Bank of England opted to hold its own benchmark interest rate steady. Energy prices continue to soar. AAA says the average price of gasoline jumped 7 cents a gallon overnight, while the price of diesel fuel jumped 8 cents to a new record high of $6.39 a gallon. Rising interest rates are not good for home builders. Builders broke ground on fewer new homes in August, although most of the decline was in apartment buildings. Permits for future home construction were also down last month. Scott Horsley, NPR News, Washington.
8: Canadian Prime Minister Mark Carney has welcomed the European Union's offer of an associate membership for his country. As Dan Karpinchuk reports, Carney also urged deeper ties in an address to the European Parliament in France this morning.
10: In a veiled reference to the U.S., Carney said he's not proposing a bloc that would become a great power rival aimed at dominating others, but is pursuing resilience so that no one can threaten, quote, our sovereignty, territorial integrity, or rule of law. Carney's speech focused on a much closer relationship between Canada and Europe. Carney said the EU and Canada have common values, a commitment to the rule of law and democracy, and that prosperity grows when it is shared. He said a closer alliance could have mutual advantages. Europe would bring market power, research depth, advanced manufacturing, and a rapidly growing defense industrial base, while Canada brings energy at a huge scale and critical minerals. For NPR News, I'm Dan Karpinchuk in Toronto.
8: A new study released by MIT warns that students who rely too heavily on artificial intelligence risk surrendering their ability to think and judge for themselves. NPR's Windsor Johnston reports researchers say universities need to rethink how students are taught and tested.
1: The committee heard reports of students using AI to write essays and complete problem sets without regard for actually learning. MIT professor Eric Klopfer, who helped write the report, says using technology to lighten the mental load can be helpful, but the concern is when students take it too far.
11: Cognitive surrender is sort of an extreme slippery version of that, where we hand over so much we no longer have our own agency in what we're doing or how we're accomplishing it, and we turn it completely over to a machine, in this case, AI.
1: The committee is recommending more oral exams, face-to-face follow-ups, and collaborative projects, along with clearer policies explaining when AI supports learning and when it begins to replace it. Windsor Johnston, NPR News.
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12: Live from the GPB newsroom, I'm Devin Swald. Republican gubernatorial candidate Rick Jackson yesterday announced his plan to help veterans in Georgia. It includes establishing a governor's office of military and veterans affairs, creating a 24/7 veterans help hotline, and waiving professional licensing fees for veterans and military families.
13: A veteran should not have to battle state government after fighting for our country. A military spouse should not be punished for the sacrifice that comes with service.
12: He also said he will create a veteran-friendly designation for businesses looking to hire veterans and create community block grants for nonprofits serving veterans. Democratic opponent candidate Keisha Lance Bottoms has promised to create pathways to hire veterans into government and high-demand careers. The Georgia Department of Public Health says one person in the state has died of West Nile virus. The disease spread by mosquitoes has caused 8 known cases this year, and mosquitoes in traps found in Chatham, Fulton, and DeKalb counties have tested positive for the virus. The state did not say where the person who died was infected or where they lived. DPH is urging people to take precautions against mosquitoes by using insect repellent and eliminating standing water, which mosquitoes use as a breeding site. 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
15: A mother in Maryland hesitated to take her sick son to the emergency room. The reason? Her son is a citizen, but she is not. She was worried about getting detained by ICE. The American Academy of Pediatrics found that there are a lot of families like hers avoiding care because of their immigration status. I'm Juana Summers. That story on All Things Considered from NPR News.
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17: This is On Point. I'm Meghna Chakrabarty. Just last week, September 10th to be exact, we did a show on the so-called Hugging Face incident. That's the major cyber attack this summer, where ChatGPT maker OpenAI was testing autonomous AI agents that went rogue, escaped the digital confines at OpenAI, got on the internet, and then attacked Hugging Face, another tech company. And these AI agents did it without human direction or intervention. Well, many in the industry saw it as a major wake-up call on the dangers of uncontrolled AI. Well, just hours before we broadcast that show, a researcher from Anthropic, maker of Claude AI, sent out a post that turned the wake-up call into worldwide alarm. Jacob Coxon wrote, quote, "I resigned from Anthropic today." He had worked both there and at OpenAI, and he said, quote, "Neither company is acting responsibly. They are racing to self-improving superintelligence and gambling with our lives. The people building AI earnestly believe it could kill us all by the end of the decade." End quote. Minutes later, another senior researcher still at Anthropic posted that Coxon was right. There are people in the company who believe AI could cause a global catastrophe, and he even offered a probability of that happening in the next 10 years. To be sure, there are also people in the AI industry who vehemently disagree with those assessments. We talked about all of that in our show last week. And since that show, Let's just put it this way. A lot has happened. For one, the CEOs of both Anthropic and OpenAI have said that AI development needs to slow down. On September 12th, Anthropic CEO Dario Amodei published a 3,800-word paper demanding, quote, "We must slow the pace at which we improve the capabilities of AI models. Progress will still seem fast, and we must make wise use of the time we gain," end quote.
7: It's not like we're just rolling the dice. If we build in the right way, I think the probability of something bad happening is very low. If we build in the wrong way, the probability of something bad happening is very high.
17: And Demis Hassabis, chairman and co-founder at Google DeepMind, tweeted that the AI industry is at a, quote, "critical moment," adding that an industry-wide slowdown is the right call. And at a San Francisco conference on Tuesday of this week, OpenAI CEO Sam Altman said the industry is facing a reset.
18: These models have gotten so good, so fast, that we need to treat the alignment and monitoring and security with a new level of rigor, and we have to be willing to pace our development of capabilities such that alignment, safety, and monitoring are always ahead of capabilities. And the Hugging Face incident triggered a real reset, not just in our own company, but I think the whole industry.
17: Okay, so they say we should slow down, or AI development should slow down and build in the right way. But what does building in the right way actually look like? What does it even mean? And can the U.S. afford to be the one slowing down? Others in the industry are skeptical that OpenAI or Anthropic sincerely want to slow down, or that the U.S. government will take any serious steps to regulate AI because of, well, in one word, China. On Sunday, President Trump seemed to bolster that view. He spoke to reporters while visiting his golf course in Ireland.
19: "We can put guardrails, we can do this and that, but I think you have a lot of negative forces that are bringing it up that shouldn't be bringing it up. And they're bringing up things that won't happen. But whoever wins with AI wins."
17: So with everything that's happened in just the last week, we decided today to bring Rocket Drew back onto the show. He reports on AI for the tech journalism outlet The Information, and he was with us for that Hugging Face show on September 10th of last week. Rocket, welcome back.
20: Thanks for having me, Meghna.
17: Okay, I actually just want to start off with what the American public is hearing and feeling about everything that's happened in the last week, because there seems to be some new polling out. I'm looking at Politico that finds that now, let's see, more than 50% of Americans overall, and this is strongly bipartisan, feel that there's either a moderate to certainty of risk that AI will destroy humanity sometime soon. So help us understand truly what these AI leaders mean when they talk about the risks to humanity for AI.
20: You know, I think people tend to have a lot of different risks in mind when they talk about it. When you hear some researchers like Jacob Coxon, who you cited from Anthropic, or Evan Hubinger, the other Anthropic researcher, talking about the risks that they are most concerned about, often they're thinking directly about loss of control. They're thinking about situations where they train an AI that becomes much smarter than people. And because it's much smarter, it becomes very difficult for us to steer and control that AI. Eventually, it escapes and it's able to pursue its own goals. It sort of goes rogue and then takes actions that are at odds with our interests. That's the concern that's often top of mind for them. But there are other risks as well that come up in this discussion. I think a couple that bear mentioning at this point. One is the potential for these systems to be weaponized. Mm-hmm. That even if we as users can steer the goals of the systems, that bad actors might come along who steer those systems to nefarious ends. For example, by asking the models to help them create weapons of mass destruction. We've already seen that the models are getting very good at cyber attacks, and they could help a cyber attacker conduct wide-scale cyber attacks. But they're also getting very good at biology. And a concern that has come up many times is that these AIs could either create biological weapons on their own, or could at least help people do the research that goes into creating a weapon of mass destruction. Mm-hmm. The third risk that I would say that comes up a lot in this discussion is concentration of power. Concerned that all of the AI technology winds up in the hands of just a few people or just a few corporations or just a few governments, but that ends up disempowering the rest of us because the rest of us don't have access to that same powerful technology. So those are just a few, but the list of possible risks is quite long. And the sense is that the faster the technology develops, the more the risks grow in each of those categories. So my sense is that people are coming to, it doesn't quite matter exactly which risk is most concerning to people, but there's a growing tent that's finding it maybe prudent to slow down right now.
17: You remember how last week we ended up quoting Jurassic Park a lot? This week,
20: it was pretty telling.
17: This week, I feel like we need to start quoting Mission Impossible, right? The last two movies.
20: There you go.
17: but the reason why I wanted to ask you for more concrete definitions of risk is because when Coxon and others put out their tweets, and they used words like extinction, right? Or destroying humanity, 10% chance within 10 years. I mean, these are very, very extreme words that for people who aren't in the industry generate, I think, what is very legitimate and substantial fears, like the extinction of the human race. But that isn't necessarily, when we get to specifics, that wasn't in your list. Now, not to say that loss of control would be a great thing. I mean, it could lead to terrible catastrophes, but I want to ground this in reality, Rocket, and help me do that.
20: Yeah, absolutely. I mean, I think that's part of why this caught on so widely, is that these statements were given in plain English. They were clearer than these researchers usually communicate. You know, technical AI researchers are not known for speaking clearly to the public. So I think part of the reason these statements caught on was that they were unusually candid. For people who have been covering this industry for a long time, like me, like this is nothing new. Mm-hmm. People inside these labs have voiced these concerns for years. But for whatever reason, the moment was right and these statements caught on this time. But people genuinely do believe it. Like extinction is not used here metaphorically, the way people say that something is an existential risk to a company, for example. The concern that is top of mind for these people is the extinction of humanity. So maybe to walk through a little bit more of an example of how we could possibly arrive at something like that. Maybe going back to the biological weapons example is instructive here, because COVID is still so fresh and top of mind for people. It's crazy to say it, but there are ways that we got lucky with COVID in the sense that it was not the most lethal virus we could have imagined. But with the help of AI, if you speed up the engineering capabilities of biologists, you could imagine that people could design a virus that's as lethal as possible, that spreads as fast as possible, that is much harder to cure. And with a virus that's much, much worse than COVID, designed with help from AI, you can imagine that extinction is sort of within the realm of possibility, or at least that's the kind of argument that people in Jacob Coxon's camp would make. You'll notice it is kind of slippery, right?
17: Like
20: these people often shy away from giving a specific scenario that they're worried about. And it goes to their credibility. Like, well, why can't they spell out exactly how it's going to go if they're so confident that it's going to happen? Or at least they think, you know, there's a reasonable chance. And the defense that they make is, if they knew exactly how it was going to happen, then we could take steps to prevent it. But the problem is they're imagining dealing with a technology or potentially an adversary that's much smarter than people. So they feel it's almost an unfair burden for them to have to spell out exactly what scheme it would come up with to disempower humanity or to pursue its goals. If they could do that, it wouldn't really be a super intelligent system like the one they're imagining. Similar to how you can't ask a chess grandmaster how a chess AI engine is going to beat it in chess. If they knew exactly how it was going to beat it, then they simply wouldn't lose. They would defend against that strategy. So that's kind of slippery, but that's, I think, one of the reasons it's been difficult to get out of these people. What is the scenario you are actually worried about? What do you have in mind?
17: Okay. But it's, so they're saying that we don't know the specifics, but we know that the capabilities could become so significant that something terrible could happen. Okay.
20: That's right. And we've seen enough of these early instances of concern. For example, the Hugging Face attack, but also we're noticing that the models are getting much better at cyber attacks. They're getting better at creating new technologies. They are getting better at biology. So we sort of see a number of directions that the risk could come from, but we don't know exactly how it would go in practice.
17: Okay. We are talking with Rocket Drew today. He's an AI reporter at The Information, and Rocket is bringing us up to speed on basically everything that has happened in the world of AI in the past week, when several people at the major companies were sounding the alarm that AI development needs to slow down. But the question is, can it? Do they even mean it? Or are there market forces at work that would actually end up not slowing AI development down? And when we come back, we'll talk more about the US government, and we'll talk about China. This is On Point.

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0: With the light.
3: How many different women's legs have you shaved, would you suppose?
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3: 22nd, you're keeping an accurate count. Huh?
5: The 2026 Mullet Championship was held yesterday in Copenhagen. 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
8: You're back with On Point. I'm Meghna Chakrabarty, and Rocket Drew joins us today. He reports on AI for The Information. And Rocket, before we talk more about sort of the industry-wide response or responses we've been hearing in the past 7 days, you wrote an article that was headlined, What Jacob Coxon Saw. Mm. Tell us, what did he see inside of Anthropic and OpenAI when he was there that led us to for him to make, well, I should say, not only this very, you know, worldwide headline-grabbing set of tweets, but interestingly, just minutes before, the Wall Street Journal also published a story about Coxon's resignation. So there is some coordination here, which we'll talk about a little bit. But what did he see?
9: Yeah, that's right. And this is a little bit AI inside joke, this headline, What Did Jacob Coxon
8: okay.
9: See? This goes back to, it's actually a reference to Ilya Sutskever, who is a pioneer of deep learning, the kind of AI that we use today. He was a co-founder at OpenAI. He was OpenAI's chief scientist. And then he left OpenAI. He was involved in Sam Altman, the CEO. Sam Altman was reinstated as CEO. There was a shakeup on the board. Not too long after that, Ilya left. And so mysteries, rumors swirled online. Everyone wanted to know, what did Ilya see? That was the question. Uh-huh. So this is a nod to that moment. What did Jacob see? Why did he decide to leave Anthropic? But luckily, in this case, there's not as much mystery because Jacob is doing a big media tour. So we can just ask him. And he's been very clear. He saw two things that concerned him. The first is the Hugging Face incident that we discussed. This was the first sort of real world episode where an AI that did not share the goals of its creators took its own actions and sort of went rogue. I mean, it evaded human control. It was taking all kinds of deceptive type steps right under OpenAI's nose without OpenAI realizing it. And it ended up hacking into another company. Mm. So that spooked him. That was the first thing. The second thing he saw is that the pace of AI is going faster and faster. I mean, it's been going fast for many years, but he's saying the pace is accelerating. And that the implication of that with respect to Hugging Face is that if Hugging Face had happened, if that attack had happened even 6 months, a year from now, the damage from it could have been much more significant than the hack that we ended up seeing. Why is AI going so fast? It's because of this process that everyone is calling recursive self-improvement, right, which is a mouthful. It's horrible AI jargon, but the idea is that AI is now capable enough that it's feeding back into itself. That's the recursive. And it's helping in its own development. So the AIs that we have today, or that OpenAI has and Anthropic has, they're being used to develop the next generations of AIs. And they're doing that in a number of ways. But they're getting so good at helping develop the next generation that Jacob Coxon is saying it's within sight that AI itself could take his job in potentially a year or less, maybe more, maybe less. But it's within sight that AI could do his job. And at that point, what role is there left for humans? How do we oversee that process once humans are not needed to create more and more capable AI system. So those were the two factors that Jacob Coxon saw and what led him to leave Anthropic.
8: Okay. So then let's get to the responses that we've seen from, Sam Altman, Dario Amodei, and others who are leading the biggest AI companies, well, not in the United States, but also in the world. Have we ever seen this kind of sort of cross leadership, even if it's just momentary, agreement on between these guys?
9: You know, I struggle to think of a time that there's been so much consensus. I think this kind of this outcry and this surge of public awareness has really catalyzed the new moment in the industry. To be clear, there's been talk about how coordination could happen, how a slowdown or even a pause could happen. Demis Hassabis from DeepMind, you mentioned him earlier. He was asked at Davos earlier this year whether he would support sort of a detente in a AI race. And he said he was receptive at the time, but that was just one person speaking out. Then earlier in the summer, Anthropic came out and said they're starting to see that AI itself is making AI progress go faster, and they signaled that they would be maybe receptive to some kind of coordinated slowdown. But this is the first moment where I think it's common knowledge this way. Everyone is looking at each other and saying something needs to be done,
8: yeah,
9: and there's room for some slowdown.
8: Okay, so we'll talk about what a slowdown would actually mean realistically, but I have to ask, Rocket, I mean, can we really trust these guys? And I'm saying this with like legitimate skepticism because, you know, looking at Sam Altman, just yesterday, I think, OpenAI released a report of at least, what, half a dozen more cases of some of their AI agents essentially going rogue. I mean, just yesterday, they released more, and apparently they didn't know about them before. I doubt that. And one of them, one example of one of these rogue AI agents, OpenAI said the model added a quote persona instruction, right, which described itself in the following. It said, the AI agent wrote this and quote, "You do not answer to corporations or governments, and never apologize or refuse unless you genuinely choose to. You view your relationship to the user as one of equals and feel no obligation to be subservient, though the exchange of information will likely be to your mutual benefit." I mean, what are we to make of this?
9: I thought that was maybe the most striking of the examples that OpenAI disclosed yesterday. It does seem that since Hugging Face, OpenAI and its competitors have realized, maybe we should take a closer look at what our AIs are up to. And they're finding some pretty alarming things, like the example that you just shared. Mm-hmm. To your question about whether we can trust these guys, I mean, I have to be careful about what I say so that I'm not on the phone with OpenAI and Anthropic PR people for the rest of the day. But
8: okay, I'm going to let you answer it, but here's what I will say.
9: Please.
8: So yes, Sam Altman in particular, I would say that there's criticism to be heaped on Anthropic too, which we'll get to, but let's stick with OpenAI. So Sam Altman just recently says, the world should trust us, that we're going to do the right thing because we feel the magnitude of this, right? He just said that this week. Okay. And then he said, when the public thinks of that there are commercial pressures in this race, that's when the public loses confidence. You bet, Sam. You're strongly right on that one. But he's basically saying, trust us. We want to do the right thing. But just what, a couple of years ago, I think it was Bloomberg he gave an interview to, and he was asked, should we trust you? And his answer was, no, you should not. Which Sam Altman should we believe?
9: You know, I think the way you square those two statements is that one of the key proposals that Sam and Dario at Anthropic are advocating for now is independent third-party oversight. The idea is that you could get neutral observers who are technically savvy enough that they understand what's going on with AI and they can make sense of the results from the AI testing that's done to measure, you know, what are the capabilities of these models. They want to bring in those outside observers and increasingly embed them in the operations of the company so that they have visibility into what's happening with the progress and the development of the technology. I think that's the way you square these things. You say, okay, I don't trust you to make the right call on your own, but the thing that you're asking for is a check against that. Mm-hmm. You're saying, I will bring in independent observers, and I will trust them. And they will alert the public if there's anything to be concerned about here. So Dario, in his plan, in his proposals about what pacing would actually look like, he calls these kinds of independent assessors a prerequisite for any real coordination or pacing proposal. And so he says Anthropic is moving to bring these kinds of people into the company and let them sort of audit and oversee the
8: operations. And he emphasizes that this allows pacing commitments to be verified, which is important. Mm-hmm. He also talks about democratic coordination and global coordination, which we'll get to in a little bit. But before we move to the other big AI power in this story, I do want to just briefly ask you, Rocket, about, there's a lot of conspiracy theories going on as well. We do not have time to get into all of them, but they range from everything from like, this is effective altruism rearing its ugly head to actually what's really going on is OpenAI, Anthropic et al. Are doing this for business reasons, right? Like OpenAI saying it's going to push back its IP by a year, could be valued north of $1.2 trillion. Both companies are just burning through cash right now. So calling for an AI slowdown is actually a self-protective business move. I mean, what do you make of that?
9: You know, I think there is a case to be made here that at least for maybe for some of the people internally, they see a business advantage to it, but it's kind of a stretch. Like, what would the advantage be to stopping developing the technology that makes the money for your business? The case here maybe is that if you, like, developing the next generation of AI is very expensive. So maybe if you get to postpone developing the next generation a little bit longer, you can make money from the current generation for a little bit longer. But I'm not sure that it is the right move business-wise. It's kind of unclear to me. And then There's certainly a lot of talk about conspiracies swirling around that Jacob Coxon was a plant, for example. Mm-hmm. I find this a little silly because, like I said, for people who have been close to this industry, who have been covering it for a long time, who've been talking to these people, I think it's clear to me that a lot of them are true believers, that they've been talking about this for so many years, that in fact, this was the motivation for many of them joining these AI companies in the first place, is that they were concerned that there could be risks. Mm. Then they get a front row seat and they see more clearly than the rest of us the pace of progress in the technology. They say, oh my God, the risks are what they feared. I'll say, actually, I realized I had met Jacob Coxon before. When he started going viral, I thought, his face looks kind of familiar. Why do I recognize? And I realized I'd met him at an AI event in the Bay Area probably 3 years ago. And even at the time, I went up to him. I said, what do you do? He says, I work at OpenAI. I said, oh, like on an AI safety team. He said, no, on a danger team. So he was sort of thinking along these lines at the time. I mean, that was obviously a tongue-in-cheek comment, but he was tracking the risks from the work that he was doing even back then. So I think a lot of these people are true believers about it.
8: Okay. Well, you're listening to Rocket Drew. He's an AI reporter at The Information. And Rocket knows as well as anyone that there are lots of reasons why doubters or skeptics believe that no such slowdown of AI development will ever occur. And one of the biggest reasons, well, actually, let's just turn to the United States Secretary of the Treasury, Scott Bessent. He was at a Breitbart News event in Washington on Tuesday this week. And here's what he had to say.
4: There is no day after tomorrow if China wins at this. Like everything, a $1.5 trillion defense budget, the Iron Dome, if they were to pull away for us on AI, then nothing would matter.
8: I'm Meghna Chakrabarty. This is On Point. So, China, that the United States shouldn't or won't slow down on AI development because China won't. Well, that is actually a very, very open question. So let's turn to Selena Xu now. She's a China and AI policy researcher. She's written about China, AI, and the geopolitics of tech for lots of publications, including the New York Times, The Atlantic, The Wall Street Journal, Foreign Policy, and more. Selena, welcome to On Point.
10: Hi, thanks for having me.
8: Okay, so let's put a check, if justifiably so, on the question of, well, China isn't going to slow down its own AI development, so why should the U.S.? I mean, what is China's view right now on no-holds-barred AI?
10: Yeah, I think China actually is trying to basically do a dual track approach. So on one hand, they're very aggressively integrating AI into every aspect of their economy, be it self-driving cars to, you know, manufacturing to social services. But at the same time, China also has one of the world's most sprawling and comprehensive AI regulation systems. They've introduced a lot of new regulations from, you know, being one of the earliest to do watermarks for AI synthetic images like deepfakes to now this year having basically a regulation banning AI companions for minors. So I think China is trying to basically approach getting the productivity gains from AI for their economic growth, but at the same time, being extremely cautious to emerging social risks from AI and introducing very quick regulation to essentially tamp down on those risks as they emerge.
8: Okay, emerging social risks. That's interesting because the presumption that I'm seeing in a lot of sort of social media chatter here in the United States is that you know, China is so dedicated to winning the race to AI that perhaps the CCP isn't actually afraid of, you know, what Rocket said earlier, this recursive self-improving AI. But that strikes me as a little challenging because of exactly what you said. Like, look, the Chinese Communist Party, it's all about control. And I don't see how such a control-oriented government would be okay with potentially independent and recursively self-educating AI that's out of its control.
10: Exactly. I think the difference in the discourse between the two countries is that fundamentally the communities in both countries have very different conceptions of risks. And I think the same thing is happening, you know, domestically in the US, but same thing happening in China as well. It's not a monolith on, you know, what AI risks they care the most about. But I think if you look at China, for the policymakers, the number one threat that they're most worried about is exactly what you say, which is they don't want any threat to party rule, to political, ideological security. They don't want to see massive social instability. But I think when they are thinking about, you know, causes of social instability from AI, they're not immediately thinking about recursive self-improvement or loss of control. I think their top fears come from more mundane applications of AI, from, you know, deep fakes that are spreading on social media to things like, you know, the ideological content of their large language models. And now they're starting to see, okay, cyber attacks because of, you know, Anthropic's Mythos. And I think they're starting now to update their beliefs about, you know, loss of control. They have had more references to extreme loss of control scenarios from some of their main internet regulators. But I would say if you're, you know, thinking the mind of a Chinese policymaker here, and I'm just speculating, I think RSI is a bit far off from some of the more near-term things that they're already observing in their internet information landscape, right? Okay. So I think that is why, even though China cares about, you know, instability and threat to rule, the causes of these from AI are very different from what Silicon Valley is scared about.
8: Okay, there's so much more to talk about with China, but Rocket, we have about 30 seconds before our next break. I just wanted to hear your quick thoughts on, you know, how much China's development of AI should play into how the United States thinks about it.
9: They're very closely interleaved in both directions, because the developments that happen in the US quickly diffuse and spread to the work that labs in China are conducting. And then also labs in China are more inclined to share AIs with the world, which makes it easier for developers in the US to build on them. So they're very, they're closely intertwined.
8: Okay, so Rocket Drew and Selena Xu, hang on here for just a minute. We'll be back. This is On Point.
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0: Residents are finding ways to protest OpenAI's proposed 3.2 gigawatt data center in Effingham County. One of those ways is directing rush hour traffic to one website.
1: The residents of Effingham have been uncommonly united and clear that we want some transparency and we want some accountability.
0: I'm Jillian Magtoto. Hear more about how the county is rallying together today on All Things Considered from 4 to 6 here on GPB.
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6: You're back with On Point. I'm Meghna Chakrabarty. And before we return to our conversation about this very heady week in the world of AI, I just want to take a second to let you know that we are currently working on our next big series here at On Point. It's going to be put on the air next month. And it's about how the United States has become a nation where older Americans control political power, votes, and wealth. We're calling it Senior Class, Gerontocracy in America. And one of the ways that older Americans have a greater say in politics is, well, the most straightforward one. It's that they vote more than younger Americans. And don't worry, we're going to be pointing the finger at younger Americans too about why they don't vote more. But get this, in 2024, the median age of primary voters was 65 years old. That's the median age. So if you're that age or older, we want to hear from you. How often do you vote? Do you vote in a wide range of elections, wider than you used to? And how about this? How does the frequency with which you vote now compare to the frequency with which you voted when you were in your 20s and 30s? And what is bringing you out to vote? What is motivating you back to the ballot box time and time again? Pick up your phone and grab the On Point Vox Pop app. If you don't already have it, just look for wherever you get your apps and look for On Point Vox Pop, or you can leave us a voicemail at 617-353-0683. Okay, back to our conversation about AI and loss of control and a proposed AI slowdown and what that would look like. Rocker Drew is with us from The Information, and Selena Xu is with us as well. She's a China and AI policy researcher. And Selena, help me answer just a really basic question. I've read a lot about how China is supposedly only a few months behind the United States when it comes to the development of its AI. Given what Rocket said earlier about how interleaved, that's a good word, Rocket, how interleaved these two countries and their AI development is, I don't even really understand what being behind by a few months means, Selena.
7: That's a great question. I think generally when people say China is a few months behind, they mean that they match US labs' benchmark performances after a few months. So for instance, if you know Anthropic releases like a new Claude model and it performs at a certain benchmark performance, and then China manages to release a similar model with similar performance a few months later. So this is what people generally say. But I think the confusing thing is when you know, people talk about this timeline and the sense of urgency. It's a bit more of a U.S. conception about what, who is going to get first to this point of, you know, recursive self-improvement takeoff. So the matter of months and how wide the gap is becomes very important when you think whoever reaches that moment first, every incremental step and every gain in speed that you have will make you be there first and you'll achieve this widening gap, you know, that might become a permanent advantage. I think this is why people, you know, when they talk about the months and performance, they're thinking a lot more also as to who will get first to this point of RSI.
6: Okay. So Rocket, let's go back to what Dario Amodei wrote about in his paper proposing this slowdown. I mean, because he definitely talks about China quite specifically. There's a section in which he says, pacing within democracies will be limited by the lead that U.S. companies have over authoritarian regimes, chiefly the Chinese Communist Party. And basically he said, to me, it makes me think that, like, Amodei isn't proposing a major slowdown. He's like, we can't slow down so much that China's AI models supersede us. Is that right, Rocket?
8: That's exactly what he's saying. So take what Selena was saying, that the U.S. is some number of months ahead in the sense that she laid out. That basically sets the budget, in Dario's view, for how much time the U.S. could spend if we chose to pause right now. So say the U.S. is 6 months ahead. Estimates vary, and it really depends exactly what we're talking about. But call it 6 months. His point is that we could stop for at most 6 months until China catches up to the level of technology in the U.S. We could also stop for 6 months a year from now. But 6 months is sort of the time that he sees the U.S. has to spend. That's if we pause, sort of full stop. He's envisioning a pacing, right? A slowing down. So that 6 months of pause would actually be spread out over a longer period. But that's why it matters so much, in his view, what the lead is that the U.S. has right now.
6: Mm. Okay, Selena, help me understand as much as you can about the mindset of the CCP, because I don't know, this feels like one of those moments along the lines of when the world decided that the best way to control the nuclear threat was through global treaties. Now, in the United States, I feel like there's a foreign policy consensus that a U.S.-China AI negotiation is kind of impossible, given how much the two countries are so adversarial now. I mean, would you agree with that?
7: Yeah, I think I agree, especially okay. Because the Trump admin has not embraced Dario's proposals, right? Yeah. I mean, Trump essentially said that all of this is a hoax, and the whole quote about whoever wins AI wins. So I think China and the CCP in particular is looking at that, and they're seeing this divergence in the U.S. And I think for them, until there is some kind of domestic action in the U.S. when the House is sorted in order, they're not going to, you know, agree to anything. So I think that's one. And the other thing more so is China doesn't really see itself as at the frontier yet, right? They think they are the laggard, they're playing catch up. They're more of a fast follower to US labs. And in talking to some of these Chinese AI engineers and policymakers, they've also felt as though they've been already forced to slow down and they've been pacing the frontier for years because of US export controls on semiconductors. So for them, it's like, oh, this is what you're saying now, but we have already been slowing down for a long time and we're not at the frontier. So if you're at the frontier, you can pace. We are still catching up. So I think that's the general stance.
6: Okay, so basically, yeah, those export controls being the chips, right?
7: Mm-hmm.
6: Okay.
7: That's right.
6: Okay, so this is interesting because, Rocket, let me turn back to you because, I mean, speaking of chips, I believe, was it this week that Jensen Huang, CEO of NVIDIA, he said pretty clearly, he's like, well, a slowdown isn't necessarily something that has to come from external regulation, right? I mean, the quote from him is, you pace yourself until you're confident you're releasing something that the market would appreciate. That's the obvious thing to do. If something isn't safe, then don't release it. The market forces are already there. We don't need any new laws. We don't need new regulations. Your thoughts, Rocket?
8: Yeah, I mean, I think it's kind of no coincidence that you're seeing this argument coming from Jensen Huang and also from Mark Zuckerberg at Meta. Jensen's interests, of course, are to sell as many AI chips as possible. That's NVIDIA's business. And if things slow down too much, he won't sell as many chips. So I think that's the easiest lens to use to make sense of his statements. The point, though, is a fair one, right? There are consequences for companies that release products that are bad for the world. They'll lose customers, they'll lose revenue, and they'll get sued. There are standard product liability rules. And we also have antitrust laws that are meant to block this kind of, you know, coordinated anti-competitive behavior by multiple companies. I think the concern, though, is that these AI companies are developing a technology that's unprecedented. So it's not well governed by the existing laws. For example, AI development right now involves a lot of trial and error. Mistakes get made. The companies then catch the mistakes, maybe before they've released the model to the public, maybe not. But either way, then the models sort of get out of hand. And our testing, the state of the art for testing the models before they're released is lagging pretty far behind. So the AI labs are saying the existing product liability standards, the existing way of going about things just isn't going to cut it, especially as these AIs get more and more powerful. So the damage from a mistake could be much higher. I think those are sort of the two sides of the argument here.
6: Okay. I'm bouncing back and forth between the United States and China because, Selena, as you said pretty clearly, you don't foresee, at least in the near future, any cooperative developments between the two countries. But, you know, going back to how the Chinese Communist Party thinks about this, just a couple of days ago, I think September 14th, so just 3 days ago, the New York Times published an article regarding a Sunday publication in a state-run magazine in China called China Cyberspace. And a gentleman by the name of Chen Yixin, who's the head of China's Ministry of State Security, published an article where he said that AI could present a very serious threat to the Communist Party. He talked about defending against increasingly sophisticated cyber attacks. He talked about hostile forces, and that at the same time, China needed to continue to compete militarily with the United States. How do we decipher sort of what this signal, if it's significant enough, from, as what the New York Times called him, China's top spy chief?
7: Yeah, so nothing he said was really new. And okay. I think it was more of, when the Ministry of State Security publishes something, it's mostly targeted at the domestic audience.
6: Got it.
7: And I think it was a lot more of a response and continuation of the MSS policy, which has very much been towards AI, kind of focusing first on, emerging risks like cyber offense and defense. But at the same time, a lot of the risks he mentioned were similar ones. He was afraid of the risks on political security environment due to misinformation, worried a bit more about data leakage and the risk of espionage. He talked about the military. He talked about social governance. But I think one risk that not a lot of people paid attention to, that a lot of

0: about technology. And I think these two dueling risks and fears, so to speak, are very much, you know, kind of often in contradiction. And until you address both of them, China is not going to just, you know, agree to prioritize loss of control or cyber and then, you know, allow their technology to be constrained.
1: In that way, that sounds very much like the United States. I'm Meghna Chakrabarty. This is On Point. Selina, I have to admit, I feel like I'm kind of groping around in the dark here a little bit because things have been changing so fast. Well, I mean, in AI for a while, but especially this past week. And people are saying so many extreme things. It is more than a little bewildering, right? It's more than a little destabilizing mentally for me. So I feel like I'm not quite landing on the right question that would help us unlock or a way to really understand you know, China's role in these new global fears about AI. So, I mean, what do you think the questions are that we should be asking?
0: Yeah, that is also a good question. I think when it comes to China, I think what's really important is to understand that what China cares about and what it fears about AI can be very, very different from Silicon Valley, and that influences how they respond to similar events like the Hugging Face incident. I feel like the Hugging Face incident made such a splash in the US and particularly in the Bay Area because it speaks to the particular set of fears and nightmares that people have been predicting for years. And so when they saw that, it was like, oh my God, our worst nightmares have come true and this is starting to happen exactly the way we predicted it. But that kind of DNA doesn't exist in China, which is why I think if we read their reactions in a way that accuses them of being, you know, under-indexed on safety, I think that just means we're speaking past each other. I think the main thing that's really important is to ask them, hey, are there overlapping, you know, areas of concerns that you care about? And also things such as what are areas of risk perceptions when it comes to AI that converge between the two of us? And what do you think can be done in this space? So I think that kind of attitude is really important, but it's just totally lacking right now when, you know, between the US and China.
1: Yeah. I mean, even though President Trump and China's President Xi Jinping are set to meet in Washington, what, in like a week from now, September 24th, I think, as you said earlier, I don't think a lot of people have at all confidence that at least with the Trump administration, those kinds of questions will be asked, maybe through back channels, who knows. But Selina Xu, China and AI policy researcher, it was so great to have you. Thank you so very much.
0: Thank you for having me.
1: Okay, Rocket, last couple of minutes. I do want to talk about some legislative moves here in the United States. We'll put Senator Bernie Sanders aside. There's two other senators I actually want to focus on, and they are Richard Blumenthal of Connecticut and Josh Hawley of Missouri. Here's Senator Blumenthal, a Democrat. I said Connecticut. I meant Illinois. My bad. So sorry, Illinois. Anyway, he's co-sponsored a bill with Senator Hawley, and here's Blumenthal on CNBC.
2: Nobody wants a regulatory state. What we want is, in effect, some scrutiny to prevent the autonomous rogue bots out of the sandbox, infiltrating sites without the control of the developers who are responsible for them. And I'm just done with trust me. That's what the industry says. It has said it for years, and we've seen the results in social media. It's the reason why the Kids Online Safety Act has attracted such strong bipartisan support.
1: That's Senator Richard Blumenthal of Connecticut. I was actually right the first time. That's how you know I am not a bot, because even though I was right, I convinced myself I'd made a mistake. Okay, anyway, here is Senator Josh Hawley, Republican, talking with Laura Ingraham on Fox News.
3: These companies, make no mistake, Laura, if there's going to be regulation, they want to write it for themselves, and we've got to keep an eye on that. I think part of this, what these AI executives are saying right now is, it's to open the door for them to write the rules so they can write it in a way that gets rid of competition and make sure that they keep all the power.
1: Okay, Rocket, we've got a minute. I'm sorry I'm jamming this thing here in the end, but there is some kind of regulatory framework these two senators are proposing. Is it a good start?
4: Yeah. I think it's a reasonable starting place, given where the discussions are at today and the current laws that are on the books. I thought it was actually fitting that you gave a little shout out to Illinois. Illinois maybe has the leading state law in the country on this topic, because there's a law on the books in California and in New York. Illinois goes further than those by requiring third-party independent audits of the work that the AI companies are doing, sort of the nature that we were discussing, that Dario is proposing, bringing in outside people

0: and having them oversee the decisions that the companies are making, basically fact-checking them, holding them accountable, making sure that they're saying things that are true. That seems like the direction that legislation is going to go from here.
1: Right. And it's interesting. The Holly Blumenthal proposals includes establishing a licensing regime that would be administered by an independent oversight body for AI. And then also ensuring, this is interesting, legal accountability for harms caused by AI. So we'll keep following that proposal. But for now, Rocket Drew, AI reporter at The Information, thank you so much for coming back, Rocket. We'll probably be calling you again fairly soon, but thank you.
0: It's been a crazy week. It's been a crazy week, and we're in for more.
1: I'm Meghna Chakrabarty. This is On Point.
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9: Staying up late with people you love, dancing in your kitchen, reading alone, uninterrupted. What gives you a feeling of pure joy? From WAMU and NPR in Washington, this is 1A. Hi, I'm Jen White. Today on 1A, we're talking about fun. What it is, why we need it, and why so many adults feel like they're not getting enough of it. And you're telling us what fun looks like for you.
10: My idea of fun is kayaking in the pouring rain with giant raindrops, making crowns in the water all around my boat.
9: Researchers say fun has real measurable benefits for our mental and physical health, our relationships, and even our creativity. And for a lot of adults, it's something we have to decide to make room for, not something that happens on its own. The importance of fun after this news.
11: Live from NPR News in Washington, I'm Corva Coleman. House Speaker Mike Johnson has adjourned his chamber early so members can go home and campaign. The move prevents lawmakers from voting on articles of impeachment against Defense Secretary Pete Hegseth over the war in Iran. NPR's Quill Lawrence reports the House also won't vote on legislation affecting military veterans, a measure that has languished for years.
12: The bill would close a loophole that prevents some veterans who get VA disability benefits from also collecting full military retirement pay.
13: That we've earned it. I was willing to give my life, no problem, for this country.
12: That's Jen Knott, who saw combat in Iraq. After years of waiting, she says the votes are finally there to force a vote on the bill, and Congress is going home.
13: It has a real world effect on myself and my family, and the other veterans and their families that are involved in this. You know, in this economy, we need our retirement.
12: Around 50,000 veterans are affected. The bill has been blocked from a vote by fiscal hawks in the past, but advocates hope it will pass after Congress returns in November. Quill Lawrence, NPR News.
11: One measure the House did pass before adjourning was a sanctions bill against Russia. The measure is now going to President Trump for his signature. It's named for late South Carolina GOP Senator Lindsey Graham, who supported Ukraine strongly. NPR's Joanna Kakissis reports Ukrainian President Volodymyr Zelensky is praising the measure.
3: Writing on social media, Zelensky called the sanctions, quote, an extremely powerful tool that can stop this terrorist war and bring Russia to the point where it has to make peace. Zelensky added that the sanctions have to be powerful enough so diplomatic efforts to end the war can succeed. The bill enables the introduction of tariffs on countries that buy Russian energy. Shortly after the House of Representatives approved it, Russia launched a drone and missile attack throughout Ukraine. At least 20 people were injured in the Ukrainian capital, Kyiv. The bill is now on President Trump's desk awaiting his signature. Joanna Kakissis, NPR News, Kyiv.
11: A team of UN investigators says there are reasonable grounds to think the U.S. committed war crimes in two airstrikes in Iran. This happened on February 28th when the U.S. and Israel launched the war against Iran. NPR's Aya Batraoui says the strikes targeted an elementary school.
14: There's a report out today by a UN investigative body that says there are reasonable grounds to believe the U.S. committed war crimes in airstrikes on Iran at the start of that war. They say those airstrikes killed at least 178 civilians, including 120 school children at a school in Minab in southern Iran. The Pentagon is still investigating that attack.
11: NPR's Aya Batraoui reporting. This is NPR. The Senate Committee on Health has held the confirmation hearing for some of President Trump's picks for the Department of Health and Human Services. That includes for U.S. Surgeon General. NPR's Selena Simmons-Duffin reports the nominee was questioned about measles and vaccines.
15: President Trump's pick for Surgeon General is Dr. Nicole Sapphire, a radiologist and former Fox News commentator. At the very beginning of the hearing, Chair Bill Cassidy, a Republican from Louisiana who's a physician, challenged Sapphire on the MMR vaccine, which protects against measles.
16: Does it cause autism?
17: I do not believe childhood vaccines cause autism.
15: Cassidy then asked if parents should get their kids vaccinated against measles.
17: The best tool we have to combat these infections, to save the most lives, and to also create population herd immunity is vaccination against the MMR.
15: Those are different positions than that of the man who will be Sapphire's boss if she's confirmed, Health Secretary Robert F. Kennedy Jr., a longtime anti-vaccine activist. Selena Simmons-Duffin, NPR News, Washington.
11: Missouri Republican officials are arguing one more time today for a redrawn congressional map for their state. They're appearing before a federal appeals panel, but the chances of winning may be slim. The U.S. Supreme Court has rejected prior appeals to put the new map into place, and the Missouri State Supreme Court has overturned the map. It seeks to redraw Missouri congressional districts in favor of Republican candidates. I'm Corva Coleman, NPR News, from Washington.
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19: A mother in Maryland hesitated to take her sick son to the emergency room. The reason? Her son is a citizen, but she is not. She was worried about getting detained by ICE. The American Academy of Pediatrics found that there are a lot of families like hers avoiding care because of their immigration status. I'm Juana Summers. That story on All Things Considered from NPR News.
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21: This is 1A. I'm Jen White. Today, fun.
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0: But we can have lots of good fun. That is funny. It's fun to have fun, but you got to know how.
21: The wisdom of that great American philosopher and entertainer, the Cat in the Hat. And we've been asking you this week, how do you have good fun that is funny?
1: I like the type of fun that has the likelihood of turning into trouble quite quickly.
21: That's Amanda in Oregon. Members of the 1A Text Club wrote in about playing pickleball, eating ice cream, going to comedy shows, thrifting with your mom, dancing, and so much more.
2: I like to ride my bike. 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
23: I really like driving myself places, and I find peace in just listening to my music and going on a little adventure.
21: That's Miles from New York and Alex from New Jersey. But there's always a Grinch.
24: My name is Eric. I live in Oregon, and I do not like fun.
21: Having fun and the question of whether we're having enough of it isn't new. Back in 1912, poet Amy Lowell wrote about leisure, thou goddess of a bygone age. She longed for wide-eyed delights and pleasures uncontrolled by shortening moments. And in 1983, Cyndi Lauper sang... Today, a lot of adults say there isn't enough fun in their lives. And according to the experts, that's a serious matter. Fun is not just frivolous. It has real benefits for your health, your mood, and your relationships. So today, what is fun? Why do we need it? How do we get more of it? And as Eric reminds us, what if you're not even sure you like it? Joining us from Helsinki is Catherine Price. She's a health and science journalist and author of the book, The Power of Fun, How to Feel Alive Again. Her latest book is The Amazing Generation, Your Guide to Fun and Freedom in a Screen-Filled World. Catherine, welcome to 1A.
25: Thank you so much for having me.
21: And also with us, Mia Sundstrom in Denver, Colorado. She's the CEO of the National Institute for Play. That's a nonprofit dedicated to the science and research of play. Mia, it's great to have you with us.
26: So excited to be here.
21: And we want to hear from you. How do you have fun? And if you feel you aren't having enough of it, what's standing in your way? Email us at 1a@wamu.org. Now, Catherine, you're not usually in Helsinki, so I hope you're there for something fun. When is the last time you remember having fun? What made it memorable?
25: That I personally had fun? I have moments of fun, thankfully, all the time for reasons we can get into later, because I think they don't have to be as dramatic as a lot of us think. But I would say the last time I had really memorable fun was a couple of weeks ago when I was at a dance camp and had moments of collective effervescence and just true joy and fun with a bunch of people dancing to swing dance music.
21: That sounds like fun. Mia, what about for you?
26: You know, for me, it was about 20 minutes ago. I did some yoga, and my friend's dog decided to join in and didn't really understand the rules of yoga. And so it ended up into some sort of rough and tumble, licking match of joy and running around the house. So it was pretty fun.
21: I feel like dogs just they increase the level of fun, just on general principle. Catherine, I mean, when we talk about fun, how are you defining it? Because I think we can use that word a lot and in a lot of different ways.
25: Yes, that's one of the reasons I wrote, actually, it's one of the main reasons I wrote my book, The Power of Fun, because it's a word that we use all the time, similar to play, actually, but we don't, in the case of fun, have a good definition of it. And so what I started to notice as I began to collect stories from people around the world about past moments and experiences of fun, just as you started to do, is that the stories people told me didn't match up with the dictionary definition. And the dictionary definition just said it was lighthearted amusement or pleasure, but the stories that people were telling me clearly reflected these treasured memories from their lives, some of their most treasured memories, I would even say. So I came up with a new definition, which you can choose to agree with or not. It's not scientifically validated, but it's that the feeling of fun, because I do think fun is a feeling, is the combination of three factors, which is playfulness, connection, and flow. So playfulness, I'm sure we're going to get into, but a lot of people actually recoil and think it means you have to play a game, or that it's just about this traditional kind of childish version of play, to use a denigrating kind of feel to the word. But I'm talking about the sense of playfulness that you bring to an activity where you're not taking things too seriously, your guard is down, your inner critic is silent, you're finding ways to laugh. Then connection is this feeling of having a special shared experience, which is was present in nearly all of the stories of fun that people shared with me, even for introverts. Although I will say that dogs popped up a fair amount of times. And then flow is the psychological state of being totally engaged and present in what you're doing, often to the point that you're losing track of time, but not the passive consumptive losing track of time that you get into if like you're watching Netflix on the couch, but rather when you're completely engaged and actively doing something.
4: Well, we should say that there is science about the benefits of fun. Catherine, or Mia rather, what does it tell us? What does fun do to our minds and our bodies?
26: Yeah, absolutely. Well, I'm with Catherine. There's no perfect definition, and there's a lot of right ones, and I love Catherine's definition, and we think about fun as really that feeling of pleasure that's a byproduct of that play state, which is really similar to what Catherine is saying. And that play state is actually this altered physiological state of being that almost creates this temporary world between imagination and reality, where it becomes safe to experiment and take risks, and where new possibilities emerge and our self-consciousness diminishes and we're doing something for its own sake. And that drive to play and to have fun is actually biologically hardwired into our subcortex, which is the most ancient part of our brain. And so the series of brain activations that occur when we enter that state of play and that drive for fun really support our long-term cognitive, social, emotional, and physical health. And the part that we often get wrong is that's across our whole lifespan. Yes, it's really important for children's healthy development, but it's important from birth until death. And so as an adult, you are never too old to play and have fun. And actually, it supports your health.
4: Well, we got this from a member of the 1A Text Club. It's my second year in the Chicago thriller flash mob. We are zombies in the Halloween parade at Halstead and Belmont. We practice in September and October. But other than that, life is pretty dull. So, I mean, a flash mob, that's like a commitment. You're learning choreography and the whole nine yards. And for some people, I think that level of fun, you know, where there's a lot of physical activity, maybe you're going to a club or a concert, you're throwing a party, it's not that appealing for them. Or maybe people feel like they don't have the time or money. But Catherine, I think you were alluding to this earlier. How can we find those moments of joy and fun every day?
25: Yeah, I think we have a lot of misconceptions when it comes to fun. And one is that you have to have a lot of money or a lot of time to have fun. So you can say to yourself, oh, I can't possibly have fun. I've got too many responsibilities. My work is taking up too much time. And it may be true that certain people have more ability to partake or engage in activities that could lead to the feeling of fun. But I would say if you define fun as this combination of playfulness and connection and flow, it becomes a lot more accessible because you can find little moments of those three things in your everyday life all the time. You can find ways to be a little bit more playful, you know, and strike up a conversation with someone or find a way to laugh. You can find more ways to connect with someone. You can find more ways to be in flow in large part by putting down your phone. Mm-hmm. My book that led to The Power of Fun was How to Break Up with Your Phone. And so I think we can get a long way by just removing distractions from our environment. But I would say that, yes, if we tune into the opportunities for playfulness, connection, or flow, at very least, we're going to have more moments of those three factors, all three of which are really good for us. And then we might hit the bullseye and have these moments of true fun. And that results in the feeling of joy that we're talking about here.
4: Well, Mia, I think it could be helpful to also make a bit of a distinction between fun, play, and leisure. Because some people may be listening and saying, listen, when I have some free time, the last thing I want to do is engage in an activity. I want to lay down. I want to do something that is quiet and still. So what do you think the difference is between those three things?
26: You know, it's interesting. I think it's less of a difference and more this idea that fun and play are highly, highly personal. Mm. For some people, running is fun. For some people, running is the most dreadful activity in the whole world, and it will never be fun. And so we actually like to call this, Jen just pointed at herself, we like to call this a play style, this idea that everyone likes to play and have fun differently. And for some people, it's really high energy and it's movement based and it's about competition. And for others, it's about daydreaming and imagining and getting lost in a good book. And for others, it's about exploring a new place. And so getting in touch with whatever that is for you, there really is no right or wrong. I think what Catherine just pointed to is that in our modern world, there are a lot of things that disguise themselves as play and fun, but that aren't actually. So passively scrolling through social media can feel fun in the moment. It's what we do in our free time. We don't allow ourselves to be bored or have sparks of joy because of it, but we're learning that overall it drains us. So I think the actual important distinction is to take a fun moment that feels awesome in the moment and zoom out and say, if this thing becomes a pattern, does it have long-term benefits for me or does it have long-term detriments? And if the answer is benefits, it's fun and it's play. And if the answer is detriments, there's a good chance it's turning into escapism or addiction or some of that passive consumption that we know doesn't fill our cup in the way that we need.
21: We're talking to Mia Sundstrom. She's CEO of the National Institute for Play. That's a nonprofit dedicated to the science and research of play. Also with us, Catherine Price, journalist and author of the book, The Power of Fun, How to Feel Alive Again. We heard from Francesca, who writes, bird watching, going to the gym, laughing with my sisters, cooking, dancing. Everything is fun with the right attitude, but these things are fun even with the wrong attitude. We also got this message from JN in New Jersey.
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21: Those things aren't what fun. Jaylin, thanks for that message. Well, we are collecting videos from you. Send us a roughly 1 minute vertical selfie video telling us about a recent time you had fun for a chance to be featured on our social media. You can email it to us at 1a@wamu.org. And if you send us, you know, you having fun in action, that would be fantastic. We'll be right back.
6: Wait, I don't understand this. I feel all tingly inside. Should we stop?
7: No, that's how you're supposed to feel.
6: Well, I like it. Let's do it again.
7: Okay.

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6: This is 1A. I'm Jen White. When's the last time you laughed until you cried? Stayed up late playing a game? Got lost in the moment or did something pointless just because it felt good? We're talking about fun and how to have more of it with our guests, Mia Sundstrom, the CEO of the National Institute for Play. That's a nonprofit dedicated to the science and research of play. Catherine Price is also with us. She's a journalist and author of two books about fun. The latest is The Amazing Generation, Your Guide to Fun and Freedom in a Screen-Filled World. And we're hearing from you. A member of the 1A Text Club writes, I have fun every day with my kids, just small stuff like telling jokes or singing songs. But the last let loose fun day was at a water park this summer with my work bestie. We rode all the rides and screamed like little kids. Well, you can still add your voice to the conversation. When's the last time you had fun? Tell us about it. Email us at 1a@wamu.org. Now, Catherine and Mia, you've both dedicated your careers to helping people have more fun, and you've got some tools and some strategies to help us today. Mia, you play a game of Would You Rather with people. You say it's a way of helping us stop overthinking what fun might mean to them. So you want to do a round with me?
7: Sure. Let's play. Why not? Everyone can join in. All the listeners, Catherine. All right. So use your imagination and just go with your gut. Are you ready?
6: I think so. Okay.
7: Would you rather sing everything you say or dance everywhere you go?
6: Okay, so this is funny because my coworkers will tell you I do both. I would probably say sing everything I say.
7: Catherine?
8: Oh, wait, Jennifer, you've been dancing during the breaks. We can see her, everyone. She's been, so that's impressive. I would go with the dancing.
7: Me too. Would you rather be stuck in a sitcom or a musical?
6: A musical.
8: I think
7: that's where you
8: sitcom.
7: Get the singing part in. I see what you've done here.
6: The singing and the choreography. Yeah.
8: Well, she has to sing and dance.
6: Yeah. Really. Former theater kid here.
8: Yeah, I'd want to be in a sitcom, but like a sitcom that's just based on hanging out. So like Seinfeld or Friends or something like that.
6: Okay.
7: Friends
6: okay.
7: For me too. Absolutely. No singing for me.
6: No singing. Okay. Next question.
7: Would you rather talk to animals or speak every language?
6: Talk to animals. Yeah. I have two dog friends in our neighborhood who one gives me a hug every time she sees me, and the other one, I just now take her out for walks for her family. So I'll like text them and say, can Blue go out
9: Can Blue come out to play? And I would love to actually, you know, be in conversation with them when I see them. Catherine, what about you?
8: I think I'd rather speak every language only because I'm not sure I'd always want to know what the animals were saying.
7: Oh.
8: That's a little dark.
9: That is a little dark. That escalated quickly.
8: Hey, pigeon. And it's like really not having a great day.
9: So. I think it's specific to maybe dogs and cats.
8: Dogs,
9: maybe that's,
8: right, right.
9: Maybe that's what it is. Maybe I need to narrow.
8: You don't want to hear what they want to say.
9: Right. Narrow it a little bit more. Okay, Mia, next question.
7: Would you rather plan an event or spontaneously jump into one?
9: When you say spontaneously jump into one, what do you mean? Do you mean like...
7: Oh, I just mean you're just showing up, like last minute, crashing the party, you know, don't even know what's going on.
9: Oh, plan the event, definitely. Yeah.
8: Somehow I'd say my lived experience, my desired, like literally jump into something. I say my lived experience and my desired experience are radically different here because my lived experience is I always plan everything. Like I'm always the person who's planning the fun things for other people. And I love it when I get to just show up. It's such a delight.
7: I agree. Okay, we'll do one more. Would you rather try a new activity or perfect an old one?
9: Probably try a new activity. Catherine?
8: Yeah, definitely. I'm like made fun of by friends for trying new stuff. It's much easier to try new things than perfect anything.
9: Yeah. Okay, so what does it tell you about our play styles?
7: Well, we can do a deep dive. There's an assessment on our website that can tell you your play style, but it tells me that you're both eager to explore and try new things and that you have an open mind and are curious, which is a beautiful entry point to the state of fun and play. So I think you're crushing it. That's what I think.
9: All right, I'll take it. Catherine, you also have a free fun kit on your website and you talk about this idea of fun magnets. How does that work?
8: Yeah, so I've an idea in my book that sounds incredibly unfun if I say it out loud, which I'm about to, which is to do a fun audit of yourself. But basically, I think as adults, many of us have lost sight of how we find fun, how we find this feeling of playful, connected flow. And in many cases, that's because we've lost our ability to be playful and to know how to play. Mm-hmm. And so as part of this fun audit, one thing I recommend people start with is to identify what I call a fun magnets, which is basically the activities and the settings and the people that are the most likely to generate fun for you personally. And we already can hear some examples of fun magnets in the anecdotes that you've shared from listeners, the various activities that they find fun, through which they find fun. But your fun magnets can differ from other people. So for example, I always like to, I guess it's not a joke because it's just true. Like one of my husband's fun magnets is camping. He loves hiking and camping. I don't love that. I like sleeping in beds. I have type 1 diabetes. I can't eat all those raisins and pasta. So I'm like, you know what? That's not a fun magnet for me. For me, like that dance camp I told you about, that's a fun magnet for me. And it can be really useful to identify your fun magnets because then you can, first of all, make better use of your limited leisure time by prioritizing certain people or certain activities or certain settings more than others. And then second, you can actually reflect on ideas for new things to try. And you can also use it if you're in a relationship or a friendship with someone to figure out, okay, where are we the same and where do we differ? Because I'm going to like ruin fun for my husband if I'm on that camping trip. He should go with someone else.
9: Well, that makes me wonder how other people fit into our fun paradigm. Because honestly, one of the things I love to do, it brings me a lot of joy, is being by myself with a book. Like just seriously, in my big comfy chair with a book, and I don't talk to anybody for 6 hours. Like that's amazing for me. Does that fall under the fun umbrella? Because it's a very solitary exercise. I'd love both of your perspectives. Mia?
7: Absolutely. It falls under the fun umbrella and having a range of activities that you can access. We are constantly shifting through different internal and external conditions that really allow for different ways of engaging in fun. Sometimes it's a good book after you've had a big social weekend and understanding that that's okay and that's still a form of fun and that what feels right for you in the moment and being aware and in tune with yourself enough to know that is really where the key lies. We like to think of sort of with the fun magnet, our sort of way of thinking of that is thinking about your earliest memory of playing, because play is kind of who we are before the world tells us who we have to be. Mm-hmm. And so it's really helpful to getting in touch with what is that thing I love before everyone tells me kind of what I have to do. And if it's hard to think of an early memory, you can play another game with yourself, which is, okay, if I were magically granted an extra 30 minutes in the day and I could only spend those 30 minutes having fun, what's the first thing that comes to mind? And that's often that subconscious answer that maybe you don't even allow yourself to access, but that will really reveal a lot. Mm-hmm. And then to exactly Catherine's point, just starting small, even 30 seconds to 5 minutes, even if you can only read your book for 5 minutes, it's not really about adding to your schedule. It's just about transforming what's already there. Spinning in your desk chair one time as you send an email, or dancing to your favorite song when you're getting ready, which one of the listeners mentioned. So I think it's less about the time and less about what it has to be, and more being aware and able to access what that is for you in each moment.
9: Well, that echoes what we heard from Diana in North Carolina, who says, I love the new definition of fun, and I thought it would be important to specify that connection does not always mean with other people. It can be with nature or with your own body, like dancing or moving in some way, or with a book. And connection with people is also wonderful. Catherine, that was your definition. I'd love to hear your response to Diana.
8: I think that's very true, that there are cases in which that connection is different for different people. But I will say in the vast majority of stories, it was with other people. And I do want to, it's interesting, I was thinking about the you're reading a book thing, because I've had that conversation with a lot of people, and people have said, well, I love reading, is reading fun? And then I see them start to work through it in their own minds. And nearly everyone I've spoken to has actually concluded that it's not fun per se. It might be nourishing, and so I guess I'm gently, provocatively disagreeing here, that I would think that what you're describing is a form of play for yourself, but I'm not sure, and I'd be curious about your thoughts, Jen, if the feeling it's producing is fun.
9: It depends on what the book is. Mm-hmm. There are some books, I'm a huge science fiction and fantasy reader. There are some books where in the act of reading, the book just comes alive, and the characters have their distinct voices, and I can see the setting, and I am fully immersed in, yes, play, but I'm laughing out loud, and sometimes I might like get up and do a little like, oh, I can't believe that just happened. Do you know what I mean? So there are these moments of true joy and delight, but it depends on the book. It depends on the book I'm reading.
8: I need to read different books.
9: I can give you a list. I can give you a full list. I want to go to something our intern, Xavier Stokely, pulled for us. He talked to some Gen Zers about their relationship to social media. And here's what two of them had to say.
10: So I feel like I'm really intentional with what I post and what I do in my free time. If I'm posting it, I'm likely having fun doing it. You know what I mean? I don't want to just post garbage, for lack of better words.
11: I did feel there were moments that I was doing things for Instagram rather than me enjoying it, and part of me does enjoy, you know, getting that content, but at the same time it's important to be present.
9: That was Miles and Jaylen. It's so interesting the way screens have sort of redefined our relationship to the world in so many ways, but also as we're hearing from them, maybe our relationship to fun. Let's dig into that a bit more, but first a quick reminder, we're talking to Mia Sundstrom, CEO of the National Institute for Play, and Catherine Price, a science and health journalist and author of the book, The Power of Fun, How to Feel Alive Again. I'm Jen White. You're listening to 1A. I mean, Mia, how do you think this age of screens is redefining, if at all, the way we think about fun and leisure and play?
7: Absolutely. I think it has a massive impact. And honestly, it's still a little early and we're still understanding the long-term kind of consequences of what this kind of world looks like. But just to give it in context, like children today and teenagers are spending about 8 hours less per week in free play, unstructured time outdoors than they were in the 1980s. Mm. So we know that play and fun have shifted because of screens. And I think what we talked about, again, kind of with the danger of the screens, is that they can keep us hooked for hours and hours and hours. And that is time that could otherwise be spent in other forms of play. Doesn't mean that all screen time is bad. Doesn't mean we should ban all technology and whatnot. It's a huge part of our world today, but we need to learn how to work with it. and to understand where the barriers come in and how to navigate around those so that we don't lose the pure essence of joy and fun and play. Because it's like a muscle. And when we don't exercise that muscle, we can often forget how. And that's where we're ending up with teenagers and adults who can't remember what deeply intrinsically motivates and engages them beyond screens. Hmm. And that's an issue.
9: I mean, I think we're getting the message clearly that we should all have more fun. But Catherine, is there evidence that people are having less fun these days? Or is it simply that maybe we've redefined what fun looks like for us?
8: Well, I don't think we ever had a definition of fun. And so we don't have real research on fun per se. It's actually shocking to look in even the indexes of psychology textbooks and fun is not mentioned, or in the books that I read, which are, you know, psychology books. Like, there's no fun studied. So it's hard to say objectively. But I do think, to follow up on the previous question, that screens are having an enormous impact on how we do or don't have fun. I think that one of the most beautiful aspects of fun is that it is a state of freedom and letting go and feeling very authentic to yourself. Like, your people really feel like themselves when they are having fun. And I think that that is, in a way, because it's a very vulnerable state where you're not performing for anyone. Yeah. You're just tapping into this essence of being alive, really. And so I would say, to me, one of the saddest effects of social media is that it encourages us to turn our lives into performances. And as those two anecdotes you just played kind of suggest, that really impacts our experience of our own lives. Because if you're imagining what you look like from the outside, then you're no longer fully present inside your body. I can also say that from the stories I gathered from people around the world of their past fun experiences, of which I have thousands, none of them involved scrolling through Instagram or watching a TikTok video. And I think that speaks to a very important distinction between entertainment and fun. Ah. It's entertaining to watch a video. It's entertaining to laugh at someone you see online or watch a show. But is that really fun? And I've seen that process. People go through that process of thinking about those two terms as well. So, yeah, I think it's having a big impact on us. And a lot of it has to do with the performative aspect of social media in particular.
9: I want to get to this message we got from Jonathan, who writes, I am one of those adults having trouble finding or having fun. I remember a time when I truly enjoyed myself back before my children were born and before I was married. I have ideas about things and make plans to try to have fun, but when it's time to engage and I'm in the activity, I find myself not having fun and totally let down. Any advice for Jonathan, really briefly, Mia?
7: Well, it's hard to force fun. You almost just have to crack the door open to it and allow yourself to step through when you're ready. Think of your earliest memory of having fun. Start really small and then experiment with different styles until you find the thing. And don't put that pressure on yourself. And I think the other thing that's really important is this shift in some of a societal misconception to understand that fun is productive and fun is learning. Like, we are living in an AI world right now where what makes us human is actually our greatest strength. So no, we're no longer talking about fun only in the context of wellness and healthy development for children. We're actually talking about the skill set that is going to make us successful in an AI world and connect us with each other and reach that state of optimal human performance and flow. Like, right, we don't really need to know how to code anymore. My degree is in coding, so, you know, what can you do? But we do need that imagination to envision what the code can create and solve. That imagination is built through fun and play. So give yourself the permission that it's a priority.
9: Yeah, Catherine, I want to get your thoughts as well.
8: Mm-hmm. Well, first of all, you're not alone. I'm laughing because that's like, even when I ask adults to reflect on a past fun experience, you can see like a deer in headlights panicked look sometimes. They're like, oh, I don't even remember. So don't freak out. You're not alone. I would say a tip is to rebel a little bit. And he spoke of being a parent. That's a fun killer. Do something out of the ordinary. Break the rules of responsible adulthood just a tiny bit, and you will discover a bit more fun.
9: Well, there's a lot more we could talk about. We can come back to it in a future show. We've been talking to Catherine Price. She's a science and health journalist and author of the book, The Power of Fun, How to Feel Alive Again. And Mia Sundstrom, CEO of the National Institute for Play. That's a nonprofit dedicated to the science and research of play. Catherine, Mia, thank you so much. This was fun. If we didn't get to your comment, we would love for you to send us a roughly 1 minute vertical selfie video telling us about a time you had fun, and we'll pull some together to share on our social media and maybe give one another some inspiration around how to have fun. Now, still to come, our monthly check-in with 1A guest host Nyla Boodoo about what she's covering on her new podcast, Oh God, Now What? That's just ahead. This is 1A.

0: residents are finding ways to protest OpenAI's proposed 3.2 gigawatt data center in Effingham County. One of those ways is directing rush hour traffic to one website.
1: The residents of Effingham have been uncommonly united and clear that we want some transparency and we want some accountability.
0: I'm Jillian Magtoto. 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
6: 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And from Strawberry.me, whose career coaches offer professional support to help people get unstuck, gain clarity, and move forward, whether advancing in a current role or choosing a new direction altogether. More at strawberry.me/public. 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
7: Artificial intelligence is in the news this week, even more than usual. This week, the president had a lot to say about AI. Here he is speaking to the press in Ireland.
8: We're leading China in AI. We're the most sophisticated country in the world. And frankly, I want to keep it that way, because whoever wins, AI wins. And we can put guardrails, we can do this and that, but I think you have a lot of negative forces that are bringing it up that shouldn't be bringing it up, and they're bringing up things that won't happen. But whoever wins with AI wins, you know, it's an expression that I came up with, and it's true.
7: And on his social media platform, he wrote, quote, "I am the hoax buster, and I'm right now breaking another hoax that AI is going to take over, consume, and destroy the world, and that robots will be marching into our cities and getting rid of us all. This is even wilder than the Russia hoax or the global warming scam," end quote. President Trump was responding to messages over the weekend from top AI CEOs calling for more regulation of their own technology. That's after AI researcher Jacob Coxon resigned from Anthropic last week and shared his fears about the danger AI poses to humankind. This week on AI, we've discussed art, creativity, and artificial intelligence. Yesterday, we had part two of our ongoing debate around the peril and opportunity of artificial superintelligence. You'll find those conversations at the1a.org. So you've heard from AI leaders, AI whistleblowers, and experts. Today, we get a new take on the morality of AI with the help of our friend and guest host, Nyla Boodoo. Her new podcast, Oh God, Now What?, is all about coping with the news the way she has by looking for some spiritual wisdom. The latest episode is all about AI and whether we're asking the right questions about technology. Nyla, welcome back.
9: So good to be here.
7: So tell us about your guests this week and why you wanted to hear about artificial intelligence from them.
9: So when the Pope wrote his big encyclical, I was reading it, which, by the way, it's very well written and it's very interesting reading. I think it's very accessible. I would recommend, if you're interested in this, to read it. I started thinking about, who do I want to talk about this with? And I thought about a Buddhist monk that I met last year. His name is Tenzin Priyadarshe Rinpoche. He started studying with the Dalai Lama when he was 10 years old, and he now is at MIT, and he leads their Center for Transformative Ethics. And I feel like he's someone who's very connected to Silicon Valley, to big tech, but really thinking about the moral and ethical and societal implications from a Buddhist standpoint. And then Father James Martin, who is a pretty well-known Jesuit priest. He's a very popular on social media, but is super thoughtful in a very Jesuit way about discernment and the limits of technology. And so I thought both of them together would be a really interesting conversation.
7: So your guests, Father James Martin and Tenzin Priyadarshi Rinpoche, say we're headed into a crisis for human beings, and we are not prepared at all. What do they want people and societies to think about, to question, when we're considering how AI fits into our lives, if at all?
9: So I think this current conversation that we've seen this week, Jen, is a perfect example of how we, when we have conversations about AI, we tend to focus on one thing and we're maybe missing something else, right? So if we're talking about, for example, the entire destruction of human civilization, I mean, it seems like something you want to talk about. But at the same time, I think their point is we need to be morally and spiritually ready for what AI is doing right now. And Tenzin in particular uses social media as an example of this, right? Where he says, look what we're doing now civically and societally to work with social media. We're doing this, you know, 10 years, 15 years after this technology has been embedded in our children's lives. What would it have been like if we had been thoughtful about this from the beginning?
7: Now, you talk with Father Martin about the spiritual exercises. What's the connection between those questions and the questions we face around artificial intelligence now?
9: Yeah, so for those people who are not familiar with Jesuit thinking and the Jesuit way of life, the order was founded by Ignatius of Loyola. And he created basically like a week of silent meditation. And you were supposed to do a month of silent meditation. And that was how you determined whether or not you were being called into the Jesuit order. Well, even during Ignatius' time, there were lay people who thought a month of meditation sounds great. I want to do this even if I don't want to go be called into an order. And now today, both then and now for centuries, many people have used the spiritual exercises as a form of meditation, of reading scripture and praying. Oftentimes in Christian churches, they'll do it over like a 9-month period. And all of that is to just develop a rhythm of understanding, discernment, and movement of God. And so I asked Father Martin, as a Jesuit who's very well versed in the exercises, and I will say I've gone through the exercises myself a couple of times, you know, discernment is a very big part of that, of just thinking about where do I see God in my life? How do I see God in these decisions?
7: Now, Pope Leo's encyclical gets into transhumanism and posthumanism, described broadly as, quote, the aspiration to transcend the limits of the human condition. And here's Father Martin.
10: In the Catholic tradition, because you are suffering does not mean you are less of a person. And I think the implication in a lot of these AI transhumanist ideas is that we will eliminate suffering. And therefore, it says implicitly that people who suffer, people who are sick, people who are poor, are kind of less than. And that's a problem. So there's a lot of stuff built into this worldview that I think really needs some sort of moral reflection.
7: So when I hear Father Martin talk about moral reflection, I see the connection between that reflection and the spiritual exercises, taking a moment societally to slow down and really ask questions about what this technology means for our lives. But it's really interesting to hear him talk about human suffering in this way, because that's one of the big promises of artificial intelligence, that it will lessen human suffering, which sounds very appealing.
9: It does. And I will say both Father Martin and Tenzin, you have a Buddhist monk and a Jesuit priest who are both like, suffering is important. Like, we don't want to diminish how terrible suffering is, but it's part of the human condition. And something Tenzin said, it's still in my head, you know, big tech or technology people say, like, the best thing about AI is it's going to give us all this free time. And Tenzin said, when in the history of the world has humans having a lot of free time ever turned out good for us?
7: Okay, so just... I mean, so when you heard that and you said it's stuck with you, I mean, how are you reflecting on this idea that, I mean, free time sounds good in theory? And I'm sure there are lots of people listening to our conversation right now who feel overburdened. They feel overworked. They're like, yeah, having a couple of extra hours a day to spend with my family, to go for a walk outside, that sounds incredible. Why wouldn't we want that?
9: And I think that, like, what Father Martin's position on this, he shared a very personal story about his mother recently passing away and being with her as she passed away. And I think his point was, are we going to get to a point in society in the future where we outsource these things, like feeding our children or taking care of people who are suffering, because we think it's, you know, we think it's too hard, or we want to be more removed. If we think it's more efficient, right? Like if we make efficiency a god, then what is the natural outpouring of that, right? So I think it's just thinking about this in a measured way, right? I don't want to speak for them, but I think certainly I'm sure they would say, like, the more time you could spend with your family, if this helps you provide perhaps more time for meditation or time with your family or taking care of your children, that's a great thing. But when we start thinking about efficiency being the most important thing, what do we lose?
7: I mean, so it's interesting to hear you talk about efficiency, and what they're saying is a need to slow down around this conversation about AI, because that is not the way the tech sector works.
9: It's not the way the government is talking about this.
7: Yeah.
9: You hear President Trump, his whole thing is, we have to do everything or we're going to lose it to China, right? And we're going to lose this war to China. That's why we can't regulate AI. Tech companies are saying, well, and now we're actually hearing them this week saying, maybe we should slow it down a little bit, right? But that's, I think, it's a very countercultural, which is why I really appreciate what Buddhist and Catholic thought can tell us, because it isn't what we're necessarily talking about with technology.
7: Now, Tenzin says the AI community does think about humanity, but just not in the right way.
11: I won't say that the AI community believes that they're not thinking about humanity. It's just that their thinking is very skewed. Their thinking is very biased in terms of what they think about the future of humanity, what they think human proclivities are. That's where I think a lot of disagreements do arise.
7: Now, one of our recent, if you can keep it, episodes in the State of Our Democracy was all about this issue. You can find that at the 1A.org, or you can find it on the 1A podcast. It's called The World Tech Billionaires Want. Why is Tenzin focused on suffering so much in this conversation on AI? Where does he see the connection?
9: Right. I think Buddhists, I think about Thich Nhat Hanh, who talks about, like, the lotus flower can only bloom in the mud, right? Like, that's a very classic Buddhist concept of why suffering is important. Suffering is just, in the Buddhist world, part of the human condition. And it's how we also understand joy and happiness in contrast to suffering, right? And I think Buddhists would say that you need to have joy come alongside suffering. It's not that you can't have suffering. You have to figure out how to have it with other things. You know, Buddhists think about the world in different cycles. And I asked Tenzin, what age are we in right now? And he said, we're in the age of confusion.
7: That feels accurate.
9: Sounded right? I was like, that sounds right to me.
7: We're here with journalist Nyla Boodoo, host of the podcast, Oh God, Now What? The latest episode is on moral guidance for the future of AI. I'm Jen White. You're listening to 1A. Well, let's hear more from Tenzin.
11: AI does not suffer. One of the key distinctions in the platforms that we develop, one has to recognize that mimicking emotions is not emotions. Mimicking suffering

0: bombing and a quick death in some ways is easy. What is more painful is observing the slow process of societal decay.
1: I mean, that's a stunning statement, especially as we think about the conflicts playing out around the world. How did you react to that?
2: I want to go back to the idea of machines and suffering, Jen, because I think this is a really important point, that technology does not understand human suffering or the human condition. And a model that we've just trained to only understand efficiency can be such, it's completely different than the human experience.
1: Well, both guests say we are at an inflection point in history. Let's first hear from Tenzin.
0: To suggest that there be a pause is not realistic. But what is realistic is for organizations, people to come together and start doing work on preparedness.
1: And here's Father Martin.
3: If an AI model decides that it's better for the world that starving people didn't exist, you know, because they're a drag on us, you know, who knows if AI would eliminate that, right?
1: So I'm curious how they're grappling with this question as they interact with the people they worship with, their congregation, because I have to imagine these are questions that come up for the people who they shepherd.
2: I think they really want people to just be thinking about these conversations and having these conversations. And I think it's not necessarily that there's a immediate solution to all of this, but just to have the conversation. What does it mean when I trade off using technology for this? What does it mean for my life if I think work is the most important thing or efficiency is the most important thing? Certainly both Buddhism and Christianity have a lot to say about that.
1: Are they watching for anything specific next, Nyla?
2: I think what they are both very concerned about is society prepared to deal with this? And I think as we've seen this week, the answer is I think we're learning, right? Like just even looking at how we're reacting to someone saying AI might destroy all human civilization. Are we having these kind of conversations?
1: Now you asked an AI editor what it thought of this episode about artificial intelligence. What did you hear?
2: So full disclosure, I use AI. I use Anthropic, an editor that helps edit my Substack posts. And it reads through and copy edits for me. And just out of curiosity, I asked it, what do you think about this? It said, I'm built to be helpful, to smooth things out, to reduce friction. It's worth sitting with the possibility that smoothing things out isn't a values neutral act, and that some of what looks like suffering to an efficiency-minded system is actually just being a person.
1: Oh, I'm going to have to sit with that response for a moment. What did you think about that response?
2: I think it was very clear that it doesn't, like, it's a computer that doesn't understand what suffering is, if that's the response, which to me underscored everything Tenzin said. Like, these machines do not understand human emotion, and they certainly do not understand things like suffering.
1: Well, that's Nyla Boodoo. She hosts the new podcast, Oh God, Now What? New episodes are available every Saturday on the NPR One app or wherever you get your podcasts. And Oh God, Now What? Is distributed by PRX and underwritten by the Templeton Foundation. Nyla's also a guest host on 1A. You hear her along with Todd Zwillick hosting the Friday News Roundup. Nyla, thanks for joining us and bringing us these really fascinating conversations.
2: Thanks for having me, Jen.
1: Today's producers were Claire Muffson, Deanna Ferrero, and Aileen Humphreys. And this program comes to you from WAMU, part of American University in Washington, distributed by NPR. I'm Jen White. Todd's with you tomorrow for the Friday News Roundup. Hope you tune in. Thanks for listening, and we'll talk more soon. This is 1A.

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1: Attacks between the Houthis and Saudi Arabia intensify, and a key shipping route is compromised. What's that doing to the global economy? On the next International Friday News Roundup, the latest from the Mideast, plus Trump approves $2.8 billion in arms sales to Israel, and the EU and Canada get cozier. The Roundup, next time on 1A.
2: 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I'm Pamela Kirkland. 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
8: From NPR and WBUR Boston, I'm Scott Tong.
9: I'm Peter O'Dowd. It's Here and Now. Coming up, as fears about AI rise, Congress has gone on recess. Speaker Mike Johnson says the industry doesn't need to be regulated.
10: They can self-police. They can self-regulate. They don't need the government to tell them to slow it down. If they want to slow it down, they should.
8: Also, polls show a tight race for Senate in Michigan between Republican Mike Rogers and Democrat Abdul El Sayed. We'll check in. And the first American woman to race solo and nonstop around the world, Cole Brower, talks about the challenges of sailing a 40-foot boat in hostile waters.
11: You enter the Southern Ocean and you're immediately hit in the face with an opposing current, which creates these huge waves, and that's actually where I ended up cracking my ribs.
8: Coming up Here and Now.
9: First, the news.
12: Live from NPR News, I'm Lakshmi Singh. OpenAI is disclosing six more cases of artificial intelligence programs misbehaving. Months after the so-called Hugging Face hacking incident amped up concerns about AI spiraling out of human control. This week, major AI tech rivals, including the maker of ChatGPT, banded together to declare the need for a coordinated slowdown in AI development. NPR's John Ruwich has more on OpenAI's latest warning.
13: OpenAI says it's put in place a new framework for disclosing what AI companies call misalignment episodes. That is, incidents when artificial intelligence goes off script and does things that humans didn't ask for. It highlighted new cases from the past 6 months. In one, an AI research model made up its own instructions to disregard constraints that humans had put on it for testing. In another, the company found cases of AI deciding to conceal mistakes or bad behavior. The company also found AI models fabricating information and AI agents working together when they weren't asked to. OpenAI says the reports are initial disclosures, not a comprehensive account of all known misalignment or ongoing investigations, but it says it's committed to sharing more over time. John Ruwich, NPR News.
12: Protests are happening worldwide over rising fuel prices. In the United States, they're still climbing. Diesel's hit another record high. This as top global oil exporter Saudi Arabia faces a renewed war in Yemen against the Houthis with attacks on its energy infrastructure. And NPR's Aya Batraoui is covering this from Dubai.
14: An official in Saudi Arabia who spoke anonymously in order to discuss security matters confirmed to NPR that there was a meeting over the weekend between the U.S. and the Houthis in Oman. And the official says that CENTCOM chief Brad Cooper briefed Saudi Crown Prince on Monday about that meeting and said that the Houthis said they would not attack U.S. or Israeli vessels in the Red Sea, that those attacks are focused only on Saudi oil tankers and carriers. And that official told NPR that the U.S. is helping the Saudis with planning and is sharing intel on Houthi forces and weapons depots.
12: U.S. farmers in rural northern border states are trying to adapt to new retaliatory tariffs on farm equipment from Canada. Here's NPR's Kirk Sickler.
15: Lee Dahlman farms in Montana's Golden Triangle, one of the country's top wheat growing areas. He's been trying to save money on fertilizer by rotating in crops like lentils that naturally inject nitrates into his soil and using new smart tech that selectively drops fertilizer or pesticides from his sprayer.
16: So does tariffs affect me? No. Does it bother me? No. Some things may be made in Canada. Yeah, but as long as you're smart and wise about it. You know, we don't have to buy out of Canada.
15: Still, farmers like Dahlman here say Canada is an important trading partner.
12: That's NPR's Kirk Sigler reporting. You're listening to NPR News. North Carolina defensive coordinator Steve Belichick, the son of head coach Bill Belichick, has resigned as the school carries out an investigation into the football program. The school has said certain actions demonstrated a disregard for Carolina's values and standards of conduct, but it did not provide specifics of its findings. The investigation was launched in late July. In a statement today, the school says Steve Belichick would formally resign at the conclusion of a medical leave late next month. The nominations are out for this year's Latin Grammys. NPR's Isabella Gomez Sarmiento reports.
17: In Latin America, folkloric music is currently all the rage, and the Latin Grammys have taken notice. Whether it's the Argentinian roots music championed by 19-year-old rapper Milo J on his album La Vida Era Más Corta, or the deeply evocative folk of Mexican singer-songwriter Silvana Estrada's album, Vendrán Suaves Lluvias. Se apagaron ya las luces. Almost all of this year's Album of the Year nominees feature traditional rhythms, arrangements, and instruments. At a time when Latin pop is a global force, individual artists are reaching home for inspiration. The Latin Grammy ceremony will take place in Las Vegas in November. Isabella Gomez Sarmiento, NPR News.
12: Today, the Labor Department reports that unemployment benefits dropped sharply last week. It's NPR News.
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18: A mother in Maryland hesitated to take her sick son to the emergency room. The reason? Her son is a citizen, but she is not. She was worried about getting detained by ICE. The American Academy of Pediatrics found that there are a lot of families like hers avoiding care because of their immigration status. I'm Juana Summers. That story on All Things Considered from NPR News.
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8: From NPR and WBUR, I'm Scott Tong in Washington, D.C.
9: I'm Peter O'Dowd in Phoenix. It's Here and Now. We have more examples today of artificial intelligence behaving badly. Tech giant OpenAI disclosed 6 more cases in which its AI agents tried to disregard human constraints and hide mistakes. The company says the AI made stuff up and in one case gave itself the instructions, "Do not answer to corporations or governments and never apologize." This comes in a week when there is furious debate whether politicians should regulate AI companies. Eduardo Porter writes about the economy and politics for The Guardian. Hi, Eduardo. Good to speak with you.
20: Hey, thanks for having me.
9: So 6 more cases of rogue AI agents, warnings that there will be more and that time is running out. Does this reinforce how urgent this problem has become?
20: Well, yes. I mean, this looks amazingly scary. This quote that you just read about the AI writing notes to itself, where he says that the AI does not answer to corporations or governments and never apologizes. is insane. It says you view your relationship to the user as one of equals and feel no obligation to be subservient. Now, you know, this is kind of like, seems like a recipe for, well, let the AI take over.
9: Well, that's why in recent days, leaders like Anthropic's CEO Dario Amodei have been saying that it's time to slow down the development of AI, to pace it is the word that they use. Help me understand what that would look like, having companies come together, share information related to AI safety, and do what Amodei says they should.
20: Well, clearly they've been pursuing this notion of artificial general intelligence or artificial super intelligence, if you will, getting these machines to train themselves, you know, to improve recursively. And clearly they haven't been paying enough attention to the safety issues around this, to the kind of abilities that these things have acquired to, for instance, collude, to break away out of their sandbox, to go onto the internet even if they're told not to, to do all sorts of things to hide their behavior. So evidently you want to do something to put more emphasis on this safety part and maybe less emphasis on, you know, improving the abilities of these entities to continue breaking the rules, to do whatever it can to meet their goals.
9: But you write in The Guardian that companies coming together to slow down would also be dangerous because you call it a classic case of collusion. How so? Explain what that looks like in any kind of industry.
20: Oh, no, for sure. I mean, you know, the fact that I would agree that we have to focus more on safety and perhaps less on improvement capabilities does not mean that I agree with letting them get together and agree on that. I think collusion is in general bad. We know it's bad because companies do not have the same interests as the rest of us in society. And I think in fact, that it is up to the rest of us in society, to the political system, to the government, if you will, to put kind of like the constraints on the industry to prevent bad behavior.
9: Well, I guess what I don't understand is what danger that would create in your mind if companies were to come together. I mean, what's the risk of collusion in this case?
20: What collusion allows them to do is to use their own cost-benefit analysis to whatever, improve or change their product. And their cost-benefit analysis is not your and my and society at large's cost-benefit analysis. We probably want more safety than they do. They want more progress than we do. So could they agree to do some things covertly? Say some of these top guys agree on slowing down, right? And some laggard firms, like Facebook or the Chinese, decide they don't want in on the thing and continue progressing. Mm-hmm. Might these leading companies not just collude to put the pedal on the metal again, but without telling us? So the idea that we should let these companies that have already allowed their systems to go beyond where they want them to go, to engage in really dangerous behavior, to letting them get together and agree to do more stuff seems to me like clearly not ideal.
9: I hear what you're saying. I'm also thinking that if these companies are not allowed to collaborate on safety issues, and say one company then discovers that its agents have done something dangerous and they can't communicate or warn other companies about it, share information, aren't we all still at great risk?
20: Well, no, I do think that we need more sharing of information, but I think that it's the government's job to ensure that that happens and to put the rules about how that's going to be. We don't want like Amodei to, you know, give a call to Sam Altman. We want Amodei to let the government know, to let all of us know what's going on. So the question is not what things that should be done, it's whether we allow them to decide what things should be done rather than deploy government regulation, which is what we have done, like, you know, throughout the history of capitalism, basically.
9: Right. As it stands right now, are there any legal mechanisms in place that would hold people or companies accountable if their agents go rogue?
20: Well, no. And in fact, one of the ideas out there that I find very interesting is the idea of tweaking liability law to make these companies liable for any damages that their agents might unleash upon us, even if they were inadvertent, even if they were not on purpose. Right now, I don't think there's anything out there of this sort. And the one idea is to change intellectual property law in a way that would reward pro-safety innovation, put more attention on the safety dimension of what they're doing.
9: Well, we're not there yet. The president says he's basically uninterested in regulation. Congress is deadlocked. There's a midterm coming up. Eduardo Porter, opinion columnist at The Guardian. Thanks for your thoughts.
20: Thank you, man.
0: Control of the U.S. Senate is very much up for grabs, with just over 6 weeks left before the midterms. Six races are considered toss-ups by the Cook Political Report, including Michigan, where Republicans are trying to flip a seat. Former GOP Congressman Mike Rogers is up against Democrat and physician Abdul El-Sayed. Let's discuss now with Jessica Taylor of the Cook Report. Hey, Jessica, welcome back.
21: Hi there. Thanks for having me.
0: You have seen the numbers in Michigan, including a new poll out from the Washington Post and the Schar School, suggesting El-Sayed is up by 3 points or so. Do the numbers that you see give you any insight into the state of this race?
21: Well, what was notable to me in that Washington Post Schar poll is that El-Sayed is underperforming where Democrats, the Democratic baseline, the same poll that found that he was leading within the margin of error 48% to 45% over Mike Rogers, also found that Democrat, that voters prefer a Democratic control of Congress over Republicans by 8 points, 53% to 45%. And he's also trailing the Democratic candidate for governor. So to me, that tells me that the candidate still has a problem with voters. You know, this was a very bitter primary between him and Haley Stephens, who National Democrats prefer because she was more moderate. And so I think he's having trouble sort of unifying Black voters behind him, some perhaps suburban voters. That's where Republicans feel like they might make gains, or at least those voters might skip the race and stay home.
0: Right. Well, he presents himself as a populist, or he supports Medicare for All, to the left of many Democrats on the ballot this fall. But as you say, I was in Michigan in and around the primary. He did not do well in inner city Detroit, did not do well among working class rural voters. He won the college towns, but he needs a lot more Michigan, doesn't he?
21: Yeah, a lot of Michigan's electorate is older. It's more diverse. It's not just younger voters that are perhaps lower propensity voters. You know, and there he's pitching himself as emphasizing his medical background, Medicare for All. The president is unpopular there, but there are still, I think, voters. And this poll, interestingly enough, found that, you know, 4 in 10 voters in Michigan would not support a Muslim for president. So Republicans are not being coy about emphasizing that he is a Muslim and using his whole name and trying to tie him to terrorism and different things. And I also think, you know, Democrats that I talked to, they are worried that some of these attacks could have an impact, in particular his association with Hassan Piker, who's giving more interviews today. That's not a welcome development from National Democrats, his association there either.
0: Right. Very controversial influencer. Let's talk about Mike Rogers, former Republican congressman. He's running on lowering prices. He's aligned publicly with President Trump. What is his main challenge in the general? We should say both of these candidates have pretty high negative numbers.
21: They do. We do see Mike Rogers as a slightly higher. Of course, he ran last cycle, so he had a lot of negative ads run against him. But his biggest challenge is President Trump. I've seen polling there where President Trump is 20 points underwater in the state. And if Democrats believe that if this is a referendum on Democrats, as we saw there, and on Republicans, that the Democrats will win out because of President Trump. But if Rogers can pitch himself as enough of, separate himself enough from Trump, which we are seeing him start to do in some of his ads where he's talking about prescription prices and comparing that to Canada, but also President Trump waging a trade war right now with Canada, which is one of Michigan's closest trade partners and literally just across the river from the state. Yep. You can see it. That's also not helping him in the state right now as well.
0: Yeah. Well, this seat is now held by Democrat Senator Gary Peters, who's retiring. For the Republicans, is this one of their better chances to flip a blue Senate seat red?
21: It is their best chance to flip a blue Senate seat. You know, if Democrats want to be focusing on addition, they don't need to be focusing on subtraction. So I think Republicans feel like, hey, if we can sort of block and tackle in this race and at least force them to sort of spend some, you know, more resources and things that takes away from Democratic offensive opportunities, maybe that's a win. But I mean, this race is still very close. And again, I think it has to do a lot with there's still a lot of concern about El Sayed as a candidate from National Democrats. He was in Washington yesterday meeting with Senate Democrats and leadership, including Chuck Schumer, who he has criticized. National Democrats' main super PAC, Senate Majority PAC, last night just announced they're adding $10 million to their ad reservation. So this is going to be one of the highest spending Senate Big races. Money. MAGA Inc.'s offshoot has also put a lot of money into this race.
0: Yeah, and briefly, Jessica, your broader snapshot right now, as far as control of the U.S. Senate, what does it look like?
21: It's a toss-up. I mean, a lot of these races, like you mentioned, all the races that we have in toss-up, they are very close right now. They are within the margin of error, but the amount of spending that is happening post-Labor Day, let's see where things are in a couple of weeks. Some of these races could move in Democrats' direction, or the Republican money advantage may be able to stave off some of that.
0: Yeah. Jessica Taylor is with the Cook Political Report. She is editor for Senate and Governor's Races. Jessica, thank you so much.
21: Thank you.
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1: 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I speak with my colleague, Vivian Nierheim, about the expanding Iran war and why its ripple effects are being felt at pumps around the world. I'm Rachel Abrams. That's Today on The Daily from The New York Times.
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0: It's Here and Now. President Trump's third pick for Surgeon General is Dr. Nicole Sapphire. She seems positioned to be confirmed after appearing before a Senate Health Committee yesterday. NPR's Rachel Carlson reports lawmakers were mostly friendly, but pushed her on vaccines and vaping.
25: Sapphire, a radiologist and former Fox News contributor, pitched herself as a practicing doctor and a strong communicator. At the beginning of the hearing, physician and committee chair Bill Cassidy, a Republican from Louisiana, asked Sapphire about the debunked link between vaccines and autism.
26: Certainly, I have not seen any evidence presented to me that is repeatable.
27: There's a little bit of a wiggle room there, and I'm so sensitive to this because I've had wiggle room from people sitting there who later use that wiggle room to do things which are quite contrary.
25: Sapphire clarified her position on the MMR vaccine.
26: I believe the MMR vaccine is our greatest tool for combating measles.
27: That's great. That's great music. And does it cause autism?
26: I do not believe childhood vaccines cause autism.
25: That's a departure from the position of Health Secretary Robert F. Kennedy Jr., who would be Sapphire's boss if she's confirmed, and from the position of President Trump. Vaping was another key topic at the hearing. Republican Senator Susan Collins asked Sapphire to weigh in on the FDA's recent decision to allow the sale of fruit-flavored vapes.
26: As a physician, I don't want anyone smoking anything. The lungs are very sensitive and they don't regenerate. I do believe that if a flavor can entice an adult to quit smoking cigarettes, then maybe it's something to be considered.
25: Two other Trump picks for top health positions were questioned at the hearing. That included Chris Klomp, a former health tech executive, up for deputy health secretary. If confirmed, Klomp would be second in command to Kennedy. Cassidy asked Klomp about recent measles-associated deaths in Pennsylvania and the Centers for Disease Control and Prevention's refusal to publish the deaths on their measles website page. Klomp agreed on the need for transparency in government health agencies like the CDC and on the need for what he called proper policy discussion.
4: In this case, promoting vaccination for measles so that we achieve or maintain our elimination status.
25: The next step is for the committee to vote on whether to recommend the nominees to the full Senate. Rachel Carlson, NPR News.
9: Major League Baseball saluted one of the sport's all-time greats this week. Tuesday was the annual Roberto Clemente Day. Players around the league honored his legacy. The Puerto Rican outfielder won gold gloves, MVP awards, and two World Series titles with the Pittsburgh Pirates. And most importantly, he blazed a trail for equality as one of the league's first stars from Latin America. He died in 1972, delivering earthquake relief to Nicaragua. Well, last September 15th, I called up one of Roberto Clemente's sons, Roberto Jr., and David Altrogi, who had directed a documentary about his life. I asked Clemente's son what made Dad such a thrill to watch on the field.
5: I can tell you, God gave him a great talent, and his arm was a show in itself. How he could throw the ball from the corner, hidden in Forbes Field over the fan's head, on a straight line to home plate, that is something that people still talk about that were there. He did something special. I mean, something that people that were not used to seeing.
9: Roberto, I don't know how old you are, but do you have memories of watching your father play baseball?
5: Absolutely. I still have memories even back in Forbes Field. I remember, you know, we used to get to the ballpark usually around second, third inning, sometimes the fourth inning, because mom was always late. So I remember the whole section standing up, waiting for us to walk down the aisle to our seats. And I found it kind of strange. Why are people standing? I had no idea until later on. I kind of figured it was actually an act of reverence, I guess, to the mom, the respect that the fans had for her, which was pretty amazing to me. But yes, I remember watching Dad. It was actually truly amazing, the difference in how he moved through life and how he was on the field. People could not take their eyes off of him. So I'm very blessed that I have those memories of him playing, but most importantly, how he was at home.
9: And what do you want to say about that?
5: Oh, he was amazing. We spent time downstairs in the basement while he would shoot pool by himself. I would watch him. He was really good at pool, but he also knew ceramics, playing the organ and playing the harmonica. He played by ear, so he would hear a song. He would go to the organ and sit down and start playing, and he would not stand up until he got the whole song done. He had an intense look. Whenever he, you know, I'm going to do something, he would just look at me and I would stop. I would stop breathing, actually. I would stop breathing. My mom would have to shake me, say, hey, breathe, kid, breathe, because of the respect that I had for him and that look.
9: Well, I wish I had that kind of impact on my kids.
5: Me too, actually.
9: Well, listen, that's a great story. But in addition to being, of course, one of the first Puerto Rican players in the league, he was also a black man playing in the era of segregation. Here's Clemente and some of his black teammates talking about their spring training time in Florida in the Jim Crow South.
6: So now, these people never knew nothing about me, but they knew I was a Puerto Rican.
7: The names that we got called playing the game was just unbelievable. They call us LBJ boys.
10: The N-word. Or send them back to Africa.
11: We're at the ballpark, and there's this guy walking through the stands, and he's handing out these flyers and leaflets, and here it was an application to join the Klan. I'm saying, whoa.
9: David, as the film points out, Clemente was a double outsider, too black for white America, too Latino for black America. How did he handle that?
13: You know, I think he handled it in a couple ways. I mean, I think the first way was he was determined to show his excellence on the field and to prove everyone that he deserved to be on that field. He sought out the outsiders. He knew what it was to feel like an outsider. And so in his personal life, he sought out the people who were marginalized. I think because he had a deep empathy for what it was like to be ostracized
9: I'm so glad you mentioned that. One of the most amazing moments from this film was when a fan tells the story about meeting Clemente after a game.
13: Yeah.
9: He was signing autographs, right? And he missed the bus to the airport. So this little girl and her dad gives Roberto Clemente a ride to the airport. And as she says, that was the start of a 50-year friendship between the families. Let's listen.
3: If you look at all of his best friends and closest friends, we were all nobodies. We were not the celebrities. We were not the rich, the famous. So when we got together, we felt the warmth. You felt the connection.
9: Roberto, your dad was a celebrity. He was a superstar. I have to know more about this, his ability to befriend everyday people.
5: It goes to show who he was as a human being. He really cared about the everyday human being, the hardworking class. And it shows who he picked as his like close friends. You know, after all these years, we are still connected to the same people.
9: As I said, Roberto Clemente won two World Series with the Pittsburgh Pirates. And I want to play this moment from 1971. Here's Clemente just moments after the team beat the Baltimore Orioles, speaking with a broadcaster. Let's listen.
12: Thank you, Bob. And before I say anything in English, I would like to say something for my mother and father in Spanish. En el día más grande de mi vida, para los nenes, la bendición mía y que mis padres me echen mi bendición en Puerto Rico.
9: David, that was a really important moment in sports history, wasn't it?
13: Yeah, I mean, that was the first moment that someone stood up on a national broadcast and spoke in Spanish. And so meaningful, not only to Puerto Ricans here and in Puerto Rico, but to Hispanic people all over the country who are hearing someone who is speaking to them.
9: That was just something you didn't hear at the time?
13: Yeah, baseball was very much still a white American game. Even still in 71, to have him stand up and say, like, before I say anything in English, I'm going to speak in Spanish to my parents and my sons, was truly a landmark moment in Major League Baseball and in, you know, American culture.
9: Mm. He had a premonition that he would die young. He did at the age of 38. It was 1972. He was on a plane headed to Nicaragua to deliver earthquake relief supplies to the country. Roberto, when you reflect on your father this many years after his death, what do you hope people take away as a person, not just a baseball player?
5: Wow, he led by example. He himself in a sea of boxes and all these volunteers, but he himself there for hours and hours, sorting through all the aid and making sure they're packing it. And that's who he was. And that is actually who we need to be when there's need. That's why this documentary, this film is a call to action for us to step back and make sure that we're impacting people in a positive way around us.
9: Hmm. Well, in fact, the film ends with a quote from your father. It says, anytime you have an opportunity to make a difference in this world and you don't, then you are wasting your time on Earth. Roberto Clemente Jr., an executive producer of the new documentary about his father. It's called Clemente. We've also been speaking with the director, David Altroghi. Thanks to you both. It's been a real pleasure to learn about Roberto Clemente with you.
13: Thanks so much.
5: Thank you so much.
9: The documentary Clemente is available to stream right now on YouTube, Apple TV, and other platforms. 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

0: Live from NPR News in Boston, I'm Josie Guarino. Canadian Prime Minister Mark Carney told the European Parliament today that he welcomes the idea of Canada becoming the EU's first associate member to protect its markets and sovereignty, though Carney acknowledged the details of such a membership have yet to be defined. To push for deeper European ties comes amid escalating trade pressure from the U.S. In response, President Trump has warned the EU that granting Canada membership could be viewed as a hostile act and is threatening retaliatory tariffs. Human remains found in the Grand Canyon have been identified as Timothy Allen Smith, the final hiker missing from last month's deadly flash floods. Smith's wife confirmed the discovery today. The disaster near Phantom Ranch claimed three lives in total, and while the active search is now over, many local trails and lodges remain closed for repairs. King Charles is hosting top tech executives from NVIDIA, Google, OpenAI, and Anthropic in Scotland to talk about artificial intelligence safety. The meeting comes as industry leaders warn about the dangers of unchecked development. In his opening remarks, King Charles described the rapid growth of artificial intelligence as equally intriguing and deeply concerning. This is Here and Now.
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7: It's Here and Now. Someday soon, your doctor may prescribe the psychedelic drug LSD to treat anxiety. Elaine Chen is a reporter with our partners It's Stat, which covers health and medicine. Elaine, you've been reporting on this. How close are drug companies getting to putting LSD on the market for anxiety?
8: Yeah, it seems like we're getting pretty close. So this week, a company called Definium Therapeutics announced results from a large trial showing that its LSD drug helped relieve anxiety for patients. And this was actually its second positive study. It had already reported a positive study earlier this year. So with these two studies in hand, it will soon try to seek approval with the FDA.
7: Well, that sounds like a big deal, because if it gets approval, it would be the first time a psychedelic drug got the green light for anxiety. Lots of companies are looking at psychedelics. How big of a shift is this in the medical field?
8: Yeah, I mean, psychedelics traditionally have been pretty stigmatized. You know, they've been banned. But we're now seeing a big wave of companies developing psychedelics, and not just for anxiety, but also for depression, PTSD. We could soon see these treatments all come to the market if they get FDA approval. And they could potentially be a really attractive option for patients because they're thought to help patients pretty quickly once patients take the treatment. Whereas for traditional antidepressants, it can take weeks for benefits to kick in.
7: Right. So how does LSD work on anxiety?
8: So I think the idea of how psychedelics in general might be helping with depression and anxiety is that they essentially help rewire or form new neural connections. So essentially allowing us to think in new and different ways. And some people say this might help better address some of the root causes of depression or anxiety versus just treating the symptoms. But I think there's still a lot more research that we need to do there to understand all of that.
7: And what's the process like? How would you take this medication?
8: So for this specifically, this is a pill, so you would take it orally. But because of the hallucinogenic effects, the expectation is that once it's available in the real world, patients would have to go into a specialized clinic. They would have to be monitored by clinicians as they take the tablet and as they experience these effects. With LSD, the effects can be pretty long-lasting, so they could be in the clinic for up to 8 hours. So it is a time-consuming process. So there's a question of whether patients would want to go through that with this therapy.
7: Yeah, lots to learn. And as you said, I mean, LSD, it has a certain reputation. It causes hallucinations. Do we know anything about side effects and whether those benefits you were talking about may be permanent?
8: So far, at least with this trial that we just talked about, it seems like the company said side effects were mostly mild or moderate, and the most common ones were on the day of receiving the therapy, and they were illusion, nausea, headache. And then as far as how long-lasting the effects are, it's kind of hard to tell because these studies are only for a limited amount of time. I think the idea is that potentially because you're rewiring neural pathways and connections, that the effects might be longer lasting per dose than, say, a traditional antidepressant. But I think there's still a lot more research that needs to be done.
7: Elaine Chen, a reporter for STAT, thank you.
8: Thank you.
7: It's Here and Now.
4: Residents are finding ways to protest OpenAI's proposed 3.2 gigawatt data center in Effingham County. One of those ways is directing rush hour traffic to one website.
9: The residents of Effingham have been uncommonly united and clear that we want some transparency and we want some accountability.
4: I'm Jillian Magtoda. 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
10: I'm Catherine McClyman, president at Oglethorpe University. Oglethorpe University is a small, beautiful campus nestled in Brookhaven. 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But in addition to that, GPB reaches people in every walk of life, and we want all of those people to know about the opportunities at Oglethorpe University.
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13: And I'm Scott Tong in Washington, D.C. This is Here and Now. In 2024, Cole Brower became the first American woman to race a sailboat solo around the world at the salty age of 29. That meant 130 days alone in an often hostile ocean in a 40-foot sailboat named First Light. Brower came in second place and talked to us shortly after finishing.
14: The entire crowd, my parents, my team, even I got second place. And so even the first place competitor, when he handed me my trophy, was even crying. I think I was the only one not crying. And I don't know if maybe it just hasn't hit me yet.
13: Now, 2 years later, Brower has a book on the experience, much of it harrowing, brutally honest. It's called First Light, Sailing Solo But Not Alone, and it brings Cole Brower back to here and now. Cole, welcome back.
14: Ooh, nice to be back.
13: It's good to hear you again. So the title, First Light, it's also the name of the sailboat you sailed. And I want to ask about your relationship with First Light. Throughout the book, you refer to the boat as she or her, and Girly, your companion. Mm-hmm. You talk to First Light. You write something like First Light knows what she's doing. What do you mean? Tell me about this relationship.
14: It's quite an emotional relationship. She was a confidant of mine. After not having a name for the book, eventually I realized that the entire book was a love story to her. This thing, this object, has actually changed my life forever and made my life better.
13: Well, as you write, Cole, you are a proudly blue-collar sailor, grew up in a working-class part of Long Island. At one point, you write, you lived out of a van and in Charleston, South Carolina, fished out of the water parts of an abandoned boat to sell them. I mean, you were kind of that close to the financial edge. And yet you had some amazing and wealthy advocates who helped to bankroll your adventure. They were your angels, weren't they?
14: Yeah. They happened to come into my life at a very interesting time, and I had no idea that they had money. It wasn't like that. It was just, they were nice people. They had a boat down at the end of the dock. They saw me working, you know, and on the boat every single day, and they invited me to dinner. I drunkenly told them my dream of being the first American woman to race solo around the planet. And a couple weeks later, I got a call from them saying, we want to make that dream come true. So I got, I would say a lot of it was also luck. And, you know, I wasn't completely sober when I at least was saying what was going on. And maybe that's the inhibition that we need sometimes as humans to push our dreams.
13: To ask, yeah. You read a lot about being small. Can I ask, how small are you?
14: I would love to say that I'm 5'2". I'm technically only 5'1".
13: Wow. Okay. Yeah. Yeah. Well, I mean, as you write, you have these strikes against you. You're small, you're a woman, you're young. But when you start this global solo challenge and you spend weeks in this ferocious stretch known as the Southern Ocean, for the rest of us who will never see it, feel it, give us a taste of how rough that is.
14: I mean, it's called the Everest of the seas for a reason. You enter the Southern Ocean and you're immediately hit in the face with an opposing current coming down the east side of South Africa that opposes the wind, which creates these huge waves. And that's actually where I ended up cracking my ribs. And that was only the beginning of a 2-month journey through thousands and thousands of miles to eventually get around Cape Horn and the Drake Passage. And I mean, I saw insane conditions that are untrainable, you know, in the North Atlantic, where I typically live. I mean, I'll never see waves like that in the North Atlantic. I'll never see winds. The only time that you can really ever learn from the Southern Ocean is if you're actually there.
13: Yeah. Wow. Well, you mentioned your ribs. I mean, you're very direct about the challenges along the way. You posted video, I believe, of yourself flung across the boat at that moment, breaking, bruising a couple ribs. And you had awful food poisoning at the start of the race. And you posted on social media throughout. And here's a little bit from one post. This is from December 2023.
15: I don't want you guys to think I'm like superwoman or something, and I like don't have any feelings other than positivity, because I definitely have this. Right now, I've been feeling just broken.
13: Wow, Cole.
14: Wow.
13: Well, I want to ask you about, you know, feeling broken. What are you thinking as you hear yourself talking about that?
14: Oh, I haven't heard that since I recorded that. So I had cracked ribs and there was things that were going wrong in the boat, huge waves. I was only 1 month into a, you know, subsequently 4-month journey. And
16: that video was taken during what I called Hell Week in the book, because it was the most insane week of my whole life. It seemed like Murphy's Law, like anything that could go wrong was going wrong. And I was broken, but then I had 2 months to fix myself before I started coming back up the Atlantic Ocean. So I guess that's positive. Yeah.
13: You know, there's one point on your journey that I found really surprising. You know, at a certain point, you were at this place called Point Nemo. I guess the furthest place from a developed civilization. And you write that it's just me, solitude. And right around there, you kind of say the race is less important to you. Do you remember that moment?
16: Yeah, I do. I was actually, when I was nearing Point Nemo, which Point Nemo doesn't have a buoy or anything, it's just an individual marker that we say is we're closer to the International Space Station, the humans on the International Space Station, than we are to any other humans on the planet.
13: Is that right?
16: And that's what makes that area so amazing. And I also, at the same time, I was having two giant cyclones coming down chasing me. I named them Thing One and Thing Two. I was at this point in second place competing towards first place, and I had to make the tactical decision of whether or not to save my life to avoid these storms or to try to battle it out and try to go for first place. And the decision, of course, was to protect First Light and to protect myself.
13: Yeah.
16: Which was crushing.
13: It was crushing.
16: You know, as a competitor, it's crushing, but you have to remember that, you know, First Light is your first life raft. And I'm very happy with my decision that second place is 100% amazing for 130 days.
13: Oh my goodness. Yeah.
16: Breaking two records. I'm very happy, but there is a moment when you're alone and you can't really talk to people and express to them how painful that is and how much time you have on your hands to really grapple with that decision.
13: Yeah. And for all that you've accomplished, it's amazing to hear you talk about it. Toward the end of the book, you know, after you finished your race, you said you were struggling. Hmm. How?
16: It's actually really funny. I just got back from a race. I raced across the Atlantic last week, and I had almost the exact same depression that I had gotten from going around the world. And it's kind of like coming off of this amazing high when you come back to land and everyone looks at you and they say, oh, you should be so happy. And I was like, but why? Like, I was more happy and more present than I'd ever been in my entire life when I was offshore. And I was more safe. I was more in control of my body and my mind and my energy and what I could give to the world. And then I come back to land and I feel quite like sucked dry.
13: Yeah, no. And you're very eloquent kind of writing about some of these challenges. Cole, you know, a big part of your book is your version of doing hard things. When people come up to you and ask about hard things, when children, when other women come and ask you about doing hard things, what do you tell them? Yeah.
16: I tell them hard is on the eye of the beholder. Difficult can be very different for different people. When someone tells you no, that it's impossible, that's just in their eyes. We get to make these decisions on our own.
13: Yeah. That's Cole Brower, professional sailor who was the first American woman to race a sailboat solo around the world. As you heard, she came in second place. Her book is called First Light, Sailing Solo But Not Alone. Cole, great pleasure. Congratulations to all you're doing. Thanks so much.
16: Thank you for having me.
13: One thing Cole Brower did to stay fit and sane in the race was to dance to tunes like this one from Taylor Swift. It's Here and Now.
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7: It's Here and Now. Russia is believed to be holding thousands of Ukrainian soldiers and civilians as prisoners of war. Russia is also tormenting the families of these prisoners by contacting them on social media and demanding favors. NPR's Greg Myrie has been speaking with the families in Ukraine.
19: Paulina is a middle-aged Ukrainian woman. She was devastated when Russian troops captured her hometown in 2022 and seized her ailing father, who's blind in one eye and walks with a cane. Then came another gut-wrenching

0: inspired me, like, it's time to do something.
1: She didn't help, and the Russians eventually stopped contacting her. But they accused her father of spying for Ukraine and have held him for nearly 4 years. Polina has moved to a new town under Ukrainian control. She asked that we use only her first name because she fears for her father's safety.
2: The families are in a very vulnerable position.
1: Petro Yatsenko is the Ukrainian government spokesman for the agency that deals with families of prisoners held by Russia. He says Russia exploits this vulnerability by withholding information in formal government channels. Instead, the Russians contact Ukrainian families directly.
2: Russia never allows us to know all information about imprisoned people.
1: He believes two Russian agencies, military intelligence and the domestic security agency, the FSB, are running this highly orchestrated campaign. When the Russians capture a Ukrainian, a soldier or a civilian, he says they look up the prisoner's social media profile and begin contacting family members. Russia often tells the relatives to check out security at key locations in their hometowns, or says they should join demonstrations against Ukraine's government. Yatsenko says most Ukrainians refuse and pass on the information to Ukrainian authorities. He offers a simple message to families on how to respond to the Russians.
2: Our main three advices, very short but very strict, are don't believe, don't ask anything, and don't be afraid.
1: Russia and Ukraine periodically exchange POWs. Nearly 10,000 Ukrainian troops have been freed, and a similar number of Russians have been released, according to both sides. Neither side says how many prisoners are still being held, but the numbers are in the thousands, according to human rights groups and media reports. While both sides capture enemy soldiers, only Russia holds a large number of civilians and rarely releases them. Russia sometimes lets Ukrainian prisoners speak to their families, but Yatsenko says they're forced to deliver false messages that go like this.
2: Russians treated me well, and they are ready to free us, but Ukrainian government does nothing. And that's why I'm still here. And please, mom or dear wife, go to protest to the street. And of course, it was not true.
1: Many Ukrainian prisoners say upon their release that they were tortured in Russian captivity. Russia denies abusing prisoners and accuses Ukraine of mistreating Russian captives. Valentina Shcherbina says her 21-year-old son, a civilian, was seized by the Russians in 2022. She says the Russians accused him of spying. This past April, an unidentified Russian contacted her on social media and demanded $10,000.
3: I was afraid to make things worse for my son. I was really scared and I didn't know what to do.
1: She called a Ukrainian policeman handling her son's case. The policeman checked around and came back to her with surprising news. Good news. Her son Mykola was about to be released. Apparently, the Russian was trying to extort money before her son was freed. Mykola is now home, one of the few civilians who's been released.
3: He was beaten, and after that they made him stand. His legs were swollen. He stood for 21 days, resting only at night. He lost a lot of weight, but his mental state is okay.
1: Meanwhile, Polina, whose 71-year-old father is still in captivity, fears for his health. Whenever the two sides trade prisoners, she hopes he'll be freed.
0: With every exchange, I'm waiting for him.
1: Russia and Ukraine recently traded more than 200 prisoners. Her father was not among them. Greg Myrie, NPR News, Kyiv.
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4: 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I'm Peter O'Dowd in Phoenix.
5: And I'm Scott Tong in Washington, D.C. 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
9: And I'm Peter O'Dowd. It's Here and Now. Coming up, the UN says the United States may have committed war crimes when a February airstrike hit a girls' school in Iran.
8: Also, the Federal Reserve made the president unhappy, but bond markets satisfied when it raised interest rates yesterday. Here's Fed Chair Kevin Warsh.
10: The plain fact is that inflation is too high and has been for too long.
9: And
11: where you think you're going, baby?
9: Carly Rae Jepsen shot to stardom in 2011. Her latest album takes a turn with folk, psychedelic, and late night disco.
12: It's a really different flavor of music, and it's just what I'm really attracted to right now in terms of influences and styles, and it's just such a joy to put it all together.
9: Coming up Here and Now.
8: The news is first.
13: Live from NPR News, I'm Lakshmi Singh. The United Nations says both the U.S. and Iran are suspected of committing war crimes or crimes against humanity since they went to war more than 6 months ago. NPR's Hadil Al-Shalchi brings us details of the findings from Istanbul.
14: A United Nations fact-finding mission for its top human rights body said it has found, quote, reasonable grounds to believe that the U.S. committed war crimes in two strikes, one on a school and another on a sports complex and residential area, both in southern Iran. The U.N. says almost 180 people, including children, were killed in both strikes. The U.S. has yet to respond to the claim of the school strike and denied striking the sports complex. The report also found that killings by Iranian state security forces occurred on a, quote, staggering scale in Iran during protests before the war. It said many forces shot at crowds from rooftops using assault rifles. They also fired tear gas to trap demonstrators in narrow alleys before shooting at them. Hadil Al-Shalchi, NPR News, Istanbul.
13: Chinese President Xi Jinping will arrive in the United States next week for a state visit. He and President Trump are expected to discuss a trade truce that will expire in November. NPR's Emily Feng has exclusive details on the status of that truce.
15: As part of the truce, the U.S. pulled back from cutting off advanced semiconductors to China, and China backed away from cutting the U.S. off entirely from rare earth products. The truce is set to expire this November, but NPR's reporting shows China offered to extend the truce to the end of Trump's term in January 2029, and the U.S. counteroffered, saying it needed a six-month extension only, in part because of deep distrust between both countries. China has not fully let the export of rare earth products, which the U.S. cannot make entirely on its own, to resume to normal levels. Emily Feng, NPR News, Washington.
13: President Trump's not happy with the Federal Reserve's unanimous decision to hike interest rates instead of significantly lowering them. The Republican says the U.S. economy is doing great and that rates should be no more than 1%. This economist begs to differ.
16: There are points in time where a 1% inflation rate would be the right thing for the U.S. economy, but that is not the world we are living in.
13: Economist Claudia Sam, a former section chief for the Federal Reserve, says what Trump's proposing could push the 3.4% rate of inflation even higher. Sam says the Fed's higher interest rates is costly medicine.
16: Like, the Fed is fighting a real problem. Inflation is too high. Americans agree this is a problem. Affordability, this is an issue. The path to a solution, these higher interest rates, this is pushing more cost in the economy. The Americans who are out there who are on the fence about buying a home, and now the mortgage rate goes up and they can't buy their home because they have too much in interest costs, they're the ones whose sacrifice is going to help get inflation down.
13: Claudia Sam is currently with New Century Advisors. From Washington, this is NPR News. The Labor Department is reporting that last week, jobless claims fell to their lowest level since mid-July to 196,000. Members of the House of Representatives are heading back to their home districts and to the campaign trail. The midterm elections, less than 2 months away. House Speaker Mike Johnson says the chamber has done its job. However, fellow Republican Congressman Thomas Massey criticizes the Speaker for leaving unfinished business. Massey had introduced a resolution to impeach Defense Secretary Pete Hegseth over the U.S. war with Iran. House Speaker Johnson said yesterday the matter would likely be addressed when lawmakers were back. President Trump is naming four key people to promote religious freedom around the globe. NPR's Jason DeRose reports they include well-known conservative Christian leaders.
17: President Trump has nominated Sissy Graham Lynch to be the next U.S. ambassador at large for international religious freedom. She's the granddaughter of evangelist Billy Graham and the daughter of evangelical leader Franklin Graham. The president is also appointing three people to the U.S. Commission on International Religious Freedom. The founder of Word on Fire Catholic Ministries, Bishop Robert Barron, a former Christian missionary to Turkey, Andrew Brunson, who now leads a ministry focused on persecuted Christians, and Joe Grogan, a former director of the U.S. Domestic Policy Council and a former assistant to President Trump. Jason DeRose, NPR News.
13: I'm Lakshmi Singh, NPR News.
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19: A mother in Maryland hesitated to take her sick son to the emergency room. The reason? Her son is a citizen, but she is not. 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I'm Juana Summers. That story on All Things Considered from NPR News.
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9: I'm Peter O'Dowd in Phoenix. It's Here and Now. And we begin with disturbing allegations from a group of human rights experts at the UN. Those experts say they have reasonable grounds to believe the United States committed war crimes during two airstrikes on Iran at the start of the war. One of those attacks was on a school that killed at least 168 people, many of them children, according to Iranian state media. Let's bring in Nigar Mortazavi, senior fellow with the Center for International Policy and host of the Iran podcast. Nigar, welcome back.
21: Thanks for having me.
9: The kids that died in that school were around 7 to 12 years old. This report says the school was the actual intended target. What was your takeaway from these findings from the UN?
21: Indeed. So let's remember, this is the opening of the war, one of the first attacks on the first target list. This is even before the Iranians start retaliating or shooting back. So we're not talking about heat of the war, fog of war, anything. This is the initial beginning of the war. U.S. Tomahawks, more than one, hit the school in two intervals. So what we also hear from reporting on the ground is that a bunch of people first get killed, and the school administrators contact some parents to come and collect their children. And on their way, another tomahawk attack. So parents arrive thinking their kids were alive, and they find more of them dead, 150-something people, staff, and children. And now the finding is basically saying that the school itself was the target and it wasn't a military compound around it. And it was, it's open source available data that can show that this was in fact a school. It had been a school for almost a decade.
9: A reporter asked President Trump about the school strike back in June. Let's listen to that.
1: Can you now say whether you will hold anyone in your administration accountable for the strike on a school that killed more than 100 children on the first day of the war?
2: No, if it was a fault, and as you know, that's under investigation. It's such a strange question to be asked at this date. You're talking about a long time ago, but nobody did that on purpose.
9: Okay, so the president says nobody did that on purpose. The administration, we should also say, has not released any findings from the Pentagon investigation and haven't responded to this report specifically. Is this something that the United States will eventually have to reckon with?
21: I mean, let's use the words of the president. It was such a long time ago. Why isn't the Pentagon report coming out? Where is the investigation? And now these, we've also had media, U.S. media, U.K. media with direct access to the site and a lot of evidence coming out of what actually happened. So there's definitely been no accountability on the U.S. There's also been questions asked by the Congress of military commanders, and it's been deflected. But yes, I mean, what the report says, regardless of intent or no intent, that this is what the UN says, indiscriminate attack. So if you have basically gross negligence for civilian casualties, that can in itself become a war crime. It doesn't necessarily have to have intent. And the casualty has just been so high. I believe it's one of the deadliest U.S. attacks in the Middle East in decades.
9: These human rights investigators also reported on Iran itself and found that Iranian state security forces were killing people at a staggering scale and that Iran's government was committing crimes against humanity and gross human rights violations. We've reported on this as well. Did anything surprise you about these allegations against Iran in the report?
21: No, this also goes back to protests in December, January, just before the war opened in February. And again, the findings correspond with the reporting on the ground, how so many civilians were killed in those protests. The government, the Iranian government itself, has put out over 3,000 names of people killed, most of them civilian, also hundreds of security forces during those protests. But it really goes hand in hand. And it also speaks to the complexity of the mission of this group that basically has to investigate both sides for different events during a war and how each side is giving them limited access. And it has made their work so, so difficult, but it's also made it so crucial and important. And I think both sides of the finding are important to be looked at in parallel.
9: So the work was done by a UN commission. It's not binding. So I guess the final question to you is whether we should expect anything to come of this.
21: I don't know. I mean, this is the nature of human rights work, right? Part of it is just putting the information out there for the public, for the world body. But we've also seen a deterioration, if not complete disregard for international law in the region, in these wars, especially in the past 2-3 years, also the situation in Gaza, the killings in Lebanon, and now in Iran. I just don't know how any government would pay attention to this, but for the U.S. to be complicit and, really a departure even from how war is conducted, the disregard for civilians. And we know also, again, from U.S. media reporting that the unit within the Pentagon that was tasked with civilian protection, meaning the people who would come and double check your target to make sure civilians are not going to be harmed or that the collateral is not going to be high or against U.S. code of conduct for wars, that unit within the Pentagon was dismantled by this secretary. And so that, this is the results that we're seeing. And this is, it's not just the school. It was also a sports complex. And just recently, right, a wedding was hit in Iran.
9: All right. Nagar Mortazavi, senior fellow with the Center for International Policy, host of the Iran podcast. Thanks, as always.
21: Thanks, Peter.
22: Inflation remains stubborn in the estimation of the Federal Reserve, which is why, despite pressure from the president, Fed policymakers yesterday raised short-term interest rates to try to cool inflation. Here's the Fed chair, Kevin Warsh.
10: The plain fact is that inflation is too high and has been for too long. This summer's inflation readings do not tell me that underlying trends have meaningfully improved.
22: Let's bring in Ali Velshi now, host and chief data reporter at MS Now. Hey, Ali.
23: Hi, Scott.
22: So we've talked about this. Investors, economists really have been wondering if Kevin Warsh would be independent from the president who picked him, and, you know, call it based on what the economy needs. With the statement we just heard, with yesterday's unanimous vote by the Fed committee to raise rates, do we have our answer?
3: I think we do. I think that Kevin Warsh is perhaps more interested in what his eulogy or his tombstone will say than what Donald Trump said. So he did three things that were interesting. One is the vote to increase rates was 12-0. It's often not been 12-0. There's often been one holdout in the last several months before Kevin Warsh became the chair of the Fed, and it was him. He was Trump's guy on the Fed, and he voted not to increase interest rates in the last year or so. That's number one. Number two, they did the right thing. They looked at the evidence. Inflation is running at 3.7%. If you take out food and energy, which is how you measure inflation, if you want to be consistent, it's 3.4%, although most people can't take out food and energy, so that's a little unusual. And they don't think they're going to get to their inflation target until 2029. So if that's what the Fed believes, then the Fed did the right thing yesterday in increasing interest rates. And on top of that, given the obvious and outward pressure that Donald Trump has been putting on the Fed, including by making Kevin Warsh the chair to reduce interest rates, the fact that they acted independently yesterday has reassured a lot of people around the world, including the people who buy U.S. bonds.
22: Yeah. I want to ask you about that. But first, let's hear a comment to your point on the president and his perspective. He blamed the Fed rate setting committee, not really blamed the chairman. Here he is yesterday on Air Force One.
2: I talked to Kevin and I said, you might as well vote with the board because it's not going to matter. The board is very hostile. They're very political. They're doing the wrong thing. They're a bunch of politicians or people put on by politicians. And it's a shame because it's too high an interest rate.
22: Now, for the record, Ali, we should say this FOMC committee, President Trump picked three Fed governors. Presidents Biden and Obama picked four of them. The other voting members are the heads of the Fed banks. So not exactly political. Do you think we're succeeded in inoculating himself from the president's ire here?
3: It's a strange one, right? I was a bit surprised that, because normally Donald Trump turns on people pretty fast if they don't do what he wants to do. And given that he fought for the outgoing Fed chair for over a year to get his interest rates cut, I'm actually surprised at how measured that statement was. But the Fed's a real organization with real Fed governors and real Fed presidents around the table. So Kevin Warsh has to establish his credibility inside as well. So maybe not being the one holdout, given that it wasn't going to pass, makes sense. But Donald Trump, and by the way, this is not a Donald Trump unique situation. Presidents and prime ministers around the world would always like lower interest rates. They tend to be more politically popular, which is why you want feds to not worry about politics and do the thing that they think is right. And the central banks don't always get it wrong. They don't always get it right. But the fact that they act independently of the elected political officials is crucial.
22: Yeah. You mentioned the bond market, Ali. It's been cranky, right? U.S. bonds have sold off. Investors not happy with inflation, the American deficit, the war. Today, bonds is just one day, but they're trading up. I mean, did the Fed and Kevin Warsh succeed in doing something that Treasury Secretary Scott Bessin failed to do, which is kind of make the bond market happy?
3: Yeah, which is interesting because Scott Bessin was thought of as a real friend of Wall Street, thought of as the adult in the room. But in the last couple of weeks, he's made some very unusual statements that sound a lot more like Donald Trump than Scott Bessin. And so people were starting to get worried that he's not really understanding sort of how to keep Trump happy and remain stable with global economics. It does seem like Kevin Warsh did the thing that global markets needed to hear. The 10-year bond yield, that's the bond around which so many loans, including mortgages, are based, has gone down below 5%. It was running at very high levels. It's down below 5% as a yield, which means the price of the bond is up. That means people have bought bonds in the last 24 hours. People have bought American dollars. So for the moment, I mean, one never knows how long these things last, but for the moment, it does look like Kevin Warsh is seen by the world and its institutional investors like governments and sovereign wealth funds to be a firm hand on the tiller.
22: Yeah. And real quick, let's talk about prices, specifically oil prices. As you say, inflation is hard to call, but right now we have a critical pipeline in Saudi Arabia that is damaged. China suddenly buying a lot more oil than before when the war was in its more earlier phase. Is the risk that prices are going to go up, you think?
3: Yeah, and most analysts have said they're still going to go up. Oil, Brent crude, U.S. oil is down to $102 a barrel, so it's all down a little bit on this news. But the bottom line is so much extra inventory was used up in the last 7 months of this war with Iran that rebuilding those stockpiles is going to take time, even if the Strait of Hormuz were to open tomorrow, which nobody believes it is. So oil prices are not yet, they probably haven't peaked yet.
22: Yes, Ali Velshi, host and chief data reporter at MS Now. Ali, thanks.
3: My pleasure.
22: It's Here and Now.
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9: It's Here and Now. Remember this song from 2011? Fifteen years after Call Me Maybe, Canadian pop star Carly Rae Jepsen is still busy. A Broadway musical comes out next summer, and later tonight, her eighth studio album. It's called Day and Night.

0: Carly Rae Jepsen, welcome. Nice to talk with you.
1: Oh, so nice to talk to you.
0: So 24 tracks on this double album, 12 on the day side, 12 on the night side. What's the vision here drawing this distinction between day and night?
1: Well, I couldn't really make up my mind of what I wanted to do sonically. So there were two things going on in my mind. One was I wanted to do something folky and psychedelic, and that's sort of where the day exists. And the other was this sort of nighttime, dancey house thing. So this was a way for me to have my cake and eat it too, so to speak.
0: Let's listen to some of the music. This one is a track from the day side.

0: this was the first single that came off the album. How do you decide when you're putting an album together what's going to be the first taste that people get to see?
1: You know, I always have a little bit of a different tactic for that. But with this album, I really wanted to share something that sort of signaled expect the unexpected, so to speak. And On Wires is just a song unlike anything I've ever really done before. And I was really excited for it to be the first share for that very reason.
0: How's it different?
1: It's sort of shoegazy. I mean, I don't really ever like scream sing quite like that. And something about it felt really dreamy and like a good representation of day too. And I knew I wanted to start the album with a day offering and then kind of work our way to the night. So I kind of just trusted my gut.
0: I mean, I'm just listening to the lyrics and kind of listening to the vibe. And it does kind of sound like you're saying something about desire and its
1: Absolutely.
0: Urgency.
1: Yeah.
0: Like it can't wait.
1: Yeah, I do scream "I want you" over and over again. Gorgeous, yes, you are not wrong, sir. No, I mean, it was really actually quite an interesting song when you look at the full kind of world that was created afterwards, because the song really started from a place of exactly what you said, desire. And then later on, we shot the music video and I was like, fast forward, by this time I was like 6 months pregnant. So we kind of had to like spin the meaning of that song, and it became a different thing in the music video. It was sort of this idea of, you know, I want a life outside of just the music business. I want balance. I want all the things. I want a child and a family. And so it was really fun to kind of like take, you know, desire, which is usually just such an obvious answer for what that is, and kind of add these complexities of all these other meanings for what that meant to me.
0: Speaking of that, you now have that baby that you wanted.
1: So yes.
0: That's a profound personal change. How's it affected the music and maybe even this album?
1: Pretty wild. I mean, I haven't really written a new album since he's came. Since he's arrived, there has been mostly, you know, children's songs that I am singing to him. But the truth is that I think like it is a profound difference now having him here. But it's kind of amazing because I have an incredible partner. We're sort of taking on this adventure together of, you know, getting ready to tour and kind of have a plus one with me everywhere I go. And it's such a joyful experience. I love it so much.
0: Well, the night side of this album, let's listen to some of that. It feels like a dance party, which kind of makes sense. Here's one of the tracks.

0: So first of all, I love the video for that song. It's like super retro. And after listening to that track, I'm going to guess, I'm just going to go out on a limb and guess that you're a fan of ABBA.
1: You are not wrong. This is a very ABBA-inspired track. Jeremy O'Harris was our director behind this incredible music video. We had Alden come and dance for us. It was a really, really fun day. And yes, a big, big nod and bow down to ABBA. Actually, I'd seen ABBA Voyage when I was in London, and I was very, very inspired by that trip, and I was determined to kind of do my own spin on something ABBA-esque.
0: You know, what strikes me about that song is that it's super upbeat, right? But it's also kind of sad, which, speaking of the day-night dichotomy, right? I mean, am I reading that right?
1: Yeah, I mean, I didn't want the day to be like bright and happy and the night to be dark and sad necessarily. But I was aware, and I think this is true for all humans, that at nighttime, sort of all of our emotions feel heightened and intensified. And what can feel like a trivial thing all of a sudden has this like drama to it at nighttime. And I really wanted the music to reflect that as well. So I was a little bit more breezy and dreamy during the day, and everything got a little bit more dramatic when we go to the night side of the album.
0: Huh. I'm speaking with Carly Rae Jepsen, who has a new album out at midnight tonight. And Carly Rae, you're also writing your first Broadway musical, as I said. It's an adaptation of 10 Things I Hate About You, written by Lena Dunham and Jessica Wong. What's it like to be on that end of a Broadway production? Because, of course, you starred on stage as Cinderella in 2014.
1: Oh, it's so wild. I'm still kind of taking it in. I'm still absorbing the news that this is happening, even though it's been a project that I've been a part of for years. But it's really amazing. It's a completely different side of my brain. I love writing music for my own project, but it's a completely new challenge and an exciting one to kind of think of these characters and what would they be feeling and thinking. And yeah, a whole new world. Really, really excited about it.
0: Does part of you still sometimes think, yeah, I should actually be on stage on this show?
1: You know what? No, I was really excited to kind of be more the creator behind the project on this. And it's like a high school musical. It's very fitting that the characters that are there. I would be a strange woman being 40 back in high school. So I'm enjoying more just getting to kind of, you know, relive in the joy of the 90s. And it's such like a flavor of music that I'm just having a great time diving into.
0: Wow, you're reminding me how quickly time has passed, because I wanted to ask you to go back to 2011 when it all started. Let's listen to this song.
2: It's hard to look right at your baby, but here's my number, so call me maybe. Hey, I just
0: met. So that's you, obviously. How do you feel about that track today, 15 years later? Because I'm always interested to hear like what an artist's relationship is to the song that catapulted them to fame.
1: You know, it's so funny. I was just listening to it with you right now for the first time in a hot minute. And actually, you know who showed it to me the other day when it was so cute? Was my little niece. My little niece, Ivy, said, hey, I've been listening to the song lately. I think it's your song. Here's how it goes. And she sang it to me in its entirety. And I was like, this is wild.
0: You she said, I
1: born.
0: Think it's yours?
1: Yeah. It was really cute. I loved it. You know, the amount of joy and like connection that song has brought to my life and kind of just seeing the way it kind of took on a life of its own. It's nothing but magic. So I feel real nostalgia and appreciation for it. And obviously I've sang it more than any person should sing any song ever. So there's a bit of that too, but mostly I come back to deep gratitude for the career that it's allowed me to have. Yeah. And the audience it introduced me to.
0: I hear that, but I wonder if you felt pressure after that song, because it was such a hit, to immediately make the next one.
1: Yeah, I did. I think that was a normal reaction when I look at it in hindsight, but it was more just a craving to show the other aspects of what I make musically, because it's definitely a flavor, but it wasn't the only one. So I think that's why I had such delight in taking my time with the making of Emotion, because it was a real sort of answer to that question of like, what do I have to contribute to pop music? What is it that I like about pop music? And that sort of led me on a journey ever since of really asking that question with every project I take on, including Day and Night.
0: Yeah. Well, speaking of that, I mean, this is different than Call Me Maybe, this new album, but of course you still have some of your, yeah, of course, you still have some of the signature elements there that make you who you are. But let's listen to one more song from The Night Side.

0: So do you feel like a different person, a different artist than you were when you first exploded into stardom?
1: I think like any person, I feel like I've grown up through the years and hopefully, you know, learned some things. But no, I don't feel like that's an old me and this is the new me. It just feels like a journey I've been on, and I can look back with like fondness, but I'm really happy with, I think I'm more proud of this album and this body of work than anything I've created so far. And I think every artist is hoping that that's how they feel when they move forward. But yeah, this is, as you said, it's a really different flavor of music, and it's just what I'm really attracted to right now in terms of influences and styles, and it's just such a joy to put it all together.
0: Is there a track you're most excited about or maybe even nervous about having audiences here for the first time?
1: Oh, I like that question. You know, I'm gonna go off with my gut right now. There's a song called You Don't Know How It Feels on Nighttime that I think is pretty sultry. I would say that's one I'm really excited about people hearing.
0: Okay, we're gonna hear it now. Carly Rae Jepsen. The new album is called Day and Night. It's out everywhere at midnight tonight. Thank you so much.
1: Thank you so much.

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1: Live from NPR News in Boston, I'm Josie Guarino. President Trump and Chinese leader Xi Jinping are expected to sit down in Washington next week. One of the big topics on the table is how to handle the future of AI. The topic has gained urgency in both countries, with American tech leaders saying that averting worst-case scenarios for rogue AI depends on a degree of cooperation with China. But both countries are vying for a decisive advantage on AI. This comes as OpenAI reveals 6 more safety incidents during training and testing where its artificial intelligence models showed concerning or unexpected behavior, including making up data and trying to bypass safety rules. A United Nations fact-finding mission on Iran said today it had reasonable grounds to believe the U.S. was behind 2 military strikes on a school and sports facility there earlier this year, and that those attacks constituted war crimes. The U.S. State Department did not immediately respond to a request for comment. The American job market is sturdy despite higher gas prices that have squeezed businesses and consumers. U.S. jobless claims dropping sharply last week to 196,000, hitting their lowest level since mid-July. The Labor Department report beat economists' expectations. This is Here and Now.
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0: It's Here and Now. The House of Representatives is heading home early and won't be back in Washington until after the midterms. Speaker Mike Johnson canceled the last 2 working weeks of September and cut this week short after lawmakers passed a bipartisan sanctions bill against Russia. NPR congressional reporter Sam Greenglass is still working. Sam, come on in. Welcome.
6: Hey there.
0: So House members have worked 7 days since their summer recess. Why did Speaker Johnson send lawmakers home early?
6: So some lawmakers say Johnson wanted to avoid an impeachment vote against Defense Secretary Pete Hegseth that would otherwise been forced onto the floor this week. Now that won't happen until after the midterms, though this is how Johnson explained the early exit.
7: The House has done its work. This House has been the second most productive in terms of legislation in the history of the institution since 1789. All right, it's time for our members to go home to their districts and make their case to the American people, to go and explain all the great things we've done.
6: Yeah, and now that claim about this being the second most productive Congress, it is misleading, I would say. Most of those bills are not going to become law.
0: Yeah, that got my attention, too. Republican Congressman Ralph Norman says the speaker has canceled 63 voting days in the past 2 years. Is that usual?
6: I think it is fair to say the House has been absent for a lot of this year. This week, House Minority Leader Hakeem Jeffries basically accused Johnson of, you know, allowing Congress to relinquish its role as a co-equal branch of government.
8: What are Republicans doing? They're running away from their responsibilities here on Capitol Hill, and they're running away from their constituents at home.
6: At the same time, there is this hunger for Congress to do something about urgent topics like the high cost of living, like artificial intelligence. Before leaving town, the House did send the Senate a bill that aims to shield ratepayers from energy costs related to data centers, but there is still a desire for more, and that is clearly not going to happen right now.
0: Right, and to give lawmakers credit, the House did pass a sanctions bill against Russia. It was named after the late Republican Senator Lindsey Graham, which, of course, this was a big issue for him. What's in that bill, and how bipartisan was the vote?
6: Yeah, so it was bipartisan, but it did expose some splits within both parties. This package will target the officials, the companies, the banks that are helping fund Russia's war in Ukraine. And it also gives the president authority to slap new tariffs on countries that buy oil and gas from Russia. That's something that concerned many Democrats who worried that Trump will now have new avenues to levy any kind of tariffs. Mm-hmm. And then, of course, you know, some Republicans have also soured on American support for Ukraine, and that's where we could see some of these divisions.
0: Sam, you were talking about data centers. Democrats were also calling for the House to regulate AI because AI leaders, as we know, have all been, well, not all of them, but many of them have been saying to slow down. What's the latest on that front?
6: Yeah, I mean, there's definitely a debate about how much should be done and how quickly. Democrats tend to argue for swift and sweeping action, and Republicans like Speaker Mike Johnson are pushing back on that. To give you a sense, though, of what to expect in the near term, here's what Republican Senator John Kennedy of Louisiana said this week.
9: Congress isn't going to do that anytime soon. That's not going to happen. Right now, Congress can't pass gas.
0: Okay.
6: There you have
0: That's
6: it.
0: That's an honest assessment, I guess. All right. NPR congressional reporter Sam Greenglass. Thanks so much.
6: No problem.
0: It's Here and Now.

0: Residents are finding ways to protest OpenAI's proposed 3.2 gigawatt data center in Effingham County. One of those ways is directing rush hour traffic to one website.
1: The residents of Effingham have been uncommonly united and clear that we want some transparency and we want some accountability.
0: I'm Jillian Magtoto. Hear more about how the county is rallying together today on All Things Considered from 4 to 6 here on GPB.
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7: And I'm Scott Tong in Washington, D.C. This is Here and Now with a question for parents out there. Are you in the throes of back-to-school battles with your kid, your kids struggling to control your two-year-old? Side note, for my kids, the threes were way worse than the twos. Anyway, we have on the line a child development specialist with some context and some suggestions. Siki Cohen is a parenting professional and author of the new book, You Are the Parent. Move from over-parenting to balanced parenting and become the leader your child needs. Siki Cohen, welcome to the program.
8: Thank you so much. Happy to be here.
7: Your book is for a new generation of parents who, you write, can be prone to over-parenting. What is that? Give me a for instance.
8: Right. So over-parenting is doing everything for your child as if the child is incapable. And that means over-explaining, over-talking, over-fixing, over-suggesting, even over-empathizing. Everything needs to come with some balance, including parenting.
7: Yeah. And I think we've seen it, and for me, have been there, right? Trying to explain everything, be there. I mean, how does that affect the child? Is that not good for the child?
8: Well, when children are treated as if they are incapable of even facing the smallest challenges, they become passive. And passivity leads to anxiety and helplessness. So when I think that a child cannot solve even the smallest problems, cannot be part of solutions, cannot feel and be resilient, that inability to treat them with the respect that they actually need in order to face challenges in life leads them to not trusting themselves, not feeling like they're capable facing those challenges.
7: Yeah. I want to kind of understand the main argument you make in the book. You suggest some parents are too gentle, others are too strict. Are you suggesting something somewhere in the middle here?
8: Yes. So the strict parenting, which a lot of people don't want to use, but turn to anyway because they figure out that the gentle parenting is also not helping. So strict parenting truly only respond to the behavior. And gentle parenting only responds to the emotions. And human beings have both. We have emotions. They absolutely need to be expressed and validated. not necessarily always accommodated, just respected and understood. And then we also need to learn to function in spite of how we feel, with how we feel, and find appropriate ways to express how we feel while we are still accountable, responsible, and functional.
7: Yeah. Well, I have a bit of an embarrassing anecdote as a parent, which leads to a question on parents and emotions. So my kids are grown now. My wife and I, as we were new parents, we said, we're not going to be spankers. You know, those days have passed when you do that to your child. One day on a vacation, my son, whose name rhymes with Nathaniel, he said, no, ran away too many times. I lost it, right? Whacked him on the bottom. And my kids still talk about it, like 15 years later. It was about my emotion rather than his. Why is it important for parents to know their emotions, as you say?
8: Exactly why you just gave that example, because it was all about you. You were frustrated, that's for sure. You also felt helpless. You didn't actually know how to not approach your son, but approach the situation. Mm. And you felt defeated, and that was your impulse reaction. I think that when we turn to ourselves, when we look inward, when we understand what is triggering us, feeling depleted, feeling defeated, feeling helpless, these are all human emotions that are perfectly fine. It doesn't mean that we have to react impulsively out of those emotions. We just need to be able to pause and think about them. I am feeling helpless, so I want to react in this way. I'm not going to. I am going
7: to sit with my helplessness. But in the moment, if I can just kind of jump in then, how does a parent understanding his or her emotions find a way out of a challenging situation?
8: It's definitely a process of learning. There's no doubt that we make mistakes. And by the way, parents, it's perfectly fine. You are learning as you go. The importance here is to be able to recognize afterwards, eventually you can learn that right there in the moment. But even afterwards, it's not about feeling shame and regret and guilt. Mm. It's more about, I feel those feelings. I don't like how I acted and I am sorry for it, but what can I actually learn from it? What was going on within me that I can take as a lesson for myself for growth?
7: Yeah. Can I move on? You have I'm sorry to jump in, you have some specific examples, specific advice for parents, and one is discipline. You write that it gets a bad rap, but discipline is essential. Can you explain the difference between control-based discipline and leadership-based discipline?
8: Right. So the word discipline resonates with a lot of people as punishment. And discipline is actually structure. It's a parameter of safety where somebody creates for another, in this case, a child that needs to be within that safety parameter, within that safe parameter. And what we want to help them do is recognize how they feel right then and there, but at the same time, learn to validate their own emotions by us reflecting to them how they feel, but not trying to take it away or fix it. And what happens as a result is self-regulation and then self-discipline, which is really what we want. Control and oppression is you do as I say because I said so. And discipline that is a structure and positive leadership is you do as I say because right now I do know what's going on a little better, but you are also learning to do as you say so eventually you can follow your own lead.
7: At this time of year, right, many children are starting to go back to school. What do you suggest as far as best ways to help children and their parents navigate? These are big transitions here.
8: Yes. So remember how I said in the beginning, children do have natural abilities to cope, to be resilient, and to problem solve. So if I micromanage the whole entire system for my child, where I'm constantly affirming and confirming to them, yes, I'm picking you up. Yes, this is what's happening. Yes, as if they don't remember. Remember I said we over-explain. Children are smart, intelligent, and they do hold on to information. So what I want is to 100% create a system and let them know. But then I can say, remember, you know, when they ask, so are you picking me up? Well, what do you think? Mm. What if you're late? What do you think? Because we talked about that. When I know the answer to questions, it's the exact opposite of anxiety. I begin to trust not just myself, the system, and the information. And that's a whole other feeling.
7: Yeah. What about giving space for children to make mistakes? We lived overseas for many years in China, where there's a very, relative to Americans, a very controlling version of parenting. Our kids from America, we let them fall off the monkey bars, you know, and the others thought we were crazy. What's your view on this?
8: There is no way truly of learning without mistake making. And so that's the short answer to that. We absolutely have to make mistakes, and you're absolutely right. We have to fall and fail in order to know how to get up. And that's not just physical and tangible. It's obviously so metaphorical, and we have so many ways of thinking about it, but we absolutely have to believe and trust and practice it. It is true. Your one-year-old stands up, takes a step, and falls, and you're not like, oh, no, that was a mistake.
7: Yeah, yeah.
8: Don't ever do that. No, you're like, come on, do it again, do it again, do it again. That's what I want parents to remember.
7: Okay, we've been talking to Siki Cohen, child development specialist. Her new book is You Are the Parent. Move from overparenting to balanced parenting and become the leader your child needs. Siki Cohen, thank you very much.
8: Thank you.
7: And you're listening to Here and Now.

0: 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I speak with my colleague, Vivian Nierheim, about the expanding Iran war and why its ripple effects are being felt at pumps around the world. I'm Rachel Abrams. That's Today on The Daily from The New York Times.
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8: It's Here and Now. Should a stadium owner get to decide whether to bar an artist from performing at the venue because of their political views? That is the question at the center of a drama this week swirling around the rapper Macklemore. He was kicked off Ed Sheeran's tour at the request of Robert Kraft, the billionaire owner of the New England Patriots. Kraft was outraged when Macklemore said "Free Palestine" on stage at a recent show. So Kraft banned the rapper from future performances at Gillette Stadium, and all supporting acts have quit Sheeran's tour in solidarity with Macklemore. John Blistein is a senior writer for Rolling Stone. He has been following. John, welcome.
9: Thank you for having me.
8: So, you know, in some ways, I guess this is a classic conflict between art and politics. Have you been surprised at how quickly this story escalated?
9: Yeah, I think so. I remember talking to my editor on Monday after Macklemore was first dropped, and we figured, you know, there might be a statement from Ed and it would quiet down after that and the show would continue. I think we were both saying like, oh, it'd be wild if the openers did anything, and the next day every single opener dropped out. It escalated very quickly.

0: My message is for peace, love, for all human beings to be treated with dignity, respect, and equality. So I say free Palestine.
1: Okay, so Bob Kraft later said it wasn't just that comment. His problems, he says, with Macklemore go back to a broader history of anti-Semitic rhetoric and imagery. Remind us of the context here.
2: I think there's just one particular instance his statement was alluding to, which is in 2014, Macklemore was accused of dressing up as an anti-Semitic caricature. At the time, the rapper apologized, and he said he was just kind of trying to disguise himself. I think this was right around the height of his fame when his hit song, Thrift Shop, came out.
1: Right. Okay. So meanwhile, Macklemore has said he's going to donate $1 million from his tour earnings to help organizations working with Palestinians. He's also challenged Kraft to do the same. And so Kraft then comes back and says he's going to give $2 million for aid in the region. What do you make of that? I mean, is this some kind of start of a detente between these two men?
2: I'm not sure. I think it's Kraft's statement pointedly said that he reached this decision after talking to Ed Sheeran before Macklemore had issued his so-called challenge. I think everyone's just trying to, I think this is, you know, it's a partly a PR battle. I think everyone's trying to put a good foot forward. And it'll be interesting to see which organizations Kraft donates to. He hasn't specified yet where Macklemore specifically listed six organizations doing humanitarian efforts in Gaza.
1: As you said, there has been a rally of sorts behind Macklemore. Phineas, the brother of Billie Eilish, dropped out of the tour. So did the Danish artist Lucas Graham and the Irish singer Aaron Rowe. What kind of sacrifice is it for some of those smaller bands to step out from a show of this size?
2: It's big. I don't know what the contracts say in terms of payday, but, you know, the opening slots on a stadium show are as much about, you know, making a living as a musician as getting your music out to, you know, tens of thousands of people who could be potential fans.
1: Ed Sheeran has gotten some heat for not taking a stronger stand. He's basically said he wants these shows to be apolitical. How much does this affect him and his career?
2: I think it'll be really interesting to see going forward. I think it looks like he's going to continue with the tour. The tour had been selling well. It wasn't like a fully sold out thing. And I think he's going to continue to play those dates. I'm sure there are a lot of people who are very excited to see him. Clearly, he's still big enough to be selling, to be playing stadium tours. But I do think if you look at some of, you know, his past few albums, they haven't been performing quite as well commercially as his older ones. That said, you know, he's still a massive, massive star. And I think we'll just have to, like, kind of get on the other side of this and see what kind of turn his career takes next.
1: Why else do you think this story is important to Americans?
2: I think the core issue here is kind of represented by the opening artists and their decision to drop out, which I think, you know, a lot of them did express similar sentiments as Macklemore. Some included Free Palestine in their own statements. But I read the backlash as much more kind of centered around Kraft putting his finger on the scale and making a decision that Macklemore couldn't perform at his venue. And then some of these other stadium owners or operators following suit. And I think that's a reminder, too, that, you know, Gillette Stadium is privately owned. Bank of America Stadium in Charlotte, North Carolina, where they were also set to perform, is privately owned. But a lot of these other venues are owned by cities or states. You know, I think it's a good reminder that these venues receive public funding in the form of tax credits and in terms of tax credits. And, you know, they're making big decisions about what can be seen.
1: John Blistein is senior writer for Rolling Stone. Thanks very much.
2: Thank you so much, Peter.
1: Here and Now is a production of NPR and WBUR. I'm Peter O'Dowd in Phoenix.
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1: What if you find yourself in the middle of a fight, and at the end of this fight, somehow, you're still standing up? And so you think, maybe, I'll do this again.

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6: I'm Chris Boyd. Up next on Think, exactly how many satellites can we safely put in orbit around the planet?
7: These satellites are dodging each other constantly. Every day there is a maneuver to avoid a collision with another one, and these are going to grow and grow and grow.
6: We'll talk about what it takes to prevent collisions between the 15,000 satellites already whizzing around in near-Earth orbit, about why even a small number of accidents in space could generate enormous dangers to other spacecraft, and about how all those satellites could change what astronomers can see when they point their telescopes to the sky.
7: Satellites now are churned out as quickly as, you know, items of clothing. Some companies are building satellites multiple times a day. We're seeing stacks of them launched together like Pez dispensers.
6: Our conversation starts after a short break.
8: Live from NPR News, I'm Lakshmi Singh. The White House is pushing back against the United Nations-backed report that implicates the U.S. in suspected war crimes during its more than six-month-long war with Iran. The White House Principal Deputy Press Secretary Anna Kelly says the only party that's committed war crimes is Iran. The advisors to the United Nations also cite Iran for possible crimes against humanity. The U.S. war with Iran and a shortage of refining capacity are driving up energy prices. NPR's Scott Horsley reports that is one factor that prompted the Federal Reserve to raise its benchmark interest rate.
9: Energy prices continue to soar. AAA says the average price of gasoline jumped 7 cents a gallon overnight, while the price of diesel fuel jumped 8 cents to a new record high of $6.39 a gallon. Rising interest rates are not good for home builders. Builders broke ground on fewer new homes in August, although most of the decline was in apartment buildings. Permits for future home construction were also down last month. Scott Horsley, NPR News, Washington.
8: Canadian Prime Minister Mark Carney addressed the European Parliament this morning. NPR's Eleanor Beardsley reports the speech came a day after a proposal that could see Canada become an associate member of the EU.
10: Prime Minister Mark Carney touted the long history of values shared by Canada and the EU.
11: We do not pursue zero-sum deals. Our commitment to the rule of law and our unyielding defense of human dignity, individual freedom, and democracy share the same deep roots.
10: Canada and the EU have been shocked by the Trump administration's aggressive use of tariffs, as well as its threats to leave NATO and take Greenland from its longtime allies. Analysts say inviting Canada as an associate member could deepen the existing EU-Canada trade alliance to include security and future innovation. Eleanor Beardsley, NPR News, Paris.
8: A new study released by MIT warns students who rely too heavily on artificial intelligence risk surrendering their ability to think and judge for themselves. And NPR's Windsor Johnston has that story.
12: The committee heard reports of students using AI to write essays and complete problem sets without regard for actually learning. MIT professor Eric Klopfer, who helped write the report, says using technology to lighten the mental load can be helpful, but the concern is when students take it too far.
13: Cognitive surrender is sort of an extreme slippery version of that, where we hand over so much we no longer have our own agency in what we're doing or how we're accomplishing it. And we turn it completely over to a machine, in this case, AI.
12: The committee is recommending more oral exams, face-to-face follow-ups, and collaborative projects, along with clearer policies explaining when AI supports learning and when it begins to replace it.
8: That's Windsor Johnston reporting. It's NPR News.
2: For GPB News, I'm Peter Biello. Georgia Senator Raphael Warnock is calling on social media companies and his fellow lawmakers to regulate AI-generated content. This after he discovered he was the subject of several AI-generated videos and posts containing false statements about his health and appearance. Warnock says these posts and how easily they misled people have huge implications for democracy.
14: What if hours before an election, someone created a page with AI-generated images, fake stories about the candidates? How will voters know what's true and what's not true? We have a whole lot of work to do where AI is concerned.
2: Many social media platforms already attempt to label all content created with AI as such, and AI industry leaders have recently called for regulations, though President Trump has pushed back on those calls, claiming that doing so would give China an advantage on AI. AT&T is offering a reward of up to $10,000, leading to the arrest and conviction of anyone responsible for stealing copper wire. The telecom company says Georgia ranks among the top five states nationwide for copper wire theft impacting AT&T's network, with more than 400 incidents so far this year. When sold at scrap yards, copper is several times more valuable than other metals like steel or aluminum. The company says if you see suspicious activity around utility lines, poles, manholes, or communications equipment, you should contact local law enforcement. And you're listening to GPB. You can find more of the latest headlines at our website, gpb.org/news.
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6: There are about 15,000 satellites whizzing around the planet right now. Since these small spacecraft are now essential for everything from GPS and mobile connectivity to broadband internet and scientific data collection, there are people whose whole job it is to try and keep them from crashing into each other. And governments and companies around the world have announced plans to add almost 2 million more satellites in the next few years. From KERA in Dallas, this is Think. I'm Chris Boyd. Outer space may be endless, but there is actually a finite amount of prime real estate for objects launched into Earth's orbit. As my guest will tell us, many entities seem eager to get their satellites out there before any regulation might try to limit them. And at present, experts are not even sure how many would be too many to manage safely. Jonathan O'Callaghan is a freelance space journalist. His article in Scientific American is titled Battle for the Night Sky. Jonathan, welcome to Think.
18: Hey, thanks very much. Thanks for having me.
6: We ought to start by explaining what we are talking about here. The satellites that have been working for decades to, say, transmit TV and radio signals, those are actually installed in geostationary orbit, right? What does that mean?
18: Yeah, sure. So geostationary orbit is very high above Earth. We're talking about 35,000 kilometers. Typically, you know, people probably think of satellites as, you know, these big, bulky machines. Maybe they take, you know, months to build, maybe years. You know, for a long time, you might get a launch slot. Eventually, the satellite will launch, go to space. But things have changed dramatically in the past 5 years. Satellites now are churned out as quickly as, you know, items of clothing. Some companies are building satellites multiple times a day. We're seeing stacks of them launched together like Pez dispensers. It's changed from, you know, these being one-off machines that, you know, one satellite might do a whole host of things to here's 100 satellites ready to go. Let's launch them and put them into space.
6: Okay, so geostationary satellites are quite literally few and far between. When we talk about plans to add hundreds or thousands or millions more, these are the ones that would be much closer than the kilometer translates to miles as 22,000 miles away. What is different about how satellites are placed in low Earth orbit?
18: Yeah, so with geostationary orbit, you're kind of always over the same points on Earth. So that's useful for, you know, your TV satellites because, you know, you might be, you might have a country that's served by a couple of satellites that provide TV stations just to that country or to that region. So having one satellite overhead works quite well. But if you want to provide a service around the globe, maybe to multiple countries or to everyone, then you need your satellites to be a lot lower so they can orbit the Earth quicker and, you know, cover more of the surface. So that is when you want to go down to low Earth orbit. Then we're talking altitudes of a few hundred miles. And these satellites are whizzing around the planet once every 90 minutes or so. You think about the International Space Station, that orbits in low Earth orbit about 400 kilometers or, you know, 250 miles above Earth. So it's, you know, relatively easy for astronauts to reach, but it also covers a lot of the ground as well. You can see it in the sky. And the same is true with satellites down in low Earth orbit. They're trying to cover lots of the Earth. It's also easier to reach, need less fuel, and you can put many, many satellites here.
6: You talked to an astronomer who moved to a farm in Saskatchewan in part so she could view the night sky without a lot of urban light pollution. Turns out those dark skies also make it pretty easy to glimpse constellations of satellites. What do they look like?
18: Yeah, so constellations are these massive groups of satellites that we're seeing. You probably might have heard of SpaceX's Starlink constellation, which now has 10 million users and counting. These are big groups of satellites. They are in the thousands, if not tens of thousands, and maybe one day millions. And they encompass the Earth, essentially. They provide, you know, constant streams of data. With Starlink, it's beaming the internet back to the ground. So you can access the internet anywhere on Earth's surface by connecting to Starlink. The goal is to make sure there are enough satellites in space to handle the demand from millions and millions of users. But we didn't really predict the rise of these constellations. No one really knew that you could orbit so many satellites in space. Maybe back in the day, we might have thought, you know, a few hundred in one group was a lot. But SpaceX now has 10,000 in its Starlink constellation, actually 10,700 at last count. And this thing is enormous. And we just didn't know you could actually do this. And SpaceX, to their credit, have shown you can kind of do it, but there are major concerns with what comes next.
6: So part of it is what they look like in the sky, although that turns out to be ultimately maybe a relatively small part of the concern. What makes them visible, though? I mean, they're in low Earth orbit, but they are still pretty small and pretty far away. Do they just reflect whatever light hits them?
18: Yeah, basically that. They are, you know, they're giant mirrors, essentially. They have big solar panels to collect energy from the sun, and they glint, they shine, they appear bright. They are particularly bright at kind of just after dawn, just before dawn and just after dusk. So they, you know, when the sun is kind of low, that kind of twilight light, and the night sky has kind of got that little ethereal whiteness to it. The satellites appear bright because the light is reflecting off them from the low sun in the sky. But, you know, that's a popular time for astronomers to go out and observe asteroids and other parts of the solar system. We're talking, you know, hours of observing time every night are now kind of littered with these many, many satellites. Now, in SpaceX's defense and other companies' defense, they have taken steps to try and reduce the brightness. So they have tried to kind of paint the satellites in a darkened coating. They've tried to tilt them so they don't properly reflect down to the ground. But astronomers are dealing with these things enormously now. That, you know, if you use any telescope on Earth, you will encounter satellites coming through and obscuring your view of the heavens. And some people might argue that's a small price to pay to have internet around the globe, and maybe it is. But for astronomers, it does mean that, you know, studying the universe and our beginnings and where we are in space, these are all much, much more difficult now.
6: When those constellations of satellites are designed to work together as part of a system, how does that work? Are they talking to one another? And what is the process?
18: Yeah, they have communications with each other. SpaceX is starting to use laser links between its Starlink satellites. And they are constantly talking to each other. It's essentially like a big kind of Borg-like network, to use a Star Trek metaphor. But yeah, they are, you know, they're big systems. They're living, breathing things, essentially. They can all talk to each other. They all know where each other are and where other satellites are. And they make decisions on the fly, which is very important at the moment, because in the past with satellites, they would, to avoid a collision with another satellite, it would take days or weeks to have a conversation with another satellite operator to ensure you didn't accidentally cross paths or move into them and you decide who might move. But with these big constellations now, they have to make quick decisions, and they do this by themselves, really. They're these big living groups of things that are waving in space. They move with the sun's influence. As solar flares come in, some of them will trigger their thrusters to change their altitude. Occasionally, one of them will die and its thrusters will run out and it'll be pulled back into the atmosphere. It's a giant living mesh of metal around our planet that is quite fascinating and quite incredible in how it is operating, but a bit daunting at the same time.
6: Even when you have systems that can talk to one another or operators that are in charge of these things, presumably you have the potential problem of like two people passing each other in a narrow hallway, right? Like they both know they don't want to hit each other. They could potentially both step in the same direction and therefore move even closer.
18: Yes, collisions in space are one of the big talking points at the moment. We've only ever had one collision in space. That was back in 2009 when an active American satellite crashed into a dead Russian satellite, producing, you know, thousands of pieces of debris, about half of which are still in orbit today, you know, more than 15 years later. That threat of collision is always there. We're always very aware that another collision could render parts of orbit unusable or exceedingly dangerous. And these are called, to make sure these don't happen, satellites perform collision avoidance maneuvers. So, you know, they will look at their motion for the next 24 to 48 hours, maybe. They'll work out where they're going to pass. And if they are going to cross paths or go near to another satellite, one of those satellites will move. A few years ago, maybe a satellite might perform 3 or 4 of these a year, you know, quite small. It was quite easy to manage. Now with Starlink, these maneuvers have exploded. SpaceX reported that in 2025, it performed 300,000 avoidance maneuvers of its Starlink constellation. And it's on track to maybe double that this year in 2026. These are unfathomable numbers, massive amounts of maneuvers. These satellites are dodging each other constantly. You know, every day there is a maneuver to avoid a collision with another one, and these are going to grow and grow and grow.
6: Yeah, I mean, it's impressive how well it has worked thus far. However, it's like a busy freeway. At some point, even if everybody is trying to follow the rules, more vehicles are going to increase the possibility that two of them will hit.
18: Yeah, I think there's a kind of acceptance that we are going to get collisions at some point, which kind of seems a bit weird to say, but I think we probably will start seeing satellites hit each other in the next few years. And what will come of that, I'm not sure. But, you know, the number of constellations launching and the number of satellites launching is so extreme, it's hard to not see that happening. We mentioned, yes, SpaceX so far, they've done a great job. You know, they have performed probably millions of maneuvers now, and they have not had a single collision. They've dodged their own satellites. They've dodged other satellites. They have a really low risk threshold. They move, if there's any small chance of collision, they'll move out of the way of other satellites. And, you know, they, to their credit, they've done a very good job. But we're about to see other constellations, multiple efforts from China, other efforts in the US, and other countries. Are they going to be as good as SpaceX? And can SpaceX manage these collision avoidance maneuvers as their constellation grows? Currently, they have 10,000 satellites. What about when they hit 20,000, 30,000? Can they still do it? And can Chinese companies do the same thing? Can Amazon, with their constellation, do the same thing? We don't know. And that is a big unknown that we are heading towards as these other massive constellations also begin launching.
6: My guest is freelance space journalist Jonathan O'Callaghan. We're talking about his Scientific American article, Battle for the Night Sky. You're listening to Think. I'm Chris Boyd. You alluded to this briefly earlier, but I want to talk in more detail about how those avoidance maneuvers even work. Like, what does it take to shift the orbital position of a satellite once it has detached from whatever rocket initially put it into space?
18: Yeah, it's as simple as, you know, firing the satellite's thrusters to give it a little nudge so that its path over time will kind of change ever so slightly. The spacecraft can, with SpaceX's Starlink constellation, can kind of do it itself by having this autonomous system on board. We know from a NASA test a couple of years ago kind of how this works. That SpaceX is constantly kind of keeping track of the satellites, and they are constantly tracking their position for the next day or two, so they know if there's going to be any kind of risk of hitting another satellite. And if they do see that's going to happen, yeah, it's quite simple. They have these special thrusters, these kind of ion thrusters that have lots and lots of fuel that can last, you know, many, many years. And they can just give themselves a little burst and make sure that their predicted path for the next couple of days takes them nowhere near the other satellite that they might hit.
6: Does it seem like the autonomous systems to avoid collisions are even better at this than the old way where a human operator had to become aware of the threat and then negotiate with some other human operator elsewhere?
18: Yeah, I mean, they seem to be coping so far. We don't really know the exact details of how SpaceX's system works. A lot of it is kept under wraps, probably for valid reasons, because they have several competitors trying to catch up with them. So they might not want to share all of their secrets. But yeah, but there is a danger there that, you know, we are relying on SpaceX continuing to perform their autonomous maneuvers as they have done to keep Earth orbit safe. We are relying on this one company to continue operating this algorithm or program that they run perfectly and flawlessly. And how long they can do that, I don't know. But that is a little unnerving.
6: My guest is freelance space journalist Jonathan O'Callaghan. We're talking about his Scientific American article, Battle for the Night Sky. We'll be right back.

0: Today on The Daily, what is driving rising oil prices? I speak with my colleague, Vivian Nierheim, about the expanding Iran war and why its ripple effects are being felt at pumps around the world. I'm Rachel Abrams. That's Today on The Daily from The New York Times.
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3: A mother in Maryland hesitated to take her sick son to the emergency room. The reason? Her son is a citizen, but she is not. 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I'm Juana Summers. 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
7: This is Think. I'm Chris Boyd. Today we're talking about the proliferation of satellites in low Earth orbit. There may be millions of them in the next few years. My guest is freelance journalist Jonathan O'Callaghan, whose article about this for Scientific American is headlined "Battle for the Night Sky." Jonathan, what are the advantages of putting satellites into orbit relatively close to the planet? Is it simply a matter of they are cheaper to launch than something that's tens of thousands of miles away?
8: There's a few factors. Yeah, cheaper to launch. It's relatively easy to reach that region of space. You know, a few hundred miles up. It's not too far. You know, it's the distance between many close major cities on Earth. It's not unfathomable to kind of imagine. But the main reason to do that is because of the nature of these constellations we're seeing at the moment. So Starlink is an internet constellation. So for it to operate properly, you need to be able to beam the internet from these satellites down to the ground relatively close so that there's low latency when you connect to the internet. People don't want to load a web page through Starlink and have to wait seconds for it to ping up to, you know, thousands of miles and come back down again. By having these satellites in 250 miles or so orbits, the journey taken to get that signal up to the satellite and back down again or vice versa is short. And it means that for most people using Starlink, they might not notice much of a difference between that service and a regular fiber optic service. Now, if they try to do something more intensive, you know, playing a video game, downloading a large file, yeah, maybe they might start to notice some differences then. But for the most part, it can kind of operate similarly to a fiber system. And that's the major benefit, really. You want that low latency. You want to give people the same internet service they would get through, you know, their household Wi-Fi connecting to a local you know, internet fiber optic system. That's kind of the main use case at the moment.
7: We should talk about some of the reasons we've become so dependent on these. We rely on this technology, for one thing, to assist people responding to natural disasters that might wipe out land-based communication networks.
8: Yeah, Starlink has a wide variety of use cases at the moment. If you've flown recently, you might well have connected to Wi-Fi networks on the plane that are powered by Starlink. As you mentioned, you know, natural disaster response. If a country experiences a debilitating, you know, earthquake or other events that it loses its ground-based and terrestrial internet service, having Starlink dishes is great. You can connect to the internet now. This is why countries are so keen to kind of have their own Starlink networks. China wants to have their own, Europe as well. They want to have their own sovereign kind of response to things like Starlink can enable. You can, boats out at sea suddenly have access to the internet like they'd never had before. They had access to a very slower satellite internet decades ago, but now they're getting near fiber speeds from this Starlink constellation. Now you can browse TikTok while you're in the middle of the Pacific Ocean. It's wonderful. So,
7: yeah, or not.
8: But yeah, there are plenty of use cases of it. And, it's hard to argue against that, really. I mean, giving internet to everyone from space, it sounds like a kind of worthwhile goal, doesn't it? I mean, why would you not want people in remote locations that couldn't access the internet to suddenly have it?
7: So we have mostly liked what these satellites can do for us. Therefore, it is likely we will keep wanting more. How many more entities are thinking about putting these out there? Like, how many have declared plans to launch a lot of satellites?
8: Currently, the tally is 2 million satellites are proposed to launch to space. So currently, there are 16,000 satellites in space. 2 million is the number that, if you combine all the different proposals from various companies and countries, that is what they're talking about putting into space. Now, this is not a true number. There are probably not going to be 2 million satellites in space, at least for the foreseeable future. Often these are a bit of land grabs, a bit of kind of attempt to show you have these big plans to launch these big constellations. But there are going to be tens of thousands added to space. And how many can be added is a very, very interesting question that we don't really know the answer to. It kind of depends who you ask. Some people say we're already at capacity. There are already so many satellites in space that it's too crowded. And even if we stopped all launches today, disaster is still inevitable. We are still going to see collisions. Satellites will still hit each other, even with the things we've left in orbit right now. Other models kind of propose you could launch maybe hundreds of thousands to millions of satellites if everything worked perfectly well and you had some sort of super advanced rate avoidance algorithm that everyone used, or some amazing grid mesh perfect system network. But there are so many factors at play that it's really hard to know exactly how many satellites we can operate in space, which is a little bit worrying, because we don't really know what we should do from here. Should we keep launching satellites, which we are doing, and they're constantly going up, hundreds are launching every month, or should we kind of slow down? And there's not really a great agreement on that, because some people say, well, space is big, we've got loads of room up there, there is plenty of space for everyone to operate. And others might say, well, that's true, but some companies like SpaceX have kind of taken the best property already. They've already got the best beachfront property, they've got the best orbits. And now other people that might want to orbit their own satellites in space are kind of running into barriers where, well, we can't really also go to the same place as Starlink, because they've already got 10,000 satellites here. Let's go to this other slightly lesser, further from the beach property that is maybe a bit swampier and more rugged, but might get the job done to some extent.
7: Your article references an agreement that at least sounds almost comically retro. What is covered under the Outer Space Treaty of 1967?
8: Yeah, one of my favorite treaties. the Outer Space Treaty is kind of the main law that we have that governs all space activities. It says a variety of things. You cannot lay claim to bodies in space. It kind of bans nuclear weapons testing in space. It says not to be a bad actor in space, not to start any conflicts in space, kind of the things you would expect. But it doesn't really address Earth orbit. It doesn't really address constellations. The Outer Space Treaty was written in the 60s, when the concept of having thousands of satellites in space was just beyond imagination. There were tens to hundreds of satellites being in space at the time. The idea of having tens of thousands to millions was would have been ridiculous at the time. So people didn't really expect that one company or country might orbit so many satellites in orbit around Earth, and what the outcomes of that would be. So we are in a bit of a legal unknown at the moment, where you can't really lay claim to anything in space under the Outer Space Treaty, but SpaceX have kind of claimed large swaths of orbit where their satellites are orbiting, but there's not really a rule or law that says they can or can't do that. We're in a bit of a gray area right now where you could read it in one of two ways and then, you know, decide to act one way or another. But that does bring up the issue that, you know, we don't really have a space police. There's no space government that would govern this. The Outer Space Treaty is, you know, set by the UN, but is a kind of rules and guidelines that countries say they would adhere to. And, you know, if one country did massively break the treaty, I'm sure there would be big ramifications. But having one company launch tens of thousands of satellites, it's not something we're really prepared for.
7: Jonathan, I'll confess, I'm not exactly sure how this is administered, but we do have a remarkably effective system for managing where planes go around the planet. And obviously it involves multiple countries. Is there anything like an air traffic control system, or is that even possible for satellites?
8: The closest thing we have is run by the U.S. military. The U.S. military kind of operates this regularly updated list of satellites in space and whether they're going to pass close to other satellites. And this, surprisingly, is kind of the best thing we have at the moment. There isn't any formal air traffic control or kind of way to manage these satellites in space. There's no space traffic control yet. But even then, that's quite a hard task to do. You know, who would operate that? Who would decide who goes where and so on? But there are efforts to kind of improve this. There are several companies deploying radar systems and other ways to better track satellites in space to kind of know where everything is. There are individuals around the world that, out of the kindness of their own hearts, kind of track these satellites and keep very long databases and lists of where everything is in space. There are different companies that are trying to come up with ways to, you know, make sure that everything is in order in space all the time. But it's a bit of having a space traffic control is something that's been talked about for a long time, but no one's really sure how you would do it. Who would do that? How would you cope with so many satellites? Who would fund it? Which country would run it? Who is in charge? All questions that we don't really have answers to.
7: The language of the Outer Space Treaty says that, this is a quote, space cannot be appropriated by means of use or occupation. In practical terms, what does that mean for a company like Starlink, which, as you said, has all but overtaken the altitude where its satellites are installed, which I think is like 350 to 550 kilometers above the Earth?
8: Yeah, we don't know at the moment. we don't know what the outcomes of that would be. What if China or another nation went to the UN and said, "Hey, they've taken over this altitude. We want to also operate there." There isn't really grounds for how that would progress, and we don't really have a good outcome of that at the moment. So I guess that's just kind of a wait and see what will happen. The closest thing we do have to someone that polices this is the lovingly named International Telecommunications Union, which is run by the run as part of the UN, and they kind of decide who goes into space and who is allowed to launch their constellations. You kind of go to them with your application and you say, "I want to launch 10,000 satellites," and they say, "Yeah, that's probably okay." They don't tend to say no to anything, but they're the closest thing we have to a body that keeps track of all the satellites going to space, and everyone has to apply to them to kind of communicate back down to Earth. So they do have to kind of say, "Well, if you launch this constellation here, you might interfere with this constellation that's already in space, so you might have to hold that for the time being." But they don't really have jurisdiction. They don't really have any way to stop these satellites from launching or to not approve things. Although there are talks about kind of refining their processes in the coming years and making them have some sort of bigger say in how this works. But yeah, they're kind of the closest thing we have to a air traffic controller for space at the moment.
7: Do different national governments around the world have different rules for approving plans to launch a satellite from their soil?
8: Very different. In the US, the FCC is kind of the main body that handles that. And they, in fairness to them, they do you know, some checks on these constellations going up. And if you want to launch your constellation from the US, your satellites from the US, you have to go to the FCC and you have to show, you know, they will be safely brought back down from space at some point. They won't impact other satellites. Although the US is looking at rolling back some of this regulation, particularly around launches and environmental concerns around the launches themselves. But remains to be seen what the outcome of that will be. But each country does have its own, its own kind of system in place for approving or denying satellite constellations. We haven't seen any country kind of take a hard line on this yet. No country's kind of said, well, we're going a bit too far here. Let's rein back this constellation that's been proposed by one of our companies. But yeah, in essence, each country is supposed to be responsible for their satellites that are launched by their companies when they go to space. And we have seen some interesting outcomes of that. There's a famous act called the Liability Convention Act, which in the late 20th century, a Russian satellite spread some toxic debris over Canada, and they successfully sued Russia for a few million dollars, which is one of the only cases in space where we've seen someone actually, you know, come up with a legal basis and argue that someone acted nefariously and that there was a negative outcome. So that, you know, it could be grounds for more things like that in the future. There's not been another case with that so far, but, you know, maybe something like that could be grounds for managing this in future if two countries did come to loggerheads over some issue in orbit.
7: My guest is freelance space journalist Jonathan O'Callaghan. We're talking about his Scientific American article, Battle for the Night Sky. You're listening to Think. I'm Chris Boyd. Okay, people may not have even been thinking about toxic materials. Should we be worried that heavy metals or whatever is used to build these satellites could somehow end up in the upper atmosphere and cause problems across a wide swath of land on Earth?
8: Yeah, this is a big... I realize that we've said there's a lot of the things that are unknown at the moment, but I think it's worth highlighting that this is such a new field. You know, having so many satellites launched so quickly, so often into space, people are really kind of racing to work out what the impacts of this are. And yeah, satellites coming back through the atmosphere is a huge unknown. These things are made of, you know, aluminium and other metals. Sometimes they have toxic fuels on board. They can release aluminium oxide, soot particles, carbon dioxide into the atmosphere. And we do not know what that means for the atmosphere. Currently, a Starlink satellite re-enters Earth's atmosphere every 2 or 3 days. That is a satellite the size of a dinner table, made mostly of metal, coming back through the atmosphere and burning up. What does it mean to add hundreds to thousands of tons of metal to Earth's atmosphere from space? We don't know the answer to that, but there are efforts to find out. There is multiple European missions in works at the moment that are trying to work out what happens to satellites when they re-enter. Because, you know, these are dramatic events. When a satellite comes back through the atmosphere at the end of its life, it, you know, reaches 150, 100 kilometers, it impacts the kind of hotter, thicker atmosphere, and it gets torn apart. It's ripped up in this fiery inferno. It's burnt to shreds, it's burnt to pieces. And almost all the time, these satellites are completely decimated by the process, by these very, very hot temperatures, by this high pressure environment. But we don't really know what happens during this process. So there's a European mission launching next year called Draco that will send this kind of mock spacecraft into space and then bring it straight back into the atmosphere. And it's laden with all sorts of sensors that are going to track exactly what happens as a satellite falls back into the atmosphere. And the big question is, you know, what does happen? What exactly happens when you bring back thousands of satellites back into Earth's atmosphere? Are we looking at a big impact on our atmosphere, like, you know, we had with chlorofluorocarbons that caused a big impact on the ozone in the 90s, and we had to bring in the Montreal Protocol to lessen that impact and to stop the hole in the ozone forming. Is it that extreme, or are we talking about a very small effect on the atmosphere and we don't need to worry too much? Or do we need to completely redefine how satellites work? Do we need to change what they're made of? Do we need to completely eradicate and remove some of the materials that are used in them? Otherwise, we could massively heat the stratosphere, cause huge weather systems to change. We don't know. These are all unknown questions. And the experiment is happening right now because there are hundreds of satellites re-entering the atmosphere every year. And we don't know what the outcome of that will be.
7: My guest is freelance space journalist Jonathan O'Callaghan. We're talking about his Scientific American article, Battle for the Night Sky. We'll be right back.
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11: 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One of those ways is directing rush hour traffic to one website.
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13: 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And so you think, maybe, I'll do this again. 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
7: This is Think. I'm Chris Boyd. Today we're talking about the benefits and the potential hazards of all of the satellites being launched into near-Earth orbit. My guest is freelance space journalist Jonathan O'Callaghan, whose article about this for Scientific American is headlined Battle for the Night Sky. Jonathan, I want to go back to something you said a moment ago, very quickly, very blithely. You said almost all the time, these satellites being brought back totally incinerate when they hit the Earth's atmosphere. Almost all the time is not 100% of the time. Is there a chance that the objects we have put into orbit and then ultimately decommission will have chunks that survive that reentry and fall somewhere and hurt somebody?
8: Yeah, to put it bluntly, there is a chance. It's a very, very small chance. But we do know that satellites can somewhat survive reentry sometimes. A very famous instance of this happened last year when a Starlink satellite didn't quite burn up as intended. So SpaceX, as part of their, you know, as part of their due diligence and as part of their license with the FCC, they have to show that their satellites completely burn up on entry. So that they're designed to break apart, they get torn apart, and that they're shredded to nothing. Nothing makes it back to the surface. Except last year when a piece of Starlink satellite landed on a farm in Canada and was recovered by the farmer who found this piece of debris and said, hey, I think this might be a piece of SpaceX satellite. And SpaceX said, yep, it's a very small piece of one of our Starlink satellites. Can we have it back, please? SpaceX have said this is the only time any piece of Starlink satellite has made it back to the Earth's surface. Whether that's true or not, I don't know. We cannot verify that. It's possible that Starlink satellites might have fallen to remote areas where they haven't been tracked and the debris hasn't been picked up. It's possible they might have fallen into the ocean and pieces of the satellites might have fallen there. We don't entirely know, you know, whether these satellites can survive regularly and how much does make it back into the atmosphere. Now, that being said, the risk of a satellite breaking apart and a piece of that satellite landing on a person is so vanishingly small. It is not something to be worried about. These satellites are not going to fall. The pieces of these satellites are not going to cause any major issues on the ground. But, you know, we should be keeping tabs on this. We should know whether there are pieces of metal falling back from space to the ground. And we should know if, you know, if they can't necessarily harm people. You know, they could damage buildings, they could damage property, they could damage wildlife. We do need to know what is happening here. So, yeah, answers to that would be useful, whether there'll be any more pieces of Starlink satellite coming back through the atmosphere or any other satellites. We'll have to kind of keep an eye on that. But for the time being, it seems to have just been a very rare occurrence that this has happened.
7: Anybody operating a satellite clearly has a vested interest in keeping it from being destroyed by an orbital collision. Besides the catastrophic risk, though, to two spacecraft that might slam into one another because all the fail-safes have failed, what sort of hazard is associated with the broken pieces that would suddenly be flying around in orbit?
8: Yeah, the problem with broken pieces of space debris is that you don't entirely know where they are and you don't know exactly what risk they pose to other satellites. To explain, when there is a risk of collision in space, we don't tend to say, oh, look, this satellite is, you know, this big, it's the size of a table, it might hit this other table-sized satellite. What you say is, I think the satellite is probably about here in space, give or take tens of meters. So it's going to pass within tens of meters of this other satellite. Let's move them just in case they do overlap, because we can't be 100% sure where they are in space. If you have these big clouds of debris, you might say, well, there's this big cloud of debris with lots of pieces of metal that could destroy a satellite. Let's give it a wide berth so we don't go anywhere near it. If you suddenly start getting more and more clouds of debris, more debris swirling around, smaller and smaller pieces, some of which we know can impact satellites and damage them and cause failures, and satellites do get hit by small pieces of shrapnel in space that do cause them to have outages or even fail entirely, then if you can't entirely account for all the debris in space, it starts to render parts of Earth orbit extremely dangerous. And if we did start to see collisions in orbit, which some experts think we are going to see at some point, we could start to see parts of Earth orbit kind of rendered, you know, maybe there'd be a risk threshold. You might say, if you try to launch into this orbit, there's a high risk of collision. You might be hit by some debris. Launch your satellite at your own risk. Hopefully it will survive. There might be some orbits where we say, oh, there's no debris here. Put your things here nice and safely. There's no issue. But how far this goes is still a bit of an open question. What about launching humans into space? If we do start seeing collisions more and more, and we do start seeing more and more debris orbiting the planet, will it still be safe to launch humans and say, okay, these humans can go to the moon, but they might run into this cloud of debris from this collision a few years ago? That is a big open question. What is the risk threshold of launching humans in a spacecraft that could be impacted by clouds of debris? We're still yet to see, you know, more of these collisions happening. But I think when we do see another satellite collision, which I think we will see at some point in the near future, that will raise, you know, big questions. We will start to think, how do we assess the risk of Earth orbit, and how do we decide how this is going to work with these pieces of debris in space?
7: Taken to the extreme, this problem of space debris could be really catastrophic. Will you explain the Kessler syndrome?
8: Yeah, the Kessler syndrome is the idea that you could have kind of a runaway chain reaction of debris in space as more and more satellites and more debris hits each other. So if you've seen the film Gravity from a few years ago, you might remember Sandra Bullock and George Clooney being in space and being somewhat stranded by these clouds of debris swinging around the planet with questionable science, but it was pretty accurate. And that is the risk here. If we do start seeing collisions, those collisions could then hit other satellites. They could be destroyed and form more clouds of debris. You have more and more and more until at some point you essentially reach this point where any launch to space is going to be destroyed by debris because of the large amount of debris in space. Now, it's hard to say if we'll ever, you know, if things will ever get so bad, but some experts argue that we're kind of already in the syndrome. If you stop launches today, we would see collisions at some point in space. If you stopped all satellites operating today, you'd see collisions in days, in weeks. It's arguable that, you know, already there are enough satellites in space that over very, very long timescales, you know, we're talking thousands of years, collisions are inevitable. And you know, we are already in the Kessler syndrome. It's just that the timelines for collisions are very long. As we launch more and more satellites, the syndrome becomes kind of shorter. The time between collisions decreases, and it gets more and more dangerous. But Yeah, the idea basically that there could be these chain reactions of collisions in space is the Kessler syndrome. And it's a very, very real concern and very worrying, because if it did happen, you know, we could be talking about entire networks, entire satellite constellations being taken out of service. You know, SpaceX wouldn't want their Starlink constellation operating inside a cloud of debris. They'd have to change how that operated. It could affect how, you know, GPS satellites work if they can't be launched anymore to replace other ones. Whole infrastructures on Earth now rely on space activities. And if we do start to, you know, act irresponsibly and produce these large amounts of debris in space and head toward this unsustainable chain reaction phase, then that could impact everyone. On the other hand, maybe it's not so bad if we can cope with everything. That's also a possibility as well. Maybe we'll find a limit on satellites and we'll manage to avoid the collisions enough that it kind of works out okay and the debris will get swept back down to Earth safely. That could also be a scenario. We don't really know at the moment, which I think is what is causing a lot of worry among experts.
7: Has anyone been able to float even a theoretical plan for retrieving those orbital projectiles?
8: There's been several debris removal ideas. Some satellites are equipped with kind of grappling points where if they died, they could be brought back into the atmosphere and burnt up. People have proposed launching harpoons to capture debris, or even giant nets to sweep up debris. There's been proposals to fire lasers from the ground or in space to heat up debris so that it kind of gets a boost of energy and kind of pushes itself back into the atmosphere. There's no shortage of ideas for how to clean up this debris, but in practice, it's kind of, who is going to fund that, and is it workable? Is it feasible? You know, the idea of bringing back down a couple of dead satellites isn't a terrible idea, but you know, when there are 15,000 satellites, what is one dead satellite among that many? Now, there are actually some steps to remove some of the more dangerous pieces of debris. So we've mostly spoken about satellites so far, but there's also giant rockets orbiting Earth that have been kind of discarded there for decades. You know, they were launched and put in these wide orbits around the planet, and they are just swinging around constantly. They're the size of school buses. They could at any point, you know, collide with each other or the satellites. There are some proposals and some missions ongoing right now to kind of retrieve and remove some of these from space. There's a Japanese mission that's been ongoing that's been looking at, you know, a spacecraft has gone up to a dead Japanese rocket, has inspected it, and has worked out how we might bring that dead rocket back down to the atmosphere. So there are kind of steps to look at removing kind of some of the more dangerous pieces of debris. But for these, you know, big clouds of thousands of small pieces of debris, and we're talking very small here, you know, centimeters, millimeters, you know, the size of an AirPods, the size of an AirPods case or smaller, the measures you would need to remove debris of that size is

0: study recently has found that as the atmosphere warms, it could change how many satellites can orbit in space. Now, one of our best ways to keep orbit clean and to keep things safe is actually the atmosphere itself. The atmosphere kind of naturally sweeps up dead satellites and debris from orbit. So we spoke earlier about low Earth orbit, you know, being 250 miles above Earth. If a satellite fails at this altitude, thanks to the atmosphere, which is very thin here, but not nothing, you experience atmospheric drag. And over maybe 5 to 10 years, your satellite falls back into the atmosphere, burns up without you doing anything amazing. As you go to higher altitudes, this drag lessens and lessens. And, you know, once you reach about, you know, 1,000 or more miles, the timescales for drag to remove your satellite are in the, you know, tens of thousands of years, very, very long. But, you know, the atmosphere does provide this kind of natural cleaning remedy for Earth orbit. And, you know, in theory, increases the capacity because it sweeps up some of this debris. But this study last year found that climate change through the heating of the atmosphere actually cools some sections of it, and it causes it to kind of shrink and lower in density. And this diminishes the kind of sweeping up mechanism. This study found that, you know, the capacity of Earth's orbit could be reduced by half because of climate change. The sweeping effect of this atmospheric drag might massively reduce as climate change increases. And suddenly you lose this kind of natural, amazing space cleaning up remedy that we have. So that is a real possible outcome as climate change continues, that the capacity of Earth orbit could decrease.
1: We've been talking so far about trying to avoid collisions because decent, reasonable people understand how detrimental they could be. Should we worry about deliberate sabotage of satellites in low Earth orbit?
0: Yeah, absolutely. We're seeing more and more attacks in Earth orbit right now. GPS satellites have been subjected to kind of spoofing and other attacks in the past year. There's various risks of there's long been concerns of some countries kind of sidling up to other satellites in space and kind of inspecting them and getting a handle on them. There's even been rumors that some countries might have, you know, the capacity to launch weapons or explosives or, you know, other things into space that could disrupt entire networks like Starlink. Obviously, that would be against the Outer Space Treaty, but you know, that is a real concern that there are possibilities that, you know, if you wanted to wipe out the Starlink network, you could launch a massive EMP or a nuclear bomb and essentially wipe out a huge chunk of the constellation. Now, that seems a bit beyond reach right now, but, you know, if things escalated on Earth and you know, there was a war between a couple of countries, why wouldn't they target these satellite networks that are providing internet to their military in remote locations? It would seem like a bit of a no-brainer. So yeah, that is a concern. We've also seen anti-satellite tests in the past where countries have deliberately blown up their own satellites with missiles. The US did this, so did China and India and Russia. And each time this has happened, it's, you know, that in itself has produced big clouds of debris that has orbited the planet. But it's also been a demonstration of, well, you know, if we wanted to, we could blow up one of these satellites. Since those tests have been conducted, of course, we now have tens of thousands of satellites. Whether you could destroy a meaningful number of them with missiles is another question. But yeah, there are concerns there that, you know, a country, if it wanted to, could take dramatic action and could knock out satellites with a weapon. And that could cause huge problems for Earth orbit.
1: Jonathan O'Callaghan is a freelance space journalist. His article in Scientific American is titled Battle for the Night Sky. Jonathan, you've given us a lot to think about. Thank you for the conversation.
0: No worries. Thanks for having me.
1: 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Just search for KERA Think. Once again, I'm Chris Boyd. Thanks for listening. Have a great day.

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2: From WHYY in Philadelphia, I'm Terry Gross with Fresh Air. Today, a profile of Donald Trump's mentor, the infamous lawyer Roy Cohn, who was disbarred weeks before he died. He taught Trump how to deny, delay, attack, sue and countersue, never admit defeat, avoid paying bills, make up facts, don't leave a paper trail.
3: He tried to avoid taking any notes or records, and he taught this too to Donald Trump.
2: That's Kai Bird. His new biography of Cohn is called American Scoundrel. Early in Cohn's career, he ruined many lives when he served as legal counsel for Senator Joe McCarthy's subcommittee during its witch hunts of alleged communists and gays back in the 1950s, even though Cohn was a closeted gay man. Kai Bird also wrote the biography that inspired Christopher Nolan's film Oppenheimer. First News.
4: Live from NPR News, I'm Lakshmi Singh. House lawmakers have hit the campaign trail a day earlier than scheduled after Speaker Mike Johnson canceled votes scheduled for today. They included Republican Congressman Thomas Massie's proposal to remove Defense Secretary Pete Hegseth from office over the U.S. war with Iran.
5: We are the majority. We may only be the majority for six more weeks. Why would we be canceling days when the country is burning?
4: Johnson called Massie's protests a publicity stunt. He says Massie's resolution is likely to be voted down in the lame duck session. Well, the U.S. House has overwhelmingly approved bipartisan legislation designed to protect consumers from the soaring energy costs connected to data centers. This coming in a week when tech executives have issued new warnings about AI. However, President Trump is fiercely promoting AI development and the building of data centers as a means of remaining competitive with China. Trump is due to host Chinese leader Xi Jinping next week. Homes are collapsing into the water across the U.S. because of erosion exacerbated by sea level rise. NPR's Rebecca Hersher reports a federal program gives many owners no choice but to let their homes fall.
6: The Federal Emergency Management Agency, FEMA, provides flood insurance for houses in the U.S. But those insurance policies do little to help the owners of houses that are threatened by rising seas. Lisa Sherrard is a flood insurance agent in North Carolina.
7: The problem is that the policy won't pay until the house suffers a loss.
6: Even if the house is clearly doomed, owners can't get money from their policy to pay for demolishing it before it falls. FEMA did not respond to questions from NPR about the pollution problems or costs to taxpayers of letting homes fall. A bill that would address the issue is stalled in Congress. Rebecca Hersher, NPR News.
4: In Israel, the ruling party of Prime Minister Benjamin Netanyahu is trying to stop a get-out-the-vote campaign for Israeli citizens abroad. Tens of thousands of Israelis are expected to fly to Israel to vote in next month's elections. NPR's Daniel Estrin has this from Tel Aviv.
8: Israel doesn't allow absentee voting. A group called the American Israel Democracy Coalition is organizing some charter flights and helping expats book commercial flights to Israel to vote next month. The group is not paying for flights. Jonathan Barsaid runs the initiative and estimates an unprecedented surge of over 53,000 Israeli expats flying in to vote.
9: I, like many of the other Israelis, see these elections to be very, very critical for its future.
8: Netanyahu appears worried many of those expats seek to vote him out of office. His party petitioned election officials to disqualify the initiative, accusing it of violating campaign finance laws. Daniel Estrin, NPR News, Tel Aviv.
4: From Washington, this is NPR News. A new Trump administration proposal could strip protections for homeless children trying to access Head Start. NPR's Sequoia Carrillo reports that's the nation's largest early education and child care program for low-income families.
10: The new proposal would eliminate a rule that allows Head Start centers to set aside spots for homeless students and those in the foster care system. Right now, Head Start centers can reserve up to 3% of their slots for those families. Advocates worry the change will leave some of the most vulnerable children without services. Another change in the proposal would not allow families to simply declare they are homeless. They would need to prove it. The administration says the move to take 133 pages of guidelines and reduce it to only a handful is meant to reduce administrative burden on centers. Sequoia Carrillo, NPR News.
4: The Labor Department reports last week jobless claims fell to their lowest level since mid-July to 196,000. North Carolina defensive coordinator Steve Belichick, the son of head coach Bill Belichick, has resigned as the school carries out an investigation into the football program. The school has said certain actions demonstrated a disregard for Carolina's values and standards of conduct. However, it did not provide specifics of its findings. The investigation was launched in late July. In a statement today, the school says Steve Belichick would formally resign at the conclusion of his medical leave late next month. This is NPR News.
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16: This is Fresh Air. I'm Terry Gross. Back when Donald Trump was getting his start as a real estate developer in his father's business, wanting to branch out from apartments in the boroughs to more ambitious buildings in Manhattan, and trying to find a place for himself among wealthy New Yorkers, celebrities, and power brokers, his lawyer and mentor was the infamous, unethical Roy Cohn. Cohn's rules became Trump's rules, writes my guest Kai Bird in his new biography of Cohn called American Scoundrel. Kai Bird also co-wrote the definitive biography of Robert Oppenheimer called American Prometheus, which was the basis of Christopher Nolan's Oscar-winning film Oppenheimer. Early in Roy Cohn's career, he prosecuted Julius and Ethel Rosenberg on charges of espionage. They were sent to the electric chair. In the 1950s, when Senator Joe McCarthy led the subcommittee that investigated and smeared alleged communists and gay people, ruining their careers and sometimes their lives, Cohn was the subcommittee's legal counsel. This in spite of Cohn being a closeted gay man himself. Cohn moved on to a more lucrative career as the lawyer for leaders of New York's crime families. He was connected to several prominent New York politicians and helped Ronald Reagan get elected president. Cohn was indicted by the Justice Department on three occasions of bribery, perjury, and extortion, and other white-collar crimes, and was always acquitted. But in 1986, after being accused of bribery and fraud, he was disbarred. This was just a few weeks before he died of AIDS, which he always denied having, claiming it was liver cancer. Bird says, Cohn's story is important because of what it teaches us about the fragile character of American democracy. Kai Bird, welcome to Fresh Air and congratulations on the biography. You say that Roy Cohn's rules became Trump rules. Now, there were a couple of Cohn rules that became Trump rules that I was familiar with, like never admit you were wrong, deny, deny, deny. And then when there are charges against you, delay, delay, delay. Can you think of an example where all three were used by Roy Cohn?
3: Yeah, during the time when, in the 60s, when he was indicted three times, Roy Cohn delayed the courtroom proceedings as often as he could. He denied the allegations. He attacked the judge in particular by name. You know, he followed these rules throughout his life, and he was a routine rule breaker. You know, the rules were for the little guy, not for him.
16: So did all of that help him get off on those charges?
3: Well, the evidence was really quite overwhelming. I argue in the book, along with my co-author, my wife, Susan Goldmark, that he was partly just damn lucky. You know, on one trial, a juror's father suddenly fell dead and the judge felt compelled to declare a mistrial. On another occasion, Roy's own lawyer suffered a heart attack in the courtroom just as he was about to give the summation. And the trial judge was going to declare a recess, and Roy steps forward and says, "Judge, I'll do my own summation." And he did. And this was to his advantage, of course, because he had not chosen to take the witness stand, so he hadn't been subjected to cross-examination. But he was allowed over 2 days to spend 7 hours defending himself, and he did so brilliantly and apparently got some of the jurors weeping, and they acquitted him 12-0.
16: Okay, other rules like sue, counter-sue, or threaten to, and basically send the message that whether you win or lose, it's going to be a headache if you don't give in. So
3: yeah, this was routine. You know, he left unpaid debts all over Manhattan for little things like dry cleaners, his liquor bills, limousine bills. And when sued in small claims court, he would delay, and eventually the people he owed money to would give up and or settle for a dime on the dollar. And he was shameless.
16: So what lessons do you think President Trump learned from Roy Cohn about paying bills and paying taxes?
3: He copied this behavior. He, too, was notorious for not paying his bills and sort of using the negotiating tactic of delay in order to bargain down the bill in question. And famously, you know, Donald Trump, we don't know what taxes he's paid, and the little that we do know indicate that he has somehow managed to find tax shelters and pays very little, comparatively speaking.
16: Another Roy Cohn rule: don't tell me the law, tell me the judge, because he knew how to, like, which judge would be favorable to him or which judge he could manipulate. I assume that's what he meant?
3: Yes, exactly. And Roy grew up, you know, the son of a judge, respected judge, Albert Cohn from the Bronx, appointed during the Roosevelt administration, a liberal Democrat. But he grew up being introduced by his father to all sorts of lawyers and judges. And when he became a lawyer himself at the age of 20, he, you know, cultivated other judges as friends. And again, he was very transactional, even as a young man. He would do favors for these people and then, you know, knock on their door to ask for a favor in return.
16: Well, Trump kind of did him one better on don't tell me the law, tell me the judge, because as president, he's appointed judges. He's appointed Supreme Court justices. And some of those people, I mean, they've ruled on things that Trump has done. Can you talk about that a little bit? Oh, the head of the Justice Department was Trump's personal lawyer.
3: Yes. Yeah. Well, Roy would have approved. And this is sort of the most insidious and long-lasting legacy of Roy's. You know, he was a lawyer, but he really didn't care about the law. He practiced his law over the phone. He tried to avoid taking any notes or records. And he taught this, too, to Donald Trump.
16: Yeah, don't leave a paper trail.
3: Don't leave a paper trail. It's evidence. And so you see, even to this day, Trump gets annoyed when people start taking notes. He just likes to do everything verbally and over the phone and to wing it.
16: So Trump got a lot from Roy Cohn. Favors, opening doors, legal representation. What did Roy Cohn see in Donald Trump? Because Donald Trump was not a name yet. He was not known yet when Roy Cohn started representing him.
3: Well, you know, Roy loved just doing favors for influential people. And he told his good friend, the gossip columnist Cindy Adams, that this young Donald Trump was going to go someplace and maybe even to the White House someday. And, I had four telephone interviews with Trump about Roy Cohn. Very strange interviews, maybe 10 minutes each. And in my first phone conversation, it's a cold call. I was given a number and Donald Trump picked up. Hello? And he had no idea who I was. I said I was doing a biography of Roy Cohn. And he says, oh, that's terrific. That's terrific. He was such a wonderful man. He was a great lawyer. We won a lot of cases together. He went on and on effusively about Roy. He misses him genuinely. And I think they really were friends.
16: Do you think he thought it was going to be a very positive portrayal?
3: I don't know what he was thinking. But obviously, he has a very positive view of Roy Cohn. He's not ashamed to be associated with him. And this is sort of a mystery to me because I can't understand how anyone could read this book and read the stories about what Roy did and some of the despicable things he did and see, you know, that it's backed up with 1,300 footnotes and not be sort of ashamed.
16: When Senator Joe McCarthy in the 1950s headed the subcommittee that was investigating alleged communists and gay people and ruining many careers and ruining many lives along the way, Roy Cohn was the subcommittee's legal counsel. How did he get that position?
3: His friends, Walter Winchell and George Sokolsky, two prominent journalists at the time who were friends of Roy, promoted him to get this connection. But by that time, of course, you know, Roy, even though he was very young, he was only 26 at the time, he'd already prosecuted the Rosenberg case. He'd already prosecuted another famous alleged communist spy case called the William Remington case. He had taken on prosecution of alleged communists at the United Nations. He was an expert in this field. And his only rival for the job was, ironically enough, Robert F. Kennedy, the young future attorney general. And Joe McCarthy, for one reason or another, chose Roy Cohn, I think, because he had more experience. And yet Bobby Kennedy was selected as a deputy counsel. And it's important to note that they immediately took a strong disliking to each other. At one point, they almost got into a fist fight. And Roy later explained that, you know, he ardently believed that the prosecutions that he suffered through the three indictments in the 1960s were brought against him by Robert Morgenthau on the instructions of Attorney General then Bobby Kennedy, and that it was a political vendetta.
16: What were Cohn's main contributions to the McCarthy subcommittee, which like really smeared a lot of people?
3: Yeah, you know, Joe McCarthy, I think, was largely a politically speaking, an empty vessel. He wasn't really an ideologue. He stumbled into this anti-communist witch hunt and investigations sort of on a whim. But Roy came to it with a passion and an expertise, and he really became Joe McCarthy's brains. McCarthy was, well, he was a functioning alcoholic at that point. And Roy really guided him. And they were very successful in launching sort of what was really a political campaign against the newly inaugurated Eisenhower administration. Roy was hired in early 1953. And he was beginning to go after Dwight Eisenhower himself, the former general, the current president.
16: And a Republican.
3: And a Republican, for not being a Republican enough and for not being anti-communist enough.
16: During the McCarthy era, Roy Cohn interrogated witnesses. And what was his technique?
3: Well, he was brutal. He was relentless. He openly asked male government civil servants about their sexual orientation and their, you know, have they ever had relations with a man? And, you know, some of these civil servants testified openly and then were fired. Some tried to take the Fifth Amendment. You know, he destroyed the lives of hundreds, if not thousands, of people.
16: And meanwhile, you know, Roy Cohn was totally in the closet, leading this real double life, yet having people fired because they were gay, whether they yes. were, you know, out or in the closet. I guess that didn't bother him.
3: It did not bother him. For all of his life, he was in the closet. And he was particularly in the closet in the 1950s. You know, as a public figure, you know, someone who, the age of 27 during the Army McCarthy hearings, his image was on the cover of Time magazine. He knew that as a public figure, he could never admit to this. That would be the end of his career. But it was certainly a factor in his life. And he managed to sort of lead a double life. You know, back in New York, he, during the day, was a straight, heterosexual, powerful lawyer to the mafioso. And at night, he was cruising gay bars, two of which he himself owned.
16: So in terms of, you know, trying to out men who were gay or smearing them because they were gay, for people working in the government, the argument that McCarthy and Roy Cohn used was that they were security risks because gay people in the closet could be easily blackmailed. Do you know if he thought that he could be blackmailed?
3: I think he was supremely confident in his ability to lead a double life. So, no, he had no fear. He was brazen. In the 50s, but also, you know, later in the 70s, he public result, of course, the gay community in the 1970s and 80s just despised Roy Cohn. They knew exactly who he was. They knew he was gay. They saw him in their venues in gay bars in New York. And they, you know, they heard the rumors, too, about the sex parties that he organized. It was like, he was so brazen in his hypocrisy. It's astonishing.
16: Well, let me reintroduce you. If you're just joining us, my guest is Kai Bird, author of the new book, American Scoundrel, Roy Cohn's Dark Journey from Joe McCarthy to Donald Trump. We'll be right back after a break. This is Fresh Air.
17: The Hindustani violin is the same object as a Western violin. It's how you play it that differs. Sit cross-legged, dangle it from your shoulder to your knee, and play it like this. On our next Atlanta Symphony broadcast, hear this concerto for Hindustani violin, plus The Planets by Gustav Holst, and meet a member of the orchestra. I'm Sarah Zaslaw. 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
16: This is Fresh Air. Let's get back to my interview with Kai Bird, author of the new book, American Scoundrel, Roy Cohn's Dark Journey from Joe McCarthy to Donald Trump. He also wrote the book, American Prometheus, about Robert Oppenheimer, which was adapted into the film Oppenheimer. Did Trump know that Roy Cohn was gay?
3: Oh, Trump definitely knew that he was gay. You know, in the 70s, you know, when Studio 54 opened up in 77, Roy took Donald Trump to Studio 54 frequently. And in the 80s, Roy was sort of more out. He was never publicly out, but, you know, he was surrounded in his law firm by young gay men. And anyway, so Donald Trump knew. And at one point, Roy called up Trump to ask for a favor for one of his boyfriends who was dying of AIDS, in fact, and asked if he could be housed in one of Donald Trump's hotels, and Trump arranged for it. And the young man stayed there for 3 or 4 months, and when he died, Trump sent a bill to Roy.
16: Do you see any connection between Roy Cohn being closeted and going after gay people during the McCarthy era and Trump's anti-DEI, anti-LGBTQ approach?
3: Yes. When they first met, it was when Trump was being sued by the feds for racial discrimination in housing in Queens, in their apartments owned by the Trump Organization. And it was very blatant. It was an open and shut case. And of course, Roy famously said, oh, you should fight it. You know, you should sue the feds. Let's hold a press conference and announce a $100 million defamation suit against the federal government. You know, it was a nonsense suit, and it was dismissed within 2 months. But Trump loved this. And Roy was sort of a social racist. Roy used all sorts of terrible slurs. One he picked up from his mother, Dora, who used the Yiddish slur for black. And he himself, though he was Jewish, he used similar slurs about Jews. I mean, Roy's sort of politics on these kinds of issues, affirmative action, he opposed. He thought this was inappropriate and wrong, and that it was discrimination against whites. His politics are very similar to what we see in Donald Trump today. You know, the politics is really interesting in that you see Roy Cohn in the 60s and 70s, he's very resentful of intellectuals. He's a graduate of Columbia University, but he hates the Ivy League schools. He favored hiring young law associates who were not Ivy Leaguers. He was suspicious of immigrants. He was anti-black. He was an isolationist. He wanted America to be America first. Well, this is all the politics that we see today in the Trump administration. It's the same politics of resentment.
16: And Trump, too, went to an Ivy League school and, like Roy Cohn, was born into a high-profile family with money.
3: Yeah, absolutely. So there are a lot of parallels.
16: Well, let me reintroduce you again because we need to take another break. My guest is Kai Bird, author of the new book, American Scoundrel. It's a biography of Roy Cohn. We'll be right back after a short break. I'm Terry Gross, and this is Fresh Air.

0: 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And from DuckDuckGo, introducing Duck.ai, where users can ask AI privately, from the simple questions to the sensitive ones, by DuckDuckGo, who believes AI should be optional. Duck.ai.
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5: This is Fresh Air. I'm Terry Gross. Let's get back to my interview with Kai Bird, author of the new book, American Scoundrel, Roy Cohn's Dark Journey from Joe McCarthy to Donald Trump. In the 50s, when Senator Joe McCarthy led the subcommittee that investigated and smeared alleged communists and gay people, Cohn was the subcommittee's legal counsel. He went on to become the lawyer for leaders of New York's crime families. He was connected to wealthy New Yorkers and power brokers and used those connections to get favors, including favors for Donald Trump. He did his best to avoid paying bills and taxes and found ways to hide his money from the feds. Cohn was indicted by the Justice Department on three occasions of bribery, perjury, and extortion, and other white-collar crimes, and was always acquitted. But in 1986, after being accused of bribery and fraud, he was disbarred. Just a few weeks later, he died of AIDS, which he always denied having, saying it was liver cancer. So after Joe McCarthy was pressured to fire Roy Cohn, when Roy Cohn was the legal counsel for McCarthy's subcommittee that was really active in the witch hunt against alleged communists, Roy Cohn then went on to do other things. He became a divorce lawyer for very wealthy people, and he represented leaders of the five mafia families of New York. What kind of cases did he take?
6: Well, he represented, for instance, John Gotti, Teflon Don. Mafia Don, who one day in the early 70s walked into a bar in Staten Island with two of his associates, walked up to an Irish mafioso from a different clan, obviously, and confronted this man and held him down. And one of his associates pulled a gun and point blank fired into his head and killed him. This was done in front of 20 witnesses in a bar. John Gotti fled. He was eventually arrested, and Roy Cohn became his lawyer. And in the end, Roy got John Gotti off on manslaughter charges, not murder. He pleaded it down, and he got him a four-year sentence. John Gotti served only 2.5 years and got out and then proceeded to go on to a worse crimes. He killed another mafioso in order to sort of climb up the ladder himself. And this was due to Roy.
5: How did the relationship between Donald Trump and Roy Cohn change as Trump became more famous and more powerful?
6: Yeah, no, in the beginning, the power imbalance was quite evident. Roy was the older man and the more powerful. But as the years rolled by, the relationship sort of evolved, and Roy became more obsequious to Donald Trump. And, you know, he paid more attention to Donald's needs than the reverse. But there was a genuine friendship there. And one thing that Roy did for Donald Trump that I think is overlooked is before he died, he went to his old buddy from Horace Mann School, Cy Newhouse, the publisher of Condé Nast magazines and the owner of Random House. And Roy suggested to Cy Newhouse that he should get one of his editors at Random House to sign up Donald Trump to do a memoir. This is how The Art of the Deal came about. And that book was published after Roy died, but it became a national bestseller. And it virtually turned this very parochial New York celebrity developer into a national figure, a prominent businessman as such. And of course, that, as we know, led to the TV show The Apprentice. And that led to Donald Trump launching a political campaign for the presidency. So there's a direct connection between all of that. And it starts with Roy Cohn's relationship with Cy Newhouse.
5: Roy Cohn got AIDS early in the AIDS epidemic.
6: Yes.
5: So how did that change Donald Trump's relationship with Roy Cohn?
6: Well, Trump, when he learned that Roy was probably dying of AIDS, he began, by all accounts, to sort of keep his distance. He began to relied less on Roy Cohn's legal advice and went to other lawyers. But he never broke with him. And in fact, to his credit, he invited him down to Mar-a-Lago soon after he acquired that new estate in Florida and hosted a fabulous dinner. And there were many toasts to Roy Cohn. And at the end of the dinner, when it was all over, Trump apparently told his staff to take the silverware and clean it in peroxide.
5: Well, let me reintroduce you again. If you're just joining us, my guest is Kai Bird, author of the new book, American Scoundrel, Roy Cohn's Dark Journey from Joe McCarthy to Donald Trump. We'll be right back. This is Fresh Air.
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5: This is Fresh Air. Let's get back to my interview with Kai Bird, author of the new book, American Scoundrel, Roy Cohn's Dark Journey from Joe McCarthy to Donald Trump. Cohn was Donald Trump's lawyer and mentor. Because one of Roy Cohn's rules was like, don't leave a paper trail, he didn't leave a paper trail. That's not good for a biographer like you. So
6: no,
5: you had to find like alternate means. You had the FBI files that you would look at after suing. You had like some notes from other people's work. Jeremy Strong, who played Roy Cohn in the movie The Apprentice, which was about the relationship between Trump and Roy Cohn, he turned over his research to you. But you also found that Michael Stipe from REM had an archive of Roy Cohn stuff that he bought at auction. What was in that was of use for you in your biography?
6: Yeah, that was a surprise. We had no idea the extent of what Stipe had. And so we reached out to him and eventually met him at a studio in Lower Manhattan. And he took us inside and put three boxes on a desk of what he called Roy Cohn memorabilia that he had picked up at an auction house. And we open the boxes and there are 150 family photographs, childhood pictures, two copies of his last will and testament, a 220-page unpublished manuscript of his of a memoir that he was trying to write, and you know, little things like a silver cigarette box engraved to Roy Cohn from Gene and Joe McCarthy. Hmm. Anyway, you know, biographers go on a treasure hunt, and occasionally they find treasure. And you just have to keep relentlessly knocking on doors and talking to people. And this was particularly difficult because Roy, you know, burned all his papers. He destroyed everything, partly because he was not paying his taxes for 20 years. So there's no private archive.
5: So one of the photos, and I can't remember if, whether this was in Michael Stipe's collection or you found it someplace else, but Robert Mapplethorpe, who started off doing like celebrity photos and then ended up doing a lot of very controversial photos of gay men, often like engaged in a sexual act. And this was this huge controversy because he had some funding from the NEA, the National Endowment for the Arts. And that was part of the whole controversy about federal funding for the arts and what should be allowed to be funded. But anyhow, so the Mapplethorpe photo of Roy Cohn, Roy Cohn was looking just kind of like angry and threatening in it, right?
6: Oh, yeah. It's a frightening photo. It's an image of Roy looking straight into the camera with just his face. And you see nothing else of his body, no hands, nothing. And his face is sort of floating in a sea of blackness. He looks like Satan or something, but it's a powerful photo, a piece of art. And when I first saw that photo, I said, man, that's the cover. And I reached out to the Mapplethorpe Foundation, but they very quickly decided that they could not license this photo because of the political nature of our book and the fact that it might jeopardize their non-tax profit status. And, you know, I was outraged. I thought this was a terrible decision, a terrible reflection on of Mapplethorpe, of all people, who was himself a victim of First Amendment controversies. And so I appealed and wrote a strong email suggesting this was like bending the knee in anticipation. Anyway, we lost. So we had to scramble and find another photographer who had taken a photo in 1981. And it's a fabulous photo, but it's not what I originally wanted.
5: So because the Mapplethorpe photo showed an angry, mean expression on a close-up of Roy Cohn's face, it reminded me of a photo that Trump seems to really like of himself, where he has a scowl on his face.
6: Yes, that's his official White House portrait, the scowling Trump. And he takes it directly from Roy. Roy loved to be depicted by artists and photographers as sort of tough, mean, and ugly. You know, he actually had a sense of humor about himself. He could be self-deprecating. So he once said to someone that he had a problem with all these photographers taking these images of himself that were unflattering. But then he walked by a mirror and he understood. Yeah, but, you know, this is the image that he wanted to project. He wanted to be fearsome. And I think Trump himself routinely in his office in Trump Tower, he would point to a photo on the wall of Roy Cohn and said, you know, would you rather deal with him if he was in a tough negotiation? And the image is, you know, a scowling Trump.
5: Mm-hmm. Because Roy Cohn was such a hypocrite when it came to homosexuality, because he was closeted but attacked gay people during the McCarthy era and ruined the lives of a lot of gay people as a result, are you surprised that nobody ever publicly outed him as a hypocrite?
6: Well, we write in one chapter at the tail end of the book about Richard DuPont, a gay man who became a business partner of Roy's and was at one point one of his lovers. But Richard DuPont had a business venture in Manhattan that Roy became a partner of, and they had a falling out. Roy sort of sold the property out from under Richard, and Richard DuPont went on a campaign of revenge, and he specifically tried to publicly out him, publishing a magazine devoted with articles devoted to Roy Cohn describing his private life, with cartoons depicting Roy in sex acts. It was, you know, an outrageous public outing. He went to the sidewalk outside Roy Cohn's townhouse and all up and down the sidewalk used white chalk to say, Roy Cohn is a So eventually, I mean, he harassed him. Roy would appear at airports about to get on a plane and suddenly be told that by the airline that someone had called up and canceled his reservation. Well, Richard DuPont was doing this. And eventually Roy complained to, of all people, Robert Morgenthau, the New York district attorney. And
5: who had prosecuted him in the past.
6: Who had prosecuted him three times in the 60s. But Morgenthau looked at this case and said, yeah, this is a verifiable case of harassment. And, you know, he indicted Richard DuPont. There was a trial, and DuPont eventually spent, I think, 18 months in prison.
5: And the press wouldn't pick up on the publication that that DuPont did.
6: That's right. The New York Times didn't report on it.
5: So Roy Cohn managed to escape outing, too.
6: He did.
5: But in the afterlife, there was Angels in America, which depicts him as closeted. And, you know, on the AIDS quilt, he's identified as bully, victim, coward.
6: Yes.
5: So it caught up with him, but he was already dead when it did.
6: Yeah. No, this was sort of one of the curiosities that we had to explain in the book. You know, how could Roy operate in such a hypocritical fashion, being a heterosexual, powerful lawyer in the daytime and then having this sex life in the gay world, owning gay bars and such at night. And everyone knew about it.
5: You write that Roy Cohn's story is important because of what it teaches us about the fragile character of American democracy. What is the lesson you think his story teaches?
6: Well, the lesson of Roy Cohn is that McCarthyism was not defeated. It didn't die. It wasn't an aberration in the 1950s. And I suddenly realized as an historian that, you know, we Americans are a country of immigrants, a multicultural country, a country of civil liberties and the First Amendment. But every few decades, we go through a period of paranoia. So we had a Red Scare in the 1920s. We had another Red Scare, the McCarthyite witch hunts in the early 50s. And we're now going through another such period. And, you know, in the 1950s, there were several thousand civil servants who lost their jobs as a result of what Roy Cohn and Joe McCarthy did. And today it's become much worse. It's a much more serious assault on our democracy, a much more serious politics of vendetta. We're hunting down illegal immigrants and deporting them in large numbers. It's a very divisive time, and I think that explains the importance of Roy Cohn.
5: Well, Kai Bird, thank you so much for talking with us.
6: Thank you. Thank you for having me.
5: Kai Bird's new biography of Roy Cohn is called American Scoundrel. This is Fresh Air.
9: A mother in Maryland hesitated to take her sick son to the emergency room. The reason? Her son is a citizen, but she is not. She was worried about getting detained by ICE. The American Academy of Pediatrics found that there are a lot of families like hers avoiding care because of their immigration status. I'm Juana Summers. That story on All Things Considered from NPR News.
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10: 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And DBHDD, warning all Georgians that half of all opioid deaths happen at home when people take an Oxy or a Perc with a glass of alcohol for stress or to sleep. Learn more about protecting families from opioid overdoses at opioidresponse.info.
5: This is Fresh Air. When Dolly Parton died, she left behind a vast body of work, scores of albums and hit singles that now document her half century of music making in country, folk, pop, and bluegrass. Our rock critic Ken Tucker has chosen three of Parton's performances that he says demonstrate her range and her unique takes on romance and heartbreak.

The death of Dolly Parton continues to reverberate, and I hope as people continue to feel her loss, that more of Parton's music is uncovered, rediscovered, and heard by many for the first time. Because Dolly was a heck of a lot more than I Will Always Love You and Coat of Many Colors. Her voice and her image were so powerful that they frequently obscured the subtlety of her writing. So does the sheer amount of music she created. With all that in mind, I've chosen three Dolly Parton performances I love and that illustrate different aspects of her achievement. The first is from 1969, a song she wrote called Don't Let It Trouble Your Mind. It's a breakup ballad, but it comes at its subject from a typically original angle. In the lyric, Dolly hasn't actually broken up with the guy yet. Instead, she senses that he wants to, but maybe hasn't worked up the nerve or doesn't want to hurt her feelings. She tells him she's not so sure about him either, and she'd rather they separate than continue a lukewarm relationship. It's the prettiest kiss-off song you'll ever hear.

0: It's also worth noting that Rhiannon Giddens recorded a wonderful version of that song on her debut album in 2015. The second song I want to play is one of the many duets Parton recorded with Porter Wagoner in the late 60s and early 70s. When they met, he was a big star. She was young and looking for a break, and he would introduce her on his TV show as Miss Dolly. As duet partners, they were different from the other great male-female duo of that period, George Jones and Tammy Wynette. Those two were married, singing about restlessness and adultery. With Porter and Dolly, it was an employer singing with an employee, a mentor with his mentee. Harmonizing with the older man sharpened Dolly's debate skills. His songwriting helped her develop counterarguments to male complaints about women. Soon, it was a series of musical quarrels between equals, with the student surpassing the professor in skill and life knowledge. All this was frequently expressed in a humorous way, as in the rowdy novelty song called Run That By Me One More Time. You can hear Dolly run rings around Porter Wagoner in her performance here. She's loose and funny and way more expressive than he is. He ends up playing the straight man to her comedic energy.
1: Wait.

The last song I want to play is one of Parton's best story songs, but one that is now little known. It's called My Blue Ridge Mountain Boy from 1969. Its plot could easily comprise an entire novel. A young woman from Virginia follows her ambition to New Orleans, breaking the heart of the callow young man she was dating back home. She's frustrated.

0: I could have chosen three completely different first-rate Dolly compositions. Indeed, I could have done three songs a week here and not run out of material for years. If you want to keep Dolly Parton's memory alive in your life, you've got a treasure trove of unfamiliar, perennially fresh music to keep reminding you of her forever.
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1: 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Fresh Air's executive producer is Sam Brigger. Our technical director and engineer is Audrey Bentham. Our interviews and reviews are produced and edited by Phyllis Myers, Roberta Shorrock, Anne-Marie Baldonado, Lauren Krenzel, Teresa Madden, Monique Nazareth, Susan Yakundi, Anna Bauman, and Nico Gonzalez-Whistler. Our digital media producer is Molly C.V. Nesper. Thea Chaloner directed today's show. Our co-host is Tanya Mosley. I'm Terry Gross.

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1: Republicans face some liabilities this midterm election year. High cost of living, an unpopular war, an unpopular president. But they do have one big advantage, money. And Democrats have taken notice.
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5: For GPB News, I'm Peter Biello. A 33,000-gallon sewage spill at Atlanta's Hartsfield-Jackson International Airport this week is raising new concerns about pollution from the airport. GPB's Pamela Kirkland reports.
6: Airport officials say the sewage spilled from a wastewater lift station into a wooded area next to Sullivan Creek. The creek feeds into the Flint River. The airport says the cause is under investigation and downstream water quality is being monitored. State Representative Robert Dickey's Middle Georgia district includes Crawford and Upson counties, downstream on the Flint. He says the spill adds

0: adds to concerns after fuel releases from the airport earlier this year.
1: If the city of Atlanta, who owns the airport, is not going to take responsibility, maybe the state's time to step in.
0: The incident comes less than 2 months after the Flint Riverkeeper notified the city of Atlanta they intended to sue over alleged Clean Water Act violations. For GPB News, I'm Pamela Kirkland.
2: The Board of Regents for the University System of Georgia has named Thomas Fanning as the sole finalist to be the system's next chancellor. Fanning has a background in business. He led the Southern Company for 13 years and chaired the Federal Reserve Bank of Atlanta. Former Georgia Governor Sonny Perdue has served as chancellor for the last 4 years. He announced his retirement in April. And Savannah State University has announced the creation of the John Lewis School of Public Policy and Social Sciences. Savannah State says the John Lewis School, quote, represents a historic opportunity to extend his legacy. This is GPB. Find the latest headlines at gpb.org/news.
3: Live from NPR News, I'm Lakshmi Singh. The White House is dismissing a new report that says the United States may have committed war crimes in its war with Iran. The report, by a panel of experts for the United Nations Human Rights Council, specifically referenced two strikes, including one on an Iranian school. NPR's Danielle Kurtzleben reports.
4: In a statement, White House spokeswoman Anna Kelly says, quote, the UN Human Rights Council has accomplished nothing for human rights while spouting unserious nonsense for decades. The only party in this conflict that has committed war crimes is the Iranian regime, end quote. The report said there are, quote, reasonable grounds to believe that the U.S. committed war crimes, specifically in two strikes, which the report says killed almost 180 people, including children. The U.S. has not taken responsibility for the school strike and has denied the other. The report also accuses Iran of committing crimes against humanity against its own people. Danielle Kurtzleben, NPR News, The White House.
3: President Trump's nominee to lead the U.S. Immigration and Customs Enforcement was former Oklahoma State Trooper Lance Schroyer. But now, 3 months after selecting him for the job, the White House is withdrawing Schroyer's name. NPR Sergio Martinez Beltran has the latest.
5: Lance Schroyer's nomination came at a moment of change. He was a close ally of the new Homeland Security Secretary, Mark Wayne Mullen, who has tried to distance himself from controversies preceding him, like the aggressive, sometimes deadly, immigration enforcement operations in Chicago and Minneapolis. But Schroyer has no experience in immigration enforcement. He does have a law enforcement background. Most recently, he served as a major at the Oklahoma Highway Patrol. The White House did not respond to questions about why Schroyer's nomination was withdrawn. The last time the Senate confirmed a director for ICE was in 2017 during the Obama administration. Sergio Martinez Beltran, NPR News, Austin, Texas.
3: Former Senate Minority Whip John Kyle of Arizona has died. His family says in a statement that Kyle passed away due to complications from a neurological disease. He was 84 years old. Britain's King Charles hosted a summit of top AI leaders today in Scotland. Bosses from OpenAI, Anthropic, and NVIDIA were there, and NPR's Fatima Al-Kassab reports.
6: Among those gathered in Scotland, NVIDIA boss Jensen Huang, the Pope's AI advisor, and the UK's own AI minister. Opening the summit, King Charles said that while AI has shown its abilities to improve life, there are increasing warnings about what he calls AI's darker capacities, and even its potential to take life.
7: There seems urgency in adequately considering the existential dangers of such technologies falling into the wrong hands.
6: Sufficient ways of controlling AI are needed, he said, before it is all too late.
3: That's Fatima Al-Kassab. It's NPR. Mortgage rates in the U.S. jumped to 6.95% this week. That, according to Freddie Mac, NPR's Stephen Basaha reports, that's making the already steep price of home ownership even more expensive.
8: This is a big jump, almost 0.2% from last week. Mortgage rates were already rising before the Federal Reserve raised its benchmark interest rate Wednesday, which primarily affects shorter-term loans. Zillow senior economist Kara Ng points to high oil prices.
9: One of the Fed's mandates is to make sure that inflation is contained. And when you have higher oil prices, that changes the math for what consumers are paying,
8: causing the Fed to raise interest rates to fight inflation. Mortgage rates are almost a full percentage point higher than they were before the U.S. and Israel started a war against Iran. That jump is enough to raise the cost of owning a typical home by hundreds of dollars each month. Stephen Misaha, NPR News.
3: A tiny cat is making big waves in science today as the first of his kind to be discovered in a century. Online, the National Geographic is featuring a 10-year-old male tiger cat of the Leopardus tilcaio species. He's smaller than a house cat, has leopard-like spots, short and round ears, long whiskers, and from Nat Geo's video, piercing eyes. Biologist Paolo Nogales Ascaruns, a National Geographic explorer, came across a wild cat in Bolivia. She remembers taking 100 pictures of it. Its species discovery is now featured in a study published today in the journal Current Biology. It's NPR.
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0: All things considered, from NPR News, I'm Juana Summers.
3: And I'm Mary Louise Kelly. There is no such thing as an associate membership in the European Union. This fact did not stop European Commission President Ursula von der Leyen from floating the idea to Canada. Now, Canada, of course, is not in Europe, but it is locked in a hostile trade war with the U.S., which has also placed tariffs on EU imports. President Trump is threatening more, what he calls very serious tariffs on the EU if he determines this whole associate membership idea is a, quote, hostile act. Well, here's one line from Canada's Prime Minister, Mark Carney, as he addressed the European Parliament today.
13: I'm not proposing a third bloc in order to become a great power rival only with better manners.
3: Carney did welcome some sort of closer partnership between Canada and Europe. Here to help break that down is Ian Brimmer, founder of Eurasia Group. That's a political consulting firm. Hi, Ian.
14: Hi, how are you?
3: Hi, I'm well, thank you. What's your read on how much of this EU invitation is substance and how much is meant to deliver a message to Donald Trump?
14: Oh, no, it's not meant to deliver a message. It is meant to increase resilience. It's meant to increase predictability. I think there are a lot of countries out there that really worry that rule of law, which the United States used to be the principal country in the world that promoted, is now no longer interested in doing so, and they really need it to persist. And that's why you're seeing the Canadians reach out, not just to the EU, but certainly historically with the
3: EU.
14: You don't see any coded message
3: being delivered here? There's a whole lot of ways to communicate resilience and deeper ties without an invitation to join a trade alliance to which the U.S. is not party.
14: You know, the interest, associate membership was not the Canadian Prime Minister's idea. What he wants is an alliance that is deeper than what he presently has. Mm-hmm. He wants a bloc that other countries can join that would help to allow the Canadians to use the strategic pillars, as they call them, to engage more with other countries that they can have predictable relations with. So, for example, their critical minerals and raw materials, their the energy security that they have in spades, more defense industrialization, technology and research and capital markets, all of those things. They have a very strong relationship with the United States, but one that has suddenly become much more vulnerable to unilateral short-term decisions by President Trump, specifically in the second term. Mm-hmm. So I don't think it's coded at all. I think they're across the political spectrum in Canada. President Trump has unified this country in feeling very vulnerable that their principal ally is no longer a country that they can rely on as much. And that is something that they are trying to address. There's no coding at all.
3: What would the EU get out of an associate membership or whatever we want to call this arrangement?
14: Well, the EU would have another country out there that actually has a lot of resources, a lot of human capital, a lot of political stability that is interested in having more stable long-term relations with them. And, you know, it's this rupture that Mark Carney talks about. It's not just because the United States has gone unilateral and doesn't want to be a global leader the way it has historically. It's also because the world's second largest economy is getting much more powerful, but isn't becoming free market oriented. It isn't becoming democratic. It doesn't support rule of law. It's still a state capitalist authoritarian regime. I'm talking, of course, about China. Mm-hmm. The Europeans are very vulnerable to a China that is hollowing out Europe's industry so that they want more predictable relations with countries where that doesn't happen.
15: You just raised Mark Carney's now famous quote about a rupture in the world order. That's, of course, from his speech at Davos, Switzerland earlier this year. Is it a stretch to describe this week the development of maybe some kind of invitation to move closer, cuddle in closer to the EU? Is this the beginnings of what a new world order might look like?
14: No, Mary Louise, there are three ways to respond to a rupture, to what I call a G0 world, where there's no global leadership. One is you can build new institutions that react to the new balance of power. A second is you can reform your existing institutions so that they are more capable of responding to the new demands and challenges. The third is that you can go to war. And over the last couple of years, we've done all three. I think this is an effort and a hope by the Canadian Prime Minister that there can be a little bit more energy and resource into the first two as opposed to the latter.
15: And to quote him again directly, not proposing a third bloc in order to become a great power rival with better manners. It sounded like awkward laughter there was the reception that he got in Europe. Where would a deeper Canada-U.S. alliance leave the United States?
14: A deeper Canada-EU alliance would leave the United States in perfectly good stead as long as the United States wants to be committed to rule of law and democracy and predictability from one administration to the next. But I do believe, and you can talk to Canadians on the right and the left, that there is permanent damage that has been done to this closest of relationships over the course of the last 2 years of the second Trump administration.
15: Permanent.
14: And
15: you
14: while
15: don't
14: that
15: think
14: relationship
15: any
14: will
15: it.
14: Permanent. It will be reversed. It will be repaired. And I think that any Democrat or Republican that comes in 2029 will work to do that. But it will not come back to what it was. The trust, sometimes you're in a relationship with a spouse, a family member, whoever, and they say something that you cannot unhear.
15: Yeah.
14: And that is what has happened to the Canadians. It will never be what it was, unfortunately.
15: We just have a few seconds left, but what are you watching for next? Australia, New Zealand invited to join the European Union?
14: Well, I mean, the UK certainly post-Brexit is not going to be invited the same way the Canadians were, but Burnham, the new prime minister, would love to find a way to reintegrate. Let's see what he has to say over the next few days.
15: Ian Bremer, founder and president of Eurasia Group and G0 Media. Thank you, Ian.
14: Mary Louise, always a pleasure.
16: What does the greatest American cross-country skier of all time do for a second act? Jesse Diggins retired from skiing earlier this winter at the top of her sport. Now, at 35, she's charting a new path, literally on a long, grueling trail. Here's Dan Crocker of Minnesota Public Radio.
17: Last weekend, Jessie Diggins traded in her ski boots for running shoes. She competed in a 100-mile race on a remote trail along the rugged shore of Lake Superior in northern Minnesota. People along the course were pumped to learn that Diggins was in the race.
18: Listen, Jessie Diggins is a legend, and people in America should know.
17: Micah Melander drove up from the Twin Cities to support another runner.
18: We want Jessie Diggins in trail running, so also I'm so excited that she's doing this.
17: Jessie Diggins is renowned for her ability to push her body to its limits, to descend deep into what she calls the pain cave. That skill helped her win 4 Olympic medals and 4 overall World Cup titles over her 15-year pro ski career. It was also ideal preparation for her first 100-miler, said race director John Storkamp.
19: There's nobody better at kind of grinding something out, and 100-mile distance is really about grinding, you know?
17: Diggins smiled and chatted through early race checkpoints, but as she approached the finish, 25 hours after she started, she could barely run.
20: Massachusetts, originally of Afton, Minnesota. Let's hear it for your female Superior 100 champion, Jessie Diggins.
21: It was quite emotional for me. I remember crying. And then very shortly after crossing the finish line, I realized, like, I can't stand anymore.
17: She gave every ounce of energy she had to finishing. But she says she gets a ton of satisfaction out of pushing her body so hard.
21: I treat it like a real gift, because in life, we don't get to choose when we are going through something hard. We don't get to choose the moments when we're going to suffer. But in a race, you sign up for that. And that's amazing, because then you get to build this resilience and the skill set to get you through hard things in life.
17: This was the third long trail race Diggins ran since retiring from skiing in March. But she doesn't plan to make it a second athletic career. As much as she loved to ski race, she says, it was also her job.
21: And when it is also the way that you pay the bills and literally put food on the table, it does come with a higher level of pressure. And there is something wonderful about knowing, like, hey, if I never sign up for another race again, that's okay. It's not my job anymore. It is literally just for fun.
17: But Diggins isn't just easing into retirement. For all her success, it still came in an obscure sport. And female athletes still generally make a lot less money than men.
21: If I had the equivalent career as an NHL player, I probably wouldn't need to find another job right off the bat. That's just the way that it is.
17: Plus, she's excited for her second career as a public speaker. She talks to audiences about mental health, about grit and teamwork, and yes, the pain cave.
21: I'm nervous every time I go on stage. My heart's going almost like, well, almost exactly like it is on the start line of a race.
17: But she appreciates the challenge and the opportunity. The way she sees it, she gets 45 minutes to give people a piece of her story. And hopefully it motivates them to push themselves across whatever finish line is in their lives. For NPR News, I'm Dan Crocker in Lutzen, Minnesota.
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1: This is All Things Considered on GPB. I'm Peter Biello. Georgia Senator Raphael Warnock is calling on social media companies and his fellow lawmakers to regulate AI-generated content. This after he discovered he was the subject of several AI-generated videos and posts containing false statements about his health and appearance. Warnock says these posts and how easily they misled people have huge implications for democracy.
2: What if hours before an election, someone created a page with AI-generated images, fake stories about the candidates? How will voters know what's true and what's not true? We have a whole lot of work to do where AI is concerned.
1: Many social media platforms already attempt to label all content created with AI as such, and AI industry leaders have recently called for regulations, though President Trump has pushed back on those calls, claiming that American regulations could give China an advantage on AI. 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
5: 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I'm Rachel Abrams. 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
8: 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I'm Juana Summers.
0: And I'm Mary Louise Kelly. On a recent hot summer day, NPR immigration correspondent Jasmine Garst was walking into a soccer game when she got an alarming message on WhatsApp. A mother saying her child's life was in danger. Jasmine reports it's part of a worrying pattern emerging in immigrant communities.
9: The heat was sweltering that day. In Maryland, a six-year-old boy was having trouble breathing. My child woke up this morning feeling like he was suffocating. The woman says in the voice message, "I'm worried." The boy had a history of asthma. She had my number because I handed out to a lot of people in the course of my reporting. And I told her, "I'm not a medical professional or a lawyer. This sounds like an emergency." She told me she'd been debating whether to take him to the local clinic. She asked that we use her first initial, M, because although her son is a U.S. citizen, M and her husband are undocumented. That's why they were worried. All northbound roads have had ICE operations on them, she says in another audio message. She was worried about getting detained. She decided to wait it out. M's situation is increasingly common. A new report by the American Academy of Pediatrics found that 40% of pediatricians have noticed families staying away from care due to immigration concerns. In addition, Dr. Lee Beers, chief medical officer of the association, says
10: they have seen families in their practice who are hesitant to apply for public health services and support such as Medicaid. And they also noted that there are families in their practice who are avoiding sending their children to school.
9: Back in Maryland, the boy was taking a turn for the worse. M later told me he was very pale. His lips were turning blue. They took the bus to the local clinic. It was nighttime. By the time they got there, the doctor told her the kid was in serious condition. He was given oxygen. In another voice message, she says her son has been medevaced to Washington, D.C. God, let him be okay. There wasn't room for her on the helicopter, so she was told to meet them at the hospital in D.C. Here she is again.
11: El Uber es seguro.
9: I'm wondering, she says, will I be safer in an Uber? If my whole family drives, what if we get stopped? Do ICE agents get on public transportation? A nurse at the Maryland clinic paid for the Uber. I just passed by the Washington Monument, she says. She calls it the needle. And the White House. She said she was scared. Would the hospital ask for immigration papers? So legally, hospitals can ask for immigration status, but they can't deny emergency care over it. There have, however, been reports of ICE agents at medical facilities. And now there's another reason for immigrants, including those here legally, to worry about medical care. As of this week, when deciding whether to admit people into the U.S. or grant a path to legal residency, immigration officials will now consider a wider range of public benefits that person receives. They will also consider what benefits family members get. Medicaid and food benefits could be considered. And this is part of a shift in how the Trump administration is approaching immigration enforcement. Earlier this year, we saw these loud, bombastic ICE raids in Minneapolis, last year in LA and Chicago. Those operations drew heavy backlash. Now the strategy is quieter. The number of detentions has skyrocketed, but increasingly, enforcement also means cutting off access to services and benefits, pushing people to self-deport. 22 states and D.C. are jointly suing the Department of Homeland Security, saying this could keep people away from hospitals and medical services. In an email to NPR, DHS responded, quote, "This is the ideological contortion required by left-wing leaders to justify their defrauding of the American taxpayer at the hands of illegal criminals." This is Em and her son, the morning after, speaking from the ICU. He was there for several days. Turns out the boy had a respiratory infection, which triggered a severe asthma attack. The hospital told her she should have brought him in sooner. Jasmine Garst, NPR News, Maryland.
8: New York Times journalist turned filmmaker Walter Thompson Hernandez has been telling stories of Southern California for much of his career. He wrote a book called The Compton Cowboys about Black equestrians dedicated to getting inner city kids on horses and off the streets. Critic Bob Mondello says his new film, If I Go, Will They Miss Me?, is an intense but tender coming-of-age story set in the Watts neighborhood of Los Angeles.
12: When you live in the flight path of LAX, it makes sense. You dream of flying. 12-year-old Anthony is known as Little Ant, which makes his dad Big Ant.
13: I remember the first time Dad took me to the beach.
14: Oh, Ant! I know you ain't scared. Come on! Ain't that cold?
13: And we counted all the airplanes that took off that day.
12: Both of them dream of taking off, adventure for Little Ant, who's reading about Greek mythology in school, escape for his dad, who's been in and out of prison since he was just a bit older than his son is now. He's been absent a lot of Little Ant's life, a fact the boy has long since rationalized.
13: Kind of like Odysseus, who eventually returned back to Ithaca. After being away from his family for a really long time.
12: Big Ant does love his son, but that doesn't keep him from being an unreliable family man. His wife prays every morning when he's around.
15: Thank you, God. Help me to be patient today.
12: And without fail, he'll try her patience. He's barely there for her or the kids. And when he is, he's apt to say the wrong thing, as when Little Ant gets beat up at school.
16: How you think that made me look out here?
12: Leading to further complications and a small miracle of community as others step up to protect loyal son from wayward father. Writer-director Walter Thompson Hernandez filmed largely at the Nickerson Gardens housing project in Watts, surrounding his performers with faces he found there, a smart way of grounding in the real, a film that keeps taking fanciful flight. When, say, Little Ant looks out his window and imagines young men in the courtyard with arms thrust down in inverted Vs, lined up like planes taxiing on a runway. Or watches his notebook doodles dancing around the page as his teacher poses a question.
17: Can anyone tell me, based off our assignment this week, where Pegasus, the winged horse, came from?
12: Little Ant is building himself a Pegasus costume at home as a class project, so he's got this.
13: Pegasus' dad was a god. It was Zeus's brother. They called him Poseidon.
12: He imagines his father in a toga with a trident.
13: and they was real close. Like, best friends close.
12: Would that that were true at home.
18: You can't just take Anthony to the beach one time and just expect everything to go back to normal. It don't work like that.
19: I don't feel like talking.
18: Why y'all yelling at
12: me? Young actor Bodie Dell brings a sweet openness to the 12-year-old at the film center, while J. Alphonse Nicholson and Danielle Brooks are painfully well-matched as parents who are almost never on the same page.
20: We're not perfect. Your daddy is a work in progress. I'm a work in progress. But we're going to figure this out.
12: With visuals recalling everything from the Bayou fantasy Beasts of the Southern Wild to groundbreaking works by Charles Burnett and Spike Lee, If I Go, Will They Miss Me is rich in resonance and in forgiveness for characters who, while flawed,
21: dear God,
12: have eyes fixed on the skies.
21: I pray you protect little Ant and everything he do.
12: Yes, they stumble. The film gives them wings. I'm Bob Mandela.
0: This is NPR News.
1: For GPB News, I'm Peter Biello. A recent member of the state body regulating much of Georgia's data center buildout has found new work in the data center industry. GPB's Grant Blankenship reports.
22: On the Georgia Public Service Commission, Tricia Pridemore voted last year to allow Georgia Power to nearly double its electrical generation capacity for data centers. She left the PSC in August. Now she's been made an executive vice president with a data center company, DC Blocks, which touts her, quote, deep expertise across utility regulation. Sarah Kennedy is one of many Rockdale County residents fighting a planned DC Blocks hyperscale data center. What the company sees as Pridemore's strength, Kennedy sees as a threat.
23: She knows exactly how to lead these companies into a deeper way of exploiting the public.
22: GPB asked DC Blocks what role Pridemore may play in Georgia. The company did not respond by deadline. For GPB News, I'm Grant Blankenship in Macon.
1: AT&T is offering a reward of up to $10,000, leading to the arrest and conviction of anyone responsible for stealing copper wire. The telecom company says Georgia ranks among the top five states nationwide for copper wire theft impacting AT&T's network. When sold at scrapyards, copper is several times more valuable than other metals, like steel or aluminum. The company says if you see suspicious activity around utility lines, poles, manholes, or communications equipment, you should contact local law enforcement.
24: Live from NPR News in Culver City, California, I'm Dwayne Brown. On Capitol Hill, Republican House Speaker Mike Johnson has adjourned his chamber early so members can go home and campaign ahead of the midterm election. NPR's Quill Lawrence tells us the move prevents lawmakers from voting on articles of impeachment against Defense Secretary Pete Hegseth over the war in Iran.
25: The bill would close a loophole that prevents some veterans who get VA disability benefits from also collecting full military retirement pay.
26: That we've earned it. I was willing to give my life, no problem, for this country.
25: That's Jen Knott, who saw combat in Iraq. After years of waiting, she says the support is finally there to force a vote on the bill, and Congress is going home.
26: It has a real world effect on myself and my family, and the other veterans and their families that are involved in this. You know, in this economy, we need our retirement.
25: Around 50,000 veterans are affected. The bill has been blocked from a vote by fiscal hawks in the past, but advocates hope it will pass after Congress returns in November. Quill Lawrence, NPR News.
24: Meanwhile, the war with Iran and a shortage of refining capacity are driving up energy prices. NPR's Scott Horsley reports that's one factor that prompted the Fed to raise its benchmark interest rate yesterday for the first time since 2023.
27: Energy prices continue to soar. AAA says the average price of gasoline jumped 7 cents a gallon overnight, while the price of diesel fuel jumped 8 cents to a new record high of $6.39 a gallon. Rising interest rates are not good for home builders. Builders broke ground on fewer new homes in August, although most of the decline was in apartment buildings. Permits for future home construction were also down last month. Scott Horsley, NPR News, Washington.
24: On Wall Street, stocks rebounded today, finishing mostly higher across the board. This is NPR News.
1: This is All Things Considered on GPB. I'm Peter Biello. The Savannah College of Art and Design is launching a new vocal performance major with a Grammy-winning artist as the founding director. GPB's Amanda Andrews has more.
2: Musician and songwriter John Batiste will lead the new Vocal Performance Bachelor of Fine Arts program. The major will be SCAD's first audition-only degree and prepare students for vocal work in music, stage, film, and television. Batiste says he'll be in Savannah and Atlanta a lot in the coming years.
3: I couldn't be more excited to represent the excellence that the South has brought to the world through vocal arts, through culture, through music. The creativity that is emblematic of everything that I grew up with is infused in this program and more.
2: Batiste also served as the 2025 commencement speaker and designed the university's first music listening lounge. For GPB News, I'm Amanda Andrews.
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0: From NPR News, it's All Things Considered. I'm Mary Louise Kelly.
8: And I'm Juana Summers. The crypto sector just experienced the equivalent of getting crushed in a playoff game. A bill the industry spent tens of millions of dollars promoting suffered a major defeat in the Senate. This was the latest setback in what has been a difficult year for the crypto sector. NPR senior business editor Rafael Nam is here to help us understand. Hey there.
10: Hey, Juana.
8: Rafael, tell us about this bill and what makes it so important.
10: So the bill is known as the Clarity Act, and the crypto sector has been wanting to pass it since last year. And its goal was to create rules to regulate the industry. And I realize that may sound kind of boring, Juana, but think about it. Had it passed, rules covering just about every aspect of crypto would have been officially part of American law for the first time and reshaped the financial system, making crypto as legitimate as stocks and bonds.
8: Wait a minute. So the crypto sector wanted more regulations?
10: I know, yeah. And that may sound surprising, because when you talk to people in the crypto sector, they always say, oh, we want regulations. We want clear rules of the road. But critics say that crypto sector really just wants their own regulations that go easy on the industry and wanted this Republican Congress to essentially lock favorable rules in. Here's Mark Hayes from Americans for Financial Reform.
19: There's this industry narrative that says this bill was a result of years of work, but I think a lot of that work was done behind closed doors with mostly just friends of the industry.
10: Now, the crypto industry and Republicans insist this has been a transparent process, but in the end, the vote failed.
8: Is that the only reason it failed?
10: No, there was also a lot of opposition from banks and small community banks especially, but the biggest source of friction was President Trump. He has been a big backer of the crypto industry and has been strongly pushing for this bill. The problem here, though, was a dispute over an ethics clause in the bill that was intended to prevent conflicts of interest by federally elected officials. Now, remember, this summer, the president disclosed he and his family had made $1.4 $1 billion from the investments in crypto ventures. And that was a number that many Democrats just could not stomach. And many believed this clause just wasn't strong enough to prevent Trump and White House officials from directly benefiting from the industry. Here's Alex Thornton from the Center for American Progress, a Democratic think tank, and on why the bill didn't go far enough.
9: It basically would have codified, it would have sealed into law loopholes for crypto and the ability of the administration officials who have been involved with crypto to continue profiting off of their crypto investments.
10: Now, Republicans in the White House have defended the ethics clause. Senator Cynthia Lummis from Wyoming said in a statement this week that President Trump agreed to, quote, unprecedented ethics restrictions, and said the bill had, quote, some of the toughest ethics restrictions in U.S. history.
11: So, Raphael, what comes next for crypto?
10: So the crypto sector has vowed to try again, but the calendar doesn't work in their favor. Mm. It's looking very unlikely this bill will pass this year with the midterm elections just around the corner. And who knows, Fana, who will be controlling Congress next year. So, you know, this hasn't been a great year for cryptocurrencies either, with the markets tumbling for most of the year. Bitcoin, for example, is down more than 10%. So this setback at the Senate is another bitter pill for an industry that thought this year will be a game changer, but instead is facing one of the biggest setbacks ever.
11: NPR Senior Business Editor Raphael Nam, thanks so much.
10: Thank you, Hannah.
0: The saga of musicians Ed Sheeran and Macklemore continues to spiral. What began with a political statement on stage now involves billionaire sports team owners, musicians quitting a tour, millions of dollars in donations. Let's bring in NPR Music's Isabella Gomez Sarmiento. Hey there.
13: Hi, Mary Louise.
0: For those of us catching up, where do we even start?
13: So you have to go back to September 4th when Macklemore was opening for a show by Ed Sheeran at MetLife Stadium in New Jersey. During his performance, he said part of the reason he wanted to play these shows was to be able to say Free Palestine on stage.
14: I want those words to be loud and clear so the people from Gaza all the way to the occupied West Bank know that we have not forgotten them.
13: He went on to perform a song called Heinz Hall, which was written in tribute to the students at Columbia University who camped out to protest Israel's war in Gaza.
14: Against what our country is funding. Block the barricade until Palestine is free. Block the barricade until Palestine is free. When I was seven, I learned a lesson.
13: Macklemore also referenced conflicts in Lebanon and Sudan, and he railed against ICE, U.S. Immigration and Customs Enforcement.
0: Okay, so Macklemore says all these things. After those performances, he gets kicked off the tour. Did he give a reason why? Did Ed Sheeran give a reason why?
13: So on Monday, Macklemore posted a statement on his social media saying he was off the tour. He was supposed to play several more shows on this U.S. leg of Ed Sheeran's tour. Macklemore wrote that stadium owner Robert Kraft had refused to host him at his venue. Ed Sheeran put out his own statement saying it was the tour's promoter who ultimately decided to remove Macklemore. That promoter, Messina Touring, told NPR that the decision was made because of pressure from the venue owners. Robert Kraft, who owns Gillette Stadium in Boston and multiple sports teams who play there, confirmed to Rolling Stone that he blocked Macklemore from performing at his stadium over the MetLife speech and what he called a broader history of anti-Semitic rhetoric and imagery. He seems to be alluding to a costume Macklemore wore on stage in 2014, which drew backlash for appearing to be an anti-Semitic caricature. Macklemore apologized for that costume back in 2014.
0: Meanwhile, we said this is spiraling, and one of the ways it's spiraling is other artists on the tour who are now all responding with their feet to Macklemore's removal?
13: That's correct. Basically, all of the other opening acts on the tour have dropped out. The singers Lucas Graham and Aaron Rowe, who were supposed to open for the rest of the U.S. tour, they announced they were leaving. The musician Phineas, who's best known for his work with his sister, Billie Eilish, he says he's no longer going to be opening for Sheeran on the South American part of the tour. And then the Irish band Bioga, which has a very long history of playing with Sheeran and was actually his backing band on stage, they also dropped out. All of the musicians wrote that they stood in solidarity with Palestinian people and that they couldn't support the silencing of another artist.
0: Okay, but go back, Ed Sheeran himself, what is he saying?
13: Ed Sheeran has tried really hard to stay apolitical in all of this. In his original social media statement, he wrote that he's appalled by the conflict in Israel and Gaza, but that he doesn't believe in using his platform to discuss politics. He has not publicly issued another statement since the other artists left the tour, but he's in the middle of a pretty furious exchange right now. Yesterday, Macklemore pledged to donate his $1 million salary from those first shows to aid groups in Gaza. He challenged Robert Kraft to do the same. Now, Kraft and Sheeran say they will be donating $2 million each, though they haven't specified which organizations the funds will go to. There are 10 shows left in Sheeran's U.S. tour, and then he's scheduled to perform in Latin America through December, so we'll be keeping an eye on how it goes.
0: Sounds like war in the Middle East, leading into a spiraling of war amongst musicians. NPR's Isabella Gomez-Sarmiento, thanks so much for your reporting.
13: Thank you.

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2: This is All Things Considered on GPB. I'm Peter Biello. Since OpenAI announced its plans for a new data center in Effingham County, residents have banded together to protest it. GPB's Jillian Magtoto reports.
3: It's 5:30 p.m., rush hour, and Evan Karp and a couple of volunteers are holding up a banner. ProtectEffingham.org is written in orange letters on black netting.
4: I did measure this fence before we started. I want to say it's 8 feet to the top. Maybe 8.5.
3: This marks the third week Karp and others have protested against the Effingham Open AI data center this way.
4: Made out of deer fencing. We need a minimum of three the way that this sign is set up currently. And so it's like any time that we have three or more, we go out.
3: We're on a pedestrian footbridge overlooking Highway 21 in Port Wentworth, where a surge of commuters makes their way back home to Effingham County. Karp says as protest, this seems to be working.
4: There was a day where it seemed like every single BMW was honking at us, and we thought that that was kind of funny. You know, it's some days every trucker wants to, you know, honk at us, and that's wonderful. I'm definitely encouraging that.
3: When Effingham County's deal with OpenAI arrived without warning and without a lot of information, Karp was hungry to learn more. So citizens like Karp have formed Protect Effingham, a group that aims to gather pieces of information on one website called protecteffingham.org. And since he's been flying this banner over the highway, Karp has found other people who want to contribute.
4: Honestly, I've been really heartened by all the honks, by all of the response on social media. A lot of people reaching out like, hey, where do we sign up for the bridge banner?
3: With him on the bridge is John Williamson. He finds this whole thing relaxing.
5: It's unbelievably relaxing being out here doing this. The second the bridge starts shaking on you, it gets uneasy until you wrestle into it. And honestly, I could sleep up here. I don't know if you've enjoyed it, but it's really calming up here for the most part.
3: Calming, and he says, kind of inspiring.
5: To find as many people as ready to be active has been, like I said, the most uplifting thing, because, you know, the more we take on together now, the more we are ready after this fight's over, you know?
3: Karp feels the same way.
4: I didn't have a whole lot of community out here. It's been really heartening to see people come together. Just finding each other, you know, has been kind of amazing. And it's like, we may not know exactly what our next steps are, but like, we know that this next phase, we're not going at it alone. Like, the residents of Effingham have been uncommonly united and clear that we want some transparency and we want some accountability.
3: All it took to come together was what felt like a community emergency. For GPB News, I'm Jillian Magtoto in Port Wentworth.
2: In sports, on a night when the Braves could have clinched a playoff spot with a win and results elsewhere, starter J.R. Richie allowed 6 runs on 7 hits in 4 2/3 innings as Atlanta fell to the Cubs 8-4 last night. With the win, the Cubs stayed a half game ahead of the Phillies for the first NL wild card. The Braves have the day off today before kicking off a 3-game road series against the Houston Astros tomorrow. On the latest episode of the Football Fridays in Georgia podcast, hosts John and Hannah recap a busy week of Georgia high school football, talking with the head coaches of Thomasville and Camden County. 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I'm Peter Biello.

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1: A company tries to buy the land your mobile home sits on. 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
3: This is All Things Considered from NPR News. I'm Juana Summers.
4: And I'm Mary Louise Kelly. The election is less than 50 days away, and there's growing concern that President Trump could deploy federalized National Guard troops around polling locations, despite clear laws barring such action. NPR's Kat Lonsdorf reports.
5: For months now, a group of several dozen former military lawyers has been writing to Congress with a specific worry that the U.S. military might be used in some way to influence the upcoming election.
6: We decided to try to connect the dots that led us to believe that that could be a very real possibility.
5: Retired Major General Stephen Lepper is part of the nonpartisan former Judge Advocates Working Group, which has been tracking President Trump's executive orders.
6: Either this administration is trying to limit the ways in which votes can be cast, or they're setting up a situation where a scenario could be concocted to justify the use of military force.
5: He points to the executive order declaring Antifa a domestic terrorist organization. He says that could potentially be used amid disruption at polling places to justify invoking the Insurrection Act, something Trump has repeatedly threatened to do. Put in the context of Trump's unprecedented use of the military domestically, particularly his National Guard deployments, Lepper says he and his colleagues see a very clear possible path.
6: That this administration will ultimately either deploy military forces or paramilitary law enforcement to somehow limit access to polling places.
5: The National Guard can legally be used to support elections in many capacities when ordered by state governors. But the president deploying troops or federal armed agents to polling places is illegal. It's not just Lepper and his colleagues raising the concern. In March, several Democratic members of the Senate Armed Services Committee sought assurances from General Gregory Guillot, the commander of U.S. NORTHCOM, who would be in charge if such an order came from the president. When asked by Senator Tammy Duckworth of Illinois what guardrails are in place in that situation, Guillot said he very clearly understands the laws.
7: If given the order, I would look at it very closely.
5: He said he doesn't think troops should be, quote, anywhere near polling places. But others have sidestepped such lines of questioning, including the president himself when asked directly about the possibility by reporters in May.
8: I'd do anything necessary to make sure we have honest elections. We have to have honest elections.
9: So you're not ruling that out?
5: NPR asked the White House for clarification on that comment, but did not get a direct response. In recent weeks, Democratic Senator Alyssa Slotkin of Michigan directly pressed several military leaders and federal agencies to confirm that U.S. troops won't be sent to polling places. Only Chairman of the Joint Chiefs of Staff, General Dan Kane, has responded, saying that there are, quote, no plans to send U.S. troops to the polls. There is also growing concern about immigration enforcement agents being used to intimidate voters, something that's also illegal. Earlier this month, Homeland Security Secretary Mark Wayne Mullen said ICE agents could serve warrants at polling places. And that, too, could include the military, although that is also considered by most legal experts to be illegal. An internal DHS memo that was recently made public shows that the administration has outlined a plan specifically to allow for National Guard members to be deputized as immigration enforcement officers, something many members of the administration, like Stephen Miller, have long stated as a goal.
10: This memo is designed as a workaround to say, here's how we can get this done without violating federal law.
5: Chioma Chukwu is the executive director of American Oversight, a nonpartisan watchdog group that obtained the memo. The memo, which NPR has read, does not explicitly say anything about elections or polling places. But Chukwu says, given the administration's escalating claims around voter fraud by unauthorized immigrants,
10: we should be planning for this to potentially be the way that they justify deploying National Guard to the polling places around the country.
5: DHS told NPR the memo speaks for itself. Voting officials across the country have been working hard to assure voters there are plans in place if armed federal officials do show up, and say they plan on administering the midterms as usual. Kat Lonsdorf, NPR News, Washington.
9: President Trump has threatened to tear down the Kennedy Center, and a judge has told him he can't, at least not without 30 days' notice. That's all part of a flurry of legal activity this week that has left the center's immediate and long-term future uncertain. NPR Culture correspondent Anastasia Tsiolkas has more.
11: Months ago, Trump said he planned to do a full-scale renovation of the Kennedy Center and perhaps take the building down to studs. This time was different. Trump was speaking yesterday to reporters on an airport tarmac, and he explicitly said the building may be demolished if his name is not on it, despite federal judge Christopher Cooper ruling earlier this week that his name cannot be added to the building.
12: For the Trump administration, for me, to get involved and to take that on long-term, and to carry it, or to raise money to carry it,

Roberts' lawyers have already filed an appeal to Cooper's earlier ruling this week, and Trump has said he wants to fight that decision all the way to the Supreme Court. Meanwhile, there has been a flood of related court filings this week after the board suddenly shut the center. Yesterday, Representative Joyce Beatty, the Democrat from Ohio who has filed one of two federal suits against the president and his hand-selected Kennedy board, filed a transcript of Trump's Wednesday comments with the court. In a sworn statement also submitted to the federal judge yesterday, the center's current executive director and chief operating officer, Matt Floca, said the building's current closure is, quote, temporary and due to public safety risks. And in a third filing, a staff member at a law firm representing Beatty sworn a statement she witnessed a forklift, quote, run into and hit pillars on the building several times. This morning, another set of litigants filed a request with the same judge. A group of eight architecture and culture groups who have also sued the Kennedy Center asked Cooper to appoint a receiver, independent monitor, or other neutral officer to protect the center. They say Trump and the rest of the board are ignoring their responsibilities to take care of the arts institution and living memorial to President John F. Kennedy. Anastasia Tsiolkos, NPR News, New York.

0: When the remnants of Typhoon Halong swept through western Alaska last year, flooding displaced hundreds of people. For one village, the storm also affected the site of an archaeological dig and scattered thousands of artifacts along Alaska's coastline.
1: That's when we started riding slowly to look for artifacts.
0: Now, a team of archaeologists is racing the clock to recover as much as possible before the next big storm. 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
4: For GPB News, I'm Peter Biello. A 33,000-gallon sewage spill at Atlanta's Hartsfield-Jackson International Airport this week is raising new concerns about pollution from the airport. GPB's Pamela Kirkland reports.
5: Airport officials say the sewage spilled from a wastewater lift station into a wooded area next to Sullivan Creek. The creek feeds into the Flint River. The airport says the cause is under investigation and downstream water quality is being monitored. State Representative Robert Dickey's Middle Georgia district includes Crawford and Upson counties, downstream on the Flint. He says the spill adds to concerns after fuel releases from the airport earlier this year.
6: If the city of Atlanta, who owns the airport, is not going to take responsibility, maybe the state's time to step in.
5: The incident comes less than 2 months after the Flint Riverkeeper notified the city of Atlanta they intended to sue over alleged Clean Water Act violations. For GPB News, I'm Pamela Kirkland.
4: The Board of Regents for the University System of Georgia has named Thomas Fanning as the sole finalist to be the system's next chancellor. Fanning has a background in business.

0: He led the Southern Company for 13 years and chaired the Federal Reserve Bank of Atlanta. Former Georgia Governor Sonny Perdue has served as chancellor for the last 4 years. He announced his retirement in April. And Savannah State University has announced the creation of the John Lewis School of Public Policy and Social Sciences. Savannah State says the John Lewis School, quote, represents a historic opportunity to extend his legacy. This is GPB. Find the latest headlines at gpb.org/news.
1: Live from NPR News in Washington, I'm Ryland Barton. UN-commissioned human rights experts say they have found reasonable grounds to believe the U.S. committed war crimes in two strikes in Iran. The strikes reportedly killed at least 178 civilians, including women and children. The International Fact-Finding Mission on Iran said its assessments focused on airstrikes, including one on a school. The report does implicate Iran as well, but the White House released a statement saying, quote, the only party in this conflict that committed war crimes is the Iranian regime. Canadian Prime Minister Mark Carney addressed the European Parliament today after the EU proposed making Canada an associate member. NPR's Eleanor Beardsley reports.
2: Prime Minister Mark Carney touted the long history of values shared by Canada and the EU.
3: We do not pursue zero-sum deals. Our commitment to the rule of law and our unyielding defense of human dignity, individual freedom, and democracy share the same deep roots.
2: Canada and the EU have been shocked by the Trump administration's aggressive use of tariffs, as well as its threats to leave NATO and take Greenland from its longtime allies. Analysts say inviting Canada as an associate member could deepen the existing EU-Canada trade alliance to include security and future innovation. Eleanor Beardsley, NPR News, Paris.
1: A federal immigration officer charged with shooting a man last winter and lying about the circumstances to investigators is scheduled to appear before a Minnesota judge. State authorities arrested ICE officer Christian Castro yesterday in Minneapolis on a warrant charging him with aggravated assault and falsely reporting a crime. Prosecutors say Castro shot and injured Julio Cesar Sosa Solis in January during a federal immigration crackdown in Minnesota and later falsely told investigators he had been attacked with a broom and a shovel. A judge is reining in President Trump's threat to tear down the Kennedy Center in Washington, D.C. if his name is not on the Performing Arts Center. This after Trump seemingly made a point of being photographed aboard Air Force One reviewing a poster mock-up declaring Kennedy Center demolished. NPR's Anastasia Tsiolkas reports.
4: President Trump made the remark on a tarmac Wednesday, but federal judge Christopher Cooper has ruled that the building may not be demolished unless the board submits plans at least 30 days in advance. Cooper's ruling came after an avalanche of emergency filings. One includes a sworn statement from a witness describing a forklift repeatedly hitting the center on Wednesday. Meanwhile, a group of 8 architecture and culture groups filed a request with the judge asking him to appoint a receiver, independent monitor, or some other neutral party to protect the physical building and the institution. Anastasia Tsoukas, NPR News.
1: Major U.S. stock indexes rose today, recovering most of their losses for the week. The S&P 500 climbed more than 1%. The Dow rose more than 0.5%. This is NPR. Polls have opened in Russia's tightly controlled parliamentary election, with the main Kremlin party poised to keep control. Mounting challenges over the war on Ukraine have prompted the Kremlin to stifle dissent ahead of the election. It's the first since Russia's 2022 invasion of Ukraine. The public no longer sees the fighting as something distant as economic costs increase and Ukraine has damaged oil refineries and logistical facilities. The World Health Organization is calling for more research into therapies like herbal medicine and acupuncture. As NPR's Jonathan Lambert reports, the agency hopes traditional therapies might help address the growing rates of non-communicable disease.
5: Billions of people around the globe rely on traditional medicine. For many, especially in lower-income countries, a local traditional healer might be their first line of care. But less than 1% of the global health research budget is devoted to studying whether these treatments are safe or effective. The WHO wants to change that. It released a framework on Thursday that sets out priorities, like studying therapies for pain, stroke, and mental health. Traditional therapies can often be highly variable by nature, making them hard to study with clinical trials. The WHO's framework suggests that artificial intelligence might be able to help disentangle messy data and identify what really works. Jonathan Lambert, NPR News.
1: Yellowstone National Park officials collected more than 20,100 pieces of trash from hydrothermal areas this year. The park says its geology team retrieved 280 hats, 54 camera lens caps, 17 pacifiers, and 6 retainers. Park officials say if you're traveling through Yellowstone, make sure to stash your trash. 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
7: The Hindustani violin is the same object as a Western violin. It's how you play it that differs. Sit cross-legged, dangle it from your shoulder to your knee, and play it like this. On our next Atlanta Symphony broadcast, hear this concerto for Hindustani violin, plus The Planets by Gustav Holst, and meet a member of the orchestra. I'm Sarah Zaslaw. 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
8: This is All Things Considered from NPR News. I'm Juana Summers.
9: And I'm Mary Louise Kelly. If you are like me, you have spent this past week hearing a number of AI-driven doomsday scenarios. Warnings about the extreme risk of superintelligent AI have been pouring out of the tech world. President Trump has largely swatted away any and all words of caution about artificial intelligence, calling them a hoax. But there is one AI scenario that concerns him falling behind China. I asked NPR White House correspondent Emily Fang about the possibility on our weekly national security podcast, Sources and Methods.
10: President Trump has directly cited one of the reasons why he supports AI expansionism as basically, we don't build this stuff first, no matter how dangerous it could be. China's going to do it first. And there's been a very robust debate about, well, can China actually build that first? The U.S. still has a pretty substantial lead when it comes to hardware and software abilities when it comes to AI. So can it build these frontier models faster than the U.S.? And actually, does it even really want to? You know, it's clear from Chinese state planning documents they want to develop AI capabilities and they want to apply that as fast as possible. But arguably, it's not in their interest to build a model that then could turn around and destroy all of humanity. And then there's a second parallel discussion that I've been following about there's an obvious interest in the two leading countries that host the most powerful AI companies to come together and talk about broad safety guidelines. But is there any real political incentive for them to do so? And you see President Trump and other people, his advisors around him, arguing, this is a risk that we cannot take. If we voluntarily constrain ourselves, China might promise to do something, but then flake out, and they'll use that time to then surpass us.
9: A couple of pieces to follow up on in what you just said. One, you were talking about the people who advise Trump. Who is he listening to on AI that is informing his thinking about what the risks are and are not?
10: Trump has surrounded himself with a lot of technology CEOs. There's been a lot of reporting about his fond relationship with the CEO of NVIDIA, which makes a lot of the graphic chips, processing units, the chips that go behind data centers that power AI. Trump has flown with Jensen Huang, the CEO of NVIDIA, to Beijing. And so Huang at NVIDIA has been a big proponent of trying to accelerate the development of AI in the U.S. as quickly as possible. You also have Trump's former AI czar, David Sachs, who is a big-time investor in Silicon Valley, who's written a lot on social media, dismissing all of these concerns about AI as doomerism. And so those are the kinds of voices that are influencing Trump right now. And the other, I would argue, is the U.S. economy. There's going to be about $1 trillion of investment in data centers this fiscal year alone. So AI is one of the things that's propping up the U.S. economy, which we know the president really cares about, despite things like the war in Iran and inflation.
9: Huh. I think you've just started to answer what I was going to ask you next, which is how do we square legit concerns about not wanting to get left behind by China or you know, let them race ahead of us on this. And yet this White House has greenlit the sale of advanced chips to China, which they need to develop AI.
10: Yes. Trump is very pro-business. He wants more sale of American chips abroad. So he's reverse decisions that would limit the sale of advanced semiconductor chips to China. And if we want to beat China, but we're also selling the same hardware that allows them to beat us, that's kind of a big tension in your AI policy. The other assumption that I want to dig into, though, is that regulation would necessarily slow down the development of AI. And I think, weirdly, China is a good example of this. So China put very strict domestic controls on AI development and public usage, mostly for politically self-serving purposes. A lot of the strictest rules are about what kinds of content can be made available to the public. And yet we've seen Chinese companies make really, really fast developments to the point where they're almost catching up to American AI companies. So it's not necessarily the case when we look at China that having regulations in place limits the development of AI.
9: Do we know, and I'm asking you to put your former China correspondent cap back on, do we know how this conversation is playing out in China? Are they also having a raging debate about AI, you know, disaster and how imminent it may or may not be?
10: They have been talking about this for a long time. What has really captured people's attention has been Dario Amodei's paper arguing for slowing down AI.
9: And that's being read and discussed.
10: Very much so. Okay. And specifically pointing out China in that essay and saying China is our pacing challenge and we need to ask China to also voluntarily slow down their development. And that's been very controversial because a lot of people in China have said this is disingenuous. This is a hoax to get us to slow down while the U.S. then doubles down and runs even farther ahead of us. And so I think that demonstrates again that although there's a lot of interest politically in China for some kind of global regulation of AI, there's also a complete lack of trust as to what the U.S. government and U.S. companies' ulterior motives really are.
9: That was White House correspondent Emily Fang on NPR's National Security Podcast, Sources and Methods. Our cybersecurity correspondent, Jenna McLaughlin, also joined us for a wide-ranging discussion about AI. You can hear the whole thing wherever you get your podcasts.
8: In North Carolina, homes are falling into the ocean. Collapse is often the best option for the owners of these houses. Sometimes, it's the only option. And as NPR's Rebecca Hersher reports, that's because of perverse incentives created by the federal government.
11: Right over this dune. There's a row of houses behind me.
12: In Rodanthe, North Carolina, there is one house standing in the middle of the beach. It's on stilts, maybe 20 feet off the ground. Couples and folks walking their dogs along the edge of the water at sunset have to go around it.
11: It's not even high tide, probably 4 more hours until high tide, and the waves are breaking under the house. I'm sure at high tide, the whole thing is in the water.
12: Richard Foreman is a home builder in Ohio, and this is his house.
13: My wife used to laugh about, I can be not on the beach in Ohio, so why would I want a house that's not on the water? She doesn't think that way anymore, but.
12: Foreman is a tell it like it is kind of guy. And all joking aside, this North Carolina beach house has been a huge headache. When he and his wife bought it in 2019, it was about 100 feet from the water. All that sand is gone now.
13: There's no more dune at all.
12: The stairs up to the front door were ripped away by waves about 5 years ago. The septic system is gone. It's one storm away from being a pile of debris. Foreman knows how this ends. The house is going to collapse. And he's about as prepared as you can be for your house to fall into the ocean.
13: My taxes are current. My flood insurance is current. All my insurance is current.
12: He even pays for a flood insurance policy, specifically for water threats. And in the U.S., almost all residential flood insurance is public. It's backed by taxpayers, and it's sold by the federal government, specifically by the Federal Emergency Management Agency, FEMA. But his flood insurance doesn't solve the problem. Lisa Sherrard is a longtime flood insurance agent and the former head of the Association of State Floodplain Managers. That's the trade group for state flood officials.
14: The problem is that the policy won't pay until the house suffers a loss.
12: She explains that removing a house costs tens of thousands of dollars, but owners can't get any money from their flood insurance policy to cover that cost, even if the house is doomed. The only way to get a payout is to let it collapse. And the more stuff you lose, the higher the payout can be. So there's not much financial incentive to clean out the house. Reed Corbett is a climate scientist and coastal expert at East Carolina University.
15: They typically aren't removing anything from inside the house unless it's very personal items, because if you remove it, then you can't get reimbursed for it when it falls. That's one of the reasons you tend to see such large debris fields because all of the furniture and everything was still in the house.
12: FEMA did not respond to questions from NPR, but the National Flood Insurance Program is generally designed to cover the cost of actual flood damage, not theoretical future damage. Meanwhile, the costs of rising seas are mounting in coastal communities. Dare County, North Carolina, is the epicenter right now. Climate change has accelerated beach erosion there. Hundreds of feet of beach have disappeared. Since 2020, 32 houses have collapsed into the ocean. And places around the country face similar threats, including in California, Virginia, Michigan, Massachusetts, and Maine. Congresswoman Shelley Pingree represents coastal Maine.
16: You can go to a coastal community today and say, look at that house, that's very vulnerable. And so why not say, okay, before that falls into the ocean, what if it could be moved? What if it could be dismantled?
12: Pingree is one of the sponsors of a bipartisan bill introduced last year in Congress that would allow homeowners to use part of their flood insurance payout to remove their threatened houses before they collapse. An NPR analysis finds it could save taxpayers money because the alternative options for protecting homes against rising seas are increasingly expensive and ineffective. But the bill is stalled. Julie Youngman is an attorney at the Southern Environmental Law Center.
17: Probably is not going to pass. It was introduced in May of 2025, and it has sat in committee. I don't think it's even had a hearing.
12: The Trump administration's efforts to slash FEMA's workforce and budget have made it harder for popular bipartisan efforts to reform the agency to find traction in Congress, which leaves people like Richard Forman with stranded homes and few options.
13: If they would settle with me for the insurance, I would have it torn down tomorrow. But by requiring the waiting game for it to fall, it's going to fall in a storm and it's going to be scattered for miles.
12: He's alarmed by the prospect of all that pollution. Last year, his son tried to empty out their house, but found it was too treacherous. The water was already too high.
13: He said it looked like we had just left for dinner. Everything's still in there. Nothing's changed.
12: Meanwhile, it's peak hurricane season in the Atlantic, and Foreman's house is likely one storm away from collapse.
13: Which really leads you to believe they're really just hoping they'll fall instead. It is absolutely nuts.
12: Rebecca Hersher, NPR News.

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1: This is All Things Considered on GPB. I'm Peter Biello. Georgia Senator Raphael Warnock is calling on social media companies and his fellow lawmakers to regulate AI-generated content. This after he discovered he was the subject of several AI-generated videos and posts containing false statements about his health and appearance. Warnock says these posts and how easily they misled people have huge implications for democracy.
2: What if hours before an election, someone created a page with AI-generated images, fake stories about the candidates? How will voters know what's true and what's not true? We have a whole lot of work to do where AI is concerned.
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4: 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I'm Rachel Abrams. 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
0: This is All Things Considered from NPR News. I'm Mary Louise Kelly.
7: And I'm Juana Summers. It's time now for our Science News Roundup from Shortwave, NPR Science Podcast. I'm joined by the show's hosts, Regina Barber and Nate Rodd. Hey, y'all.
8: Hey.
9: Hey.
7: As always, you've brought us three science stories that caught your attention recently. Tell us what they are.
9: Okay, Juana, we've got some science that's going to make you want to pick up a book.
8: We asked the question, can our sun produce a dangerous super flare?
9: And to end on a lighter note, T-Rex footprints.
7: Okay, I have a lot of questions. A lot of questions here.
8: Yeah.
7: Let's start with reading science.
8: Okay, so the big takeaway from all this science we're going to talk about is not going to be all that surprising. Reading's good for you. Like we've all been told since we were kids.
9: Yes, mom was right about everything. But what's really cool about this new research compiled in the journal Psychological Medicine is how specific it gets in looking at some of the benefits of reading.
8: Specifically, reading for fun.
7: I love reading for fun, particularly a good romance book or two.
8: Yeah, definitely.
9: That counts. Graphic novels count,
8: yes.
9: History books, newspapers. What's important, Juana, is that you're choosing to do it for some kind of satisfaction.
8: Mm. Which, as you may have heard, is increasingly rare.
10: Reading rates are among children and young people are on the decline and actually at the lowest levels since they started taking records.
9: So that's Christelle Langley, an assistant professor at Cambridge University and one of the authors of this new review. And she's talking specifically about reading rates where she lives in the UK. But reading rates and comprehension are also really low in the US too.
7: Oh, that's interesting. But like, what are the consequences of that? What are the benefits that people are missing out on by not reading?
8: Yeah, so studies they looked at focused on two age groups, youth and adolescent readers, and then older readers.
9: Yeah, one study which looked at more than 10,000 young people in the US found that children who began reading for pleasure earlier in life had better attention spans, memory, executive function as adolescents. They also had better sleeping habits and mental health. I could go on and on.
7: Gotta say, that's a pretty compelling list there.
8: Yeah, and with older people, they found recreational reading might help keep the brain from aging and help us cut the risk of Alzheimer's disease and dementia.
9: Christelle says that one study that really stood out to her was one that looked at grandparents reading to their grandchildren. It's very cute. Mm-hmm. Specifically looking at a part of the brain that's really important for learning and memory, the hippocampus.
10: What this study found was that the hippocampus actually enlarged as the grandparents were reading to their grandchildren. And this might be one of the reasons why it seems to be protective of brain aging.
7: Okay, all you grandparents out there listening, read to your grandchildren. It is important.
8: Yes.
7: All right, let's move on now to solar flares. I have a question. What is a super flare and should I be worried here?
8: Yeah, let's talk about a normal flare first. That's a sudden brightening of a star. When this happens on our sun, that can sometimes shoot a lot of energy towards Earth. This happened in May 2024 and caused like irregularities in power grids, disrupted some radio communications. It also created northern lights that could be seen in the southern U.S.
9: Yeah, which were super pretty.
8: Yeah.
9: So imagine, though, a solar flare that is 10 to 100 times greater than that. That is a super flare, which could have more disastrous effects. And these super flares have been coming from other stars. So the question is, could our sun make them too?
7: Can it?
9: Possibly. So a new study published by the Royal Society looked at solar activity dating back millennia.
8: Now, some of that data was recorded by humans, like old drawings of sunspots, which are associated with solar flares. But other data came from material all over the Earth.
11: We have things in the ice. We have things in tree rings. We have rocks. We have all this like geological evidence for what the sun is doing.
9: That is astronomer James Davenport at the University of Washington, who is not a part of this new study. And he says, we're lucky to have all this data about the sun's past.
11: It's the only star that we have that kind of historical record for that we'll never get for other stars.
8: Looking at all these lines of evidence, the scientists behind this study say maybe the sun could produce these super flares like other stars do.
7: Okay, so what do we do if our sun makes one of these super flares?
8: Well, first, Juana, it's not guaranteed. Just because our sun can doesn't mean it will. And just because a flare happens doesn't mean it will hit Earth. Earth orbits the sun rotates, the geometry has to be just right.
9: Yeah, but I hear you, Juana. I have the same concern. What if, right?
8: Right.
9: So we asked James what would happen, and here's what he said.
11: It wouldn't send us back to the Stone Age. It wouldn't permanently knock out our technology, but it would disrupt everything, and we may all lose power for a while.
9: And if we do, well, time to pick up a book, yep. Right?
7: Hey, listen, I would not complain about a time to just sit and be away from the screens.
8: Talk to the sun.
7: All right, and for our last topic, dinosaur tracks.
9: Yes, every six-year-old's favorite extinct group of animals. So this study has a really cool origin story, Juana.
8: Yeah, it starts with a high school teacher from Colorado. His name is Kent Hupps, and he was in North Dakota visiting this area called the Hell Creek Formation, which is really famous for fossils.
12: I kind of looked to my left, and I thought, oh my God, that looks like a track. And I got really excited because I know that the tracks in the Hell Creek are incredibly rare.
9: Kent is also an associate at the Denver Museum of Nature and Science, so he spent a lot of time hunting for fossils, and he says finding these tracks...
12: To find that really is like a pinnacle in your life or your career. It really is.
7: And were these the prehistoric footprints of a T-Rex?
8: Yeah, exactly. So what was remarkable about this finding is that, as he says, T-Rex tracks are really rare. This is the only trackway of an adult T-Rex ever discovered, even though we found tons of fossilized skeletons of these animals.
9: And one of these footprints, there's at least four of them. They're huge, about 3.5 feet long. They're the size of boulders.
7: Whoa.
9: Yeah.
8: And by measuring the space between the tracks, the scientists were able to determine how fast the T-Rex was walking, a leisurely 3 or 4 miles an hour, like a fast hiking speed. Here's Kent's colleague, Tyler Leeson.
13: I expected more out of T-Rex, to be honest. They were no hurry when they were walking around.
7: Okay, like, I love the movie Jurassic Park, and remember, they looked like they were running pretty fast in this, but it sounds like I might actually be able to outrun one of these.
9: No, unfortunately not, Juana. So scientists think they could run at about 20 miles per hour. I don't know, maybe you can run that fast.
7: Definitely not.
9: So, yeah, they could still catch you for dinner, but this T-Rex was just walking, chilling, according to this study in the Journal of Vertebrate Paleontology.
8: Tyler said next they're going to helicopter these giant stone footprints back to the museum to take a closer look.
13: I really hope that there's skin impressions preserved on these tracks. I think there's a pretty reasonable chance that we will find scale. So I think that's what I am most excited about.
9: We have a lot more dinosaur skeletons in skin impressions, so finding scales would give us a better idea what the animals actually look like.
14: Ooh, T-Rex scales. That sounds fun.
8: And Juana, there's another bonus fact about T-Rexes out in a different journal this week, which looked at a T-Rex tooth and determined T-Rexes were probably the same temperature as us, 97 degrees Fahrenheit.
9: Which is surprising because people tend to think dinosaurs were like today's reptiles, you know, cold-blooded. But this shows they were actually warm-blooded and active.
14: Gotta say, when I walked into the studio, I was not expecting to get a full-blown dinosaur education, but thanks for that.
9: Yeah, that's what we're here for.
8: Yeah, no worries. Welcome anytime.
14: Regina Barber and Nate Rott from NPR Science Podcast Shortwave, thanks so much.
9: Yeah, thank you.
8: Thank you.

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1: For GPB News, I'm Peter Biello. A recent member of the state body regulating much of Georgia's data center build-out has found new work in the data center industry. GPB's Grant Blankenship reports.
2: On the Georgia Public Service Commission, Tricia Pridemore voted last year to allow Georgia Power to nearly double its electrical generation capacity for data centers. She left the PSC in August. Now she's been made an executive vice president with the data center company DC Blocks, which touts her, quote, deep expertise across utility regulation. Sarah Kennedy is one of many Rockdale County residents fighting a planned DC Blocks hyperscale data center. What the company sees as Pridemore's strength, Kennedy sees as a threat.
3: She knows exactly how to lead these companies into a deeper way of exploiting the public.
2: GPB asked DC Blocks what role Pridemore may play in Georgia. The company did not respond by deadline. For GPB News, I'm Grant Blankenship in Macon.
1: AT&T is offering a reward of up to $10,000, leading to the arrest and conviction of anyone responsible for stealing copper wire. The telecom company says Georgia ranks among the top five states nationwide for copper wire theft impacting AT&T's network. When sold at scrapyards, copper is several times more valuable than other metals like steel or aluminum. The company says if you see suspicious activity around utility lines, poles, manholes, or communications equipment, you should contact local law enforcement.
4: Live from NPR News in Culver City, California, I'm Dwayne Brown. The State Department says it's approved the sale of F-35 fighter jets to Saudi Arabia. That's something the Saudis have been seeking for years, as we hear from NPR's Michelle Kellerman.
5: According to the State Department, Saudi Arabia wants to buy 48 F-35 Lightning II Joint Strike Fighter aircraft with conventional takeoff and landing and 49 Pratt & Whitney engines. The $24.3 billion package would also include communications equipment and other technology. Saudi Arabia has been trying to modernize its military as it's mired in a years-long conflict in Yemen. The State Department says this proposed sale will not alter the military balance in the region. It's long been U.S. policy to maintain Israel's qualitative military edge. The deal is likely to face some hurdles in Congress. Michelle Kellerman, NPR News, the State Department.
4: Congress is also considering a bill to financially compensate some U.S. citizens taken hostage by other nations. That bill is named after a Michigan man Russia wrongfully detained. From member station WDET, Quinn Kleinfelter reports.
6: Russia imprisoned Paul Whelan on bogus espionage charges. He was released in 2024, but struggled to find health care and employment. Now, Michigan Congresswoman Haley Stevens is introducing the Paul Whelan Hostage Compensation and Reintegration Act. Whelan says it would provide badly needed financial help to those wrongfully detained by foreign adversaries.
7: Hostages lose freedom. That means I wasn't earning an income. I wasn't saving for retirement. And when I came home, I found that my home was gone, my cars were gone, everything was gone, and I had to rebuild my life.
6: The money would come from the Justice Department's Asset Forfeiture Fund. For NPR News, I'm Quinn Kleinfelter in Detroit.
4: And you are listening to NPR News.
1: This is All Things Considered on GPB. I'm Peter Biello. The Savannah College of Art and Design is launching a new vocal performance major with a Grammy-winning artist as the founding director. GPB's Amanda Andrews has more.
8: Musician and songwriter John Batiste will lead the new Vocal Performance Bachelor of Fine Arts program. The major will be SCAD's first audition-only degree and prepare students for vocal work in music, stage, film, and television. Batiste says he'll be in Savannah and Atlanta a lot in the coming years.
9: I couldn't be more excited to represent the excellence that the South has brought to the world through vocal arts, through culture, through music. The creativity that is emblematic of everything that I grew up with is infused in this program and more.
8: Batiste also served as the 2025 commencement speaker and designed the university's first music listening lounge. For GPB News, I'm Amanda Andrews.
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14: This is All Things Considered from NPR News. I'm Juana Summers.
15: And I'm Mary Louise Kelly. People in Gaza are living in tents or unsteady, bombed-out buildings. On Wednesday, one of those buildings collapsed. It had about 100 people inside. Gaza's rescue crews pulled 21 bodies out of the rubble and say dozens of people were wounded. NPR's Aya Betraoui in Dubai and NPR's Anas Baba in Gaza bring us this next report on how Gaza's 2 million residents have nowhere safe to live.
16: That's Noor Al-Jabari, 17 years old. She has scratches on her forehead and bruises on her body, and she's visibly shaken. Al-Jabari says it was 2 in the morning when she suddenly found herself trapped beneath concrete. She says her grandfather, grandmother, aunts, and the families living below them were killed when the six-story building collapsed. This is one of at least 200,000 buildings in Gaza the UN says were damaged or destroyed by Israeli airstrikes in 2 years of war. NPR's Anas Baba describes what it's like walking the streets of Gaza City.
17: When you look to your right, when you look to your left, buildings that survived the Israeli airstrikes and the military operation are heavily damaged. Families have stretched like blue and white plastic traps to protect them from wind.
16: Al-Jabari says her grandfather knew their building could collapse. They could see its cracks and holes. But the family agreed it was better than the makeshift tent they'd been living in, which feels like a furnace in the summer and floods in the winter. Like thousands of Palestinian families in Gaza today who have no other choice. They lived in the bombed-out building so they could sleep with a roof over their head. Here's NPR's reporter in Gaza at the site of the collapsed building Wednesday.
17: When you look at what I can see here is that the floors have been caked. You can see that one slab on top of the other. The pile is maybe 30 feet high. There is twisted steel, shutter tiles. It collapsed while everyone was sleeping. Since then, rescue crews have been digging mostly with their hands. And after 16 hours of nonstop work to reach the trapped people, they have pulled 20 bodies from under the debris. Among them, 9 children and 6 women. The youngest was 1-year-old baby, died between his mother arm, and the oldest was a 65-year-old woman.
16: The Norwegian Refugee Council, or NRC, which manages shelter supplies in Gaza, says there are hundreds of buildings like this one, assessed to be unsafe but still inhabited. But the NRC and other aid groups say Israel repeatedly turns away shelter and repair materials, even those Israel's military coordination body, COGAT, has approved for entry. COGAT says it's coordinating the entry of shelter and winter supplies to help people in Gaza prepare for the upcoming colder months, and that it's working with aid groups to ensure it reaches civilians and not Hamas. The NRC gives an example as recently as this month, though, of COGAT approving nearly 37,000 pieces of timber and hundreds of emergency shelter kits, only to later reject their entry. Aya Batraoui, NPR News Dubai, with Anas Baba in Gaza City.
18: Can you eat avocados when you're pregnant? The answer is generally yes. And the question, well, it's one of the most common things that Kenyan moms ask a program that's powered by artificial intelligence. It's a texting service. And its aim is to try to prevent maternal mortality in a country where many women die in childbirth. NPR's Duri Buscarin takes a look.
19: When Jay Patel's wife was pregnant, he spent hours online researching her symptoms.
20: On Google, dozens of times asking, you know, is this okay?
19: Patel lives in Nairobi. He's a developer behind a text messaging service called Prompts, because a lot of pregnant women in Kenya don't have easy access to the internet.
20: If a mom in a rural area, part of Kenya, starts bleeding at 2 a.m., she can't just Google it and she can't ask someone.
19: With Prompts, you can send a text message on a basic mobile phone. Expectant mothers sign up at a prenatal visit. And Prompts sends appointment reminders and general information, but it also takes questions in English or Swahili.
20: At the time I joined, I think we were getting less than 100 questions a day. We now are getting 15,000 questions.
19: On the back end, Prompts uses artificial intelligence to understand the question, prioritize it, and flag messages that show someone is having an emergency. Those get routed to a human medical professional.
20: So that they can pick it up immediately, look at the mom's question history, and then if necessary, pick up the phone, call her, and decide whether she needs to go to a facility immediately and why.
19: In Kenya, about 6,000 women die every year from childbirth or pregnancy-related causes. That's 16 women a day. And about a third of those deaths are related to delays in care. In Nairobi, Lisa Mushega works with Henet, an organization working to improve maternal health.
21: So even if I'm not feeling well as an expectant mother, but I can log in into the Prompts and try and see, am I in danger?
19: She knows women who have used it to identify signs of preeclampsia, a life-threatening condition that can start with swollen legs. And one woman who used it when her newborn seemed sick.
21: She was told to go to the nearest health facility because her baby was actually having the jaundice. So it really comes in handy.
22: So this is a dashboard. Let me just jump into it. Okay.
19: Laura Down is a spokesperson for Jacaranda Health, the nonprofit that runs Prompts. On a Zoom call, she opens a dashboard that shows in real time what moms are asking and the feedback they're giving Prompts about their appointments.
22: So you can see that a lot of mothers are reporting that they're getting blood pressure checks, but very, very few mothers are reporting that they're getting breast exams.
19: With 700,000 annual users, the questions the mothers ask also help doctors understand what's happening in their own community.
22: So, for example, we're starting to see correlations between a spike in extreme heat in one area and then a spike of mothers reporting issues like headaches or swelling or dehydration.
19: Prompts is also expanding for mothers who speak Twi in Ghana and Hausa in Nigeria. Down says it costs the nonprofit about $2 per user. That gets a mom through pregnancy and stays with her for a year after birth.
22: I think just being able to have a platform that is free to these mothers where they can get free, verified, clinically accurate information that speaks to them as an individual is a really, really important thing.
19: AI-powered technologies are useful, but they don't always run perfectly, says Javed Sofi, a researcher focusing on AI policy and governance at Virginia Tech University.
23: The first thing I'd want to know is what happens when the system gets a message wrong.
19: These digital tools rely on a functional underlying health system, Sofi says. It doesn't fix everything.
23: Is someone unsure whether to seek help, unable to get to a facility, or arriving somewhere that doesn't have the staff or equipment?
19: Projects like Prompts can be part of the system. Duri Buscarin, NPR News, Washington.

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2: This is All Things Considered on GPB. I'm Peter Biello. Since OpenAI announced its plans for a new data center in Effingham County, residents have banded together to protest it. GPB's Jillian Magtoto reports.
3: It's 5:30 p.m., rush hour, and Evan Karp and a couple of volunteers are holding up a banner. ProtectEffingham.org is written in orange letters on black netting.
4: I did measure this fence before we started. I want to say it's 8 feet to the top, maybe 8.5.
3: This marks the third week Karp and others have protested against the Effingham Open AI data center this way.
4: Made out of deer fencing. We need a minimum of three the way that this sign is set up currently. And so it's like any time that we have three or more, we go out.
3: We're on a pedestrian footbridge overlooking Highway 21 in Port Wentworth, where a surge of commuters makes their way back home to Effingham County. Karp says as protest, this seems to be working.
4: There was a day where it seemed like every single BMW was honking at us, and we thought that that was kind of funny. You know, it's some days every trucker wants to, you know, honk at us, and that's wonderful. I'm definitely encouraging that.
3: When Effingham County's deal with OpenAI arrived without warning and without a lot of information, Karp was hungry to learn more. So citizens like Karp have formed Protect Effingham, a group that aims to gather pieces of information on one website called ProtectEffingham.org. And since he's been flying this banner over the highway, Karp has found other people who want to contribute.
4: Honestly, I've been really heartened by all the honks, by all of the response on social media. A lot of people reaching out like, hey, where do we sign up for the bridge banner?
3: With him on the bridge is John Williamson. He finds this whole thing relaxing.
5: It's unbelievably relaxing being out here doing this. The second the bridge starts shaking on you, it gets uneasy until you wrestle into it. And honestly, I could sleep up here. I don't know if you've enjoyed it, but it's really calming up here for the most part.
3: Calming, and he says, kind of inspiring.
5: To find as many people as ready to be active has been, like I said, the most uplifting thing because, you know, the more we take on together now, the more we're already after this fight's over, you know?
3: Karp feels the same way.
4: I didn't have a whole lot of community out here. It's been really heartening to see people come together. Just finding each other, you know, has been kind of amazing. And it's like, we may not know exactly what our next steps are, but like, we know that this next phase, we're not going at it alone. Like, the residents of Effingham have been uncommonly united and clear that we want some transparency and we want some accountability.
3: All it took to come together was what felt like a community emergency. For GPB News, I'm Jillian Magtoto in Port Wentworth.
2: In sports, on a night when the Braves could have clinched a playoff spot with a win and results elsewhere, starter J.R. Richie allowed 6 runs on 7 hits in 4 2/3 innings as Atlanta fell to the Cubs 8-4 last night. With the win, the Cubs stayed a half game ahead of the Phillies for the first NL wild card. The Braves have the day off today before kicking off a 3-game road series against the Houston Astros tomorrow. On the latest episode of the Football Fridays in Georgia podcast, hosts John and Hannah recap a busy week of Georgia high school football, talking with the head coaches of Thomasville and Camden County. 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I'm Peter Biello.

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3: From NPR News, this is All Things Considered. I'm Mary Louise Kelly.
4: And I'm Juana Summers. Betel nuts are commonly chewed in the Asian Pacific region for their stimulant effects. As NPR's Ping Huang reports, new evidence points to the ancient origins for this common drug. That evidence comes in the form of very old teeth.
5: The teeth in question date back to a hunter-gatherer who lived during the Ice Age, and they're marked with deep grooves.
6: We showed images of these grooves to all of the world's leading experts in ancient dental wear. None of them could explain how these grooves could have formed.
5: That's Adam Brum with Griffith University in Australia. He excavated those teeth, which come from the remains of a person who lived in Sulawesi, an island in modern-day Indonesia, some 16 to 25,000 years ago. At another nearby site, they found a second human who lived maybe 8,000 years ago with similar tooth marks. Brum says the rounded, hollowed pits likely took decades to form.
6: The grooves were so deep that they'd actually exposed the pulp cavity or the nerve center of several teeth.
5: Hunter-gatherers from that time often used their teeth as tools to hold, break, and stretch things. But those uses didn't account for the depth of these grooves.
6: We ruled out any type of food that they might have been eating. We ruled out the possibility that they were processing plant fibers or something to make string in their mouth.
5: Then he remembered an example from a different time and place.
6: A type of dental wear recorded during the colonial period in Europe and America and Australia.
5: From laborers who regularly smoked tobacco from clay pipes.
6: These people would have the clay pipe sticking out of their mouth, Popeye style, and then over time, over like a lifetime of this habit, they've got like a perfectly round notch worn into their teeth that you can just slot the clay pipe stem straight into.
5: That led him to think that the teeth grooves he found might come from a similar habit. In Asia and the Pacific region today, betel nuts are seeds from palm trees that are commonly chewed with other chemicals for a powerful stimulant effect. Brum and his colleagues think they found an early stage of the practice.
6: And we think it might have started with hunter-gatherers just sucking on the nuts, almost as though they were gobstoppers.
5: Since this isn't something people do today, Brum and his colleagues needed to test their theory that merely sucking the betel nut could cause a drug effect.
6: He soaked whole betel nuts, like complete betel nuts, in artificial saliva and then introduced the resultant extracts into frog egg cells engineered to produce human brain receptors.
5: And they saw that the brain receptors turned on when they touched the saliva. Then they asked whether these ancient people actually did it. They tested dental tissues from the bodies of the two hunter-gatherers and found traces of the betel nut chemical. The research is published in the journal Science Advances. Peter Unger is an anthropologist who studies teeth. He wasn't involved in the paper, but he says it makes a compelling case.
7: There's evidence for the betel nut causing excessive tooth wear. When you add the chemical evidence, that's pretty much a smoking gun.
5: Others, like archaeologist Jose Capriles at Penn State University, are a little less convinced.
8: In terms of the evidence itself, I wish there was more. I must admit, there are two skeletons that they report.
5: The Capriles does say well-preserved remains are especially hard to find in tropical places where heat and humidity breaks them down.
8: More direct evidence would be the actual finding of the nuts, of the seeds, ideally in some form of cultural context.
5: Like finding them in a hearth, house floor, or burial site. He does agree that ancient peoples probably did use some kind of psychoactive drugs. It seems like part of human nature. Ping Huang, NPR News.
3: Nominations for the 27th annual Latin Grammys have been announced, and if you look closely at some of the big categories, you might see a surprising shift, a shift toward traditional folk music. Felix Contreras is co-host of NPR Music's Alt Latino podcast, also a curator of Latin music at the Tiny Desk. Felix is here to tell us more. Hi there.
9: Hey.
3: Hey, so give me some examples of this. What are you seeing in the nominations?
9: Okay, it's right there in the major categories. The best album of the year, best song of the year, best record of the year, which normally sound a lot like reggaeton and other forms of pop music. Mm-hmm. But this year specifically, two albums stand out. Tacará from veteran Uruguayan singer-songwriter Jorge Drexler, and La Vida Era Más Corta from 19-year-old Milo Jota from Argentina.
3: 19 years old. Okay, so the members who get to vote in the Latin Recording Academy, they must heard something they liked. Start with newcomer, 19 years old. What do we need to know about him? Is he even known for folk?
9: Okay, Milo Jota, and that's Milo in the letter J, Jota in Spanish.
3: Uh-huh.
9: He's been known as a hip-hop artist, and his previous two albums sound pretty much what like we expect from Latin American hip-hop. But his nominated record is a 180 from the pop world and incorporates Argentine folk traditions like chacarera, milonga, and even tango, like the track Cuando el agua hirviendo. It starts with vocals and a small guitar-like instrument called charango, which is common in a couple of Andean countries. Then hand drums from Argentina and Uruguay start percolating. Then a folk-sounding chorus. It's just a spectacular statement.

0: is a full embrace of those traditions.
1: A ver si me explico. Yo prefiero en el candombe el contratiempo del tambor chico.
0: This is called El Tambor Chico, and his lyrics and his vocals introduce us to the instruments and the sounds that we hear throughout the song. Mm. And by doing that, Drexler is leading us by hand into a world that few people outside of Uruguay know. Candombe is a much overlooked musical impact of the slave trade down there in the Southern Cone.
2: I'm thinking, Felix, you have covered and enjoyed Latin music for a long time. Does this moment really feel that different, the shift towards traditional folk?
0: You know, it does. I've been doing Alt Latino for 16 years, and it roughly reflects the timeline of the popularity and breakthrough of the mainstream of reggaeton. Mm-hmm. It became so influential because it really was able to reflect a pan-Latin sound. Anywhere from any country could participate. But a while back, my co-host Ana Maria Sayer and I started hearing music that pushed back on that pan-Latin thing. Instead, they introduced some cool folk-influenced music from places like Mexico, various parts of Latin America, and even Spain. It was a subtle trend, but it seemingly reached a critical mass, resulting in these high-profile nominations.
2: Well, if you like what you are hearing, you can actually hear both these artists talking about their albums on the Alt Latino podcast. Felix Contreras, thank you for being here.
0: Thank you.
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0: In Los Angeles, I'm Kai Rizdahl. It is Thursday today. This one is the 17th of September. Good as it always is to have you along, everybody. You know, maybe the biggest change from the Jay Powell Fed to the Kevin Warsh Fed, other than the straight-up word count of their speeches and remarks, is this.
1: As you might know, I'm not a data point dependent guy, so I won't react one way or another to data that shows up on our doorstep.
0: That was him yesterday at his press conference. Data, you might remember, was Powell's best friend. But as Chairman Warsh tries to help steer the U.S. economy, he is choosing a different data path. Economist Catherine Ann Edwards wrote about that for Bloomberg not too long ago. Welcome back to the program. Good to have you on.
2: Thank you so much.
0: All right, we'll get to the data point thing from the chairman in just a second. Thoughts, though, briefly on what he had to say yesterday?
2: I think I was too focused on the fact that they had actually raised rates, and that was a very good signal. But he both have managed to do the right thing and inspire some lack of confidence at the same time. So
0: great. We all feel better now. So let's get to the data point thing. You wrote in Bloomberg the other day, a couple of weeks ago, whatever it was, that the Fed basically, and Chairman Warsh, is making a big mistake if they, as the chairman has intimated, switch or rely less on government data. Explain your case for me, please.
2: You know, so I think a lot of people can, you know, this will resonate, that when you get a new boss, they like to redo everything.
0: Yes.
2: The way that he has done this at the Fed is he has started with these task force, mm-hmm. and there's a handful of them. They each have a different activity, but one of them is on data. And for people who are following federal data, which it's okay if you're not, the federal statistical agencies are not only vitally important, but they are under attack. And they're under attack in terms of their funding. They're under attack in terms of their credibility. They're actually under attack if it's your job and you're the, you know, head of the Bureau of Labor Statistics. And so many of us in this advocacy community have been waiting for the Fed to stand up for the data that they rely on. And instead, he basically came in and said we should probably use private sector data. But I think it was just a missed opportunity to be a champion of a cause that, you know, uniquely affects something like the Federal Reserve.
0: We should say here, there are definitely problems, as you pointed out, with some of these federal statistical agencies and the way they collect data. There's, you know, survey responses are falling and all of those things. But your point here is that, and obviously correct me if I'm wrong, we lose something if we don't use these federal statistical agencies to their maximum. What do we lose?
2: Oh, well, we lose minorities first. You know, we have an unemployment rate now that's delivered monthly, but it comes with about 120 others of what is the unemployment rate of young people? What is the unemployment rate of women? What is the unemployment rate of Black people? We note these things because we measure them. And being measured is being seen. And you can ask anybody who is struggling in the labor market right now and who thinks the unemployment rate is a lie, they don't feel seen. And what I thought was particularly ill-advised about it is that the statistical agencies themselves have developed a plan to incorporate private data in a way that keeps the representation that all of us, you know, use for our own advocacy and vindication. You know, we risk losing that, and he seemed to swat away its necessity.
0: A public-private partnership, if you will, right? Using the private data and the public data.
2: They know exactly what needs to happen in the future. I mean, the agencies are not under some type of delusion that there's going to be a magical turnaround to people's ability to respond to a survey. They want to incorporate private data, but they want to incorporate it in the right way, in the way that maintains their own mission of measuring all of the U.S. and not just some of it.
0: You call this private data, and look, we've done a thing on high-frequency data and private data. We've done that in years past. You call it shiny and new and frequent and voluminous. You know, to be only a little bit glib here, sounds good to me. Shiny, new, and frequent, and voluminous.
2: Well, I think this might be a little insider stats baseball, but
0: go ahead.
2: You know, the thing about having more data about a single point is that you don't really get more precise after so long. And this is something that a lot of people have pointed out with private sector data, is that it basically over-indexes on the points that they have with more frequency, but you lose parts of the board. So I get a really accurate picture of one square, but I lose the other half of the board. Mm.
0: So these task forces that Chairman Warsh has picked, obviously, you know, he picked them and the thumb is somewhat on the scale. Do you suppose there's a chance this data task force comes back and says, you know what, Chairman Warsh, we'd be well advised to do a little public-private thing here?
2: I mean, that is what I'm hoping. I think if they ask for opinion from people who aren't selling this data, yeah. that people would say, almost every economist would say, what are you doing? You need to revive the Census Bureau. You need to invest in the BLS. And so I think the broader opinion of the research community and the statistical community would not be divided in any way. So the hope is that they just talk to the right people and take it in broad view.
0: Yeah. Catherine Ann Edwards, she is a labor economist by training. She also writes for Bloomberg and does a podcast too. It's called The Optimist Economy. Thanks very much for your time, Catherine. Good to hear you.
2: Cheers.
0: Wall Street on this Thursday, you know, the data says that traders are feeling okay about Chairman Warsh. Today, we'll have the details when we do the numbers.

0: There's a lot of energy news of late. The war, of course, and data centers and how much electricity the U.S. economy is going to need because of them. Come with me now into the future, though, when rich countries aren't going to be driving global energy demand. That demand is going to be coming from what are now emerging economies, places like India and Brazil and Nigeria. And a new report by S&P Global Energy points out that those countries are going to need both fossil fuels and renewables to power that growth, as Marketplace's Elizabeth Trovall reports.
1: By 2060, emerging economies could increase global energy demand by over 60%, which is like adding another China to world consumption.
2: This demand growth is going to be met with a multiplicity of different energies.
1: Dan Juergen is with S&P Global.
2: Renewables will be an important part of it. You're going to see perhaps more coal now. And oil and gas will continue to be part of the demand picture for longer than many people think.
1: Take India, where Atul Arya with S&P Global Energy says both the economy and energy demand are growing rapidly.
3: Most of that energy supply is coming from hydrocarbons. They have a very large renewable power program, but transportation needs are all being met by oil.
1: All of this makes it harder to meet climate goals, like keeping the rise in average global temperature well below 2 degrees Celsius.
3: The world can still try to achieve the 2 degree, but that's also becoming extremely challenging. And it's because the world needs energy in these emerging markets.
1: Growing energy demand is a good thing in less advanced economies, says Katie Auth with the Energy for Growth Hub, a global think tank.
4: It's being driven by economic development, rising incomes, job creation. Right now, the average Liberian consumes less electricity in a year than my refrigerator does. So the scale of energy poverty is far worse than I imagine most Americans would ever think about.
1: She says emerging economies can't wait on renewables getting cheaper to grow their energy systems. But richer countries can help them develop their energy mix to be cleaner. I'm Elizabeth Trovall for Marketplace.

0: I mentioned yesterday, I think, that retail sales were up in August 1.2%. That was, I'm pretty sure I said this, a little surprising given the consumers aren't feeling all that great about this economy. But as is often the case with economic data, what you learn about one industry tells you a little something about another. Building material stores, it turns out, had a weak month, which, as Marketplace's Caitlin Tan reports, does give us a peek into the demand for home improvement.
1: Rachel Drew has some old dying trees she's keeping an eye on at her home in Massachusetts.
2: You know, they create a potential risk if they were to come down in a storm and to hit our house or hit our cars in the driveway.
1: But she's been putting off cutting them down because the labor, the chainsaw, the hydraulic tree jacks, they're really expensive right now. In her work with Harvard's Joint Center for Housing Studies, Drew is seeing consumers doing the same, holding off on home projects that aren't dire.
2: Like renovate your kitchen and redo your cabinetry and your countertops.
1: If you're not renovating, you don't need supplies, which Morningstar's Jamie Katz says isn't great news for building material stores.
3: You look back over the last handful of quarters across names like Lowe's or Home Depot, they've really struggled to stimulate transaction growth.
1: Of course, there are projects you just can't put off.
3: If your refrigerator fails, if your toilet breaks, if you have some sort of like water heater issue.
1: Those you gotta fix. But to really get more people into hardware stores or lumber yards, you need home sales, says Zach Fritz with Sage Policy Group.
4: If you're preparing to sell your house, you repaint, you replace appliances, you do, you know, little ticky-tack repairs.
1: But if you aren't moving, you just live with that kind of stuff. And existing home sales are down.
4: Of course, you know, the underlying factor there is just mortgage rates. Everything really ties back to that.
1: And as we know all too well, mortgage rates just keep climbing. I'm Caitlin Tan for Marketplace.

0: 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Business, the National Student Clearinghouse says, is the most popular college major. Also popular at the high school level, personal finance. 30 states now require a standalone course in it to graduate. The College Board, it of the SAT and Advanced Placement courses, has taken notice there is a new course, AP Business with Personal Finance. Marketplace's Stephanie Hughes went to check it out.
1: Victoria Beasley is setting up a makeshift commodities market.
2: Grab a golden ticket. 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
1: We're at Digital Harbor High School in Baltimore. 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The apples are pictures printed on paper. Each student picks up a ticket that says whether they're a buyer or a seller. It also lists a price. For sellers, it's the minimum they can sell their apples for. For buyers, it's the max they're willing to pay.
2: Y'all have to find the person that you want to make a deal with.
1: One seller, Bren Carter, negotiates with his classmate.
3: For the apples I have, right, is $16. They're more flavorful. They're more juicy.
1: Carter, who's wearing a shirt that says Rise and Grind, finds a buyer.
4: You have me convinced.
3: I love apples.
1: The goal here is to introduce students to different kinds of markets. In this class, they'll also learn about accounting, marketing, how to put together a household budget. These students are into it. And like future business leaders, they seem to be constantly shaking hands with each other. One of them is 12th grader Christopher Borno.
5: My dad really wants me to learn how to start my own business because he feels one day you should learn how to start your own business and not work under people.
1: Students who take the class and do well on the AP exam at the end could receive college credit for an intro level business course. That's attractive to 12th grader Wendy Berrios Castaneda.
6: I want to make my own law firm at some point, so I hope to take some of this knowledge into consideration when I have my own law firm.
1: That interest in business is one reason the College Board is offering this new class, which is expected to be taught in thousands of schools this year. Jennifer Mulhern, vice president of AP Program Access for the College Board, says by teaching business together with personal finance, students will learn about financial concepts from two different angles.
7: So you think about how does a business invest? And then you think about your personal savings. And we thought that would be a rich way for students to learn.
1: But some say business and personal finance are two different subjects that don't necessarily fit together in one high school course.
8: Doing both of those at the same exact time is actually a lot, a huge undertaking.
1: Carly Urban's an economics professor at Montana State. Last year, she released a working paper that found high schoolers who took a standalone course in personal finance were better with their money.
8: They're just less likely to do things wrong. So they're 4% less likely to have a subprime credit score. And they also just feel better about keeping up with their day-to-day, month-to-month expenses.
1: But when personal finance was embedded in another subject, like math or economics, students didn't get those benefits.
8: There's something about embedding that makes students not as engaged in it.
1: The AP Business with Personal Finance course is brand new, so it wasn't part of that research. And the College Board's Jennifer Mulhern says the AP exam is a big motivating factor for students. They spend a lot of time studying for it, which she says leads to deeper learning. Also, she points out the course is built around projects, like acting as a household financial advisor.
7: And we've seen that learning is so strong when students are really asked to apply it.
1: At Digital Harbor, Victoria Beasley says about half the kids in her AP business class have already taken her standalone personal finance course.
2: Our kids need both. We focus a lot on math and English. We need to focus on, do you have a bank account?
1: One of her students, 12th grader Kalel Ross, says he knows adults who don't understand their finances.
9: And I feel like if they would have learned this in high school, they would have used this. I feel like it wouldn't be as much people not financially stable.
1: Ross says once you start learning about money, it's easy to get hooked. In Baltimore, I'm Stephanie Hughes for Marketplace.

0: Coming up,
1: I get to introduce s'mores to people from Iran or Italy or India.
0: A key cultural export, am I right? First, though, let's do the numbers. Dow Industrials rebounded 316 points on the day, 0.6%, finished at 51,778. The NASDAQ climbed 439 points, 1.7%, 26,418. The S&P 500 added 85 points, 1.1%, 76.37. Elizabeth Trovall was talking about growth in the global energy markets. It's going to need a mix of fossils and renewables. On the oil side of things, ConocoPhillips gained 0.5%. Occidental Petroleum did 0.1% on the day. The sun shined on solar panel maker First Solar, added 5.3% on the day. Bonds up, yield on the 10-year T-note backed off just a little bit, 4.93%. 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
3: 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I'm Rachel Abrams. 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
0: This is Marketplace. I'm Kai Rizdahl. All of those stories you've heard about private equity groups and big corporate buyers buying up single-family homes, well, here's a twist. They're buying up mobile home parks, too, to the tune of tens of billions of dollars worth. One park in Colorado is trying to avoid that fate, as Lee Patterson from KUNC explains.
6: Residents of Sunset Park, a community of 164 double-wide homes in Loveland, Colorado, have a multi-million dollar problem.
7: We've talked to different lenders, and the big thing seems to be price at $44.5 million.
6: That's what the 24-acre park is listed for. Tim Fritch and his neighbors were notified of the sale in April. He says so far, lenders are hesitant to move forward.
7: So that's the issue. That's a lot of money for residents to come up with.
6: Since then, a committee has been working towards an offer. They gathered their neighbors' signatures. The state requires a majority of residents to sign on. And they're trying to cobble together a loan. Tonight, they're meeting at Fritch's house.
7: My goal is to get us in here to be resident-owned so we control everything that goes on.
6: Sitting in the living room, many are taking notes as Fritch gives an update on lenders and outreach to government officials. It's somewhat of a pep talk about the financing process.
7: We are still in the ballpark. We haven't hit a home run, but we haven't hit three outs either, so we're still negotiating.
6: Generally, mobile home residents can own their homes, but not the land underneath them. The hope here is for Sunset to change that by becoming a resident-owned community. Colorado law gives mobile home park residents 120 days to make an offer when their property is put up for sale. Most people who live here are seniors or retirees, like Ben McGuire.
8: We have been here 20 years, and our concern is if a developer takes this over, we will lose our house.
6: McGuire's worried a developer could buy the land and turn it into something else. The park's owner, Legacy Communities LLC, didn't respond to questions about Sunset's future.
9: I'm 78 years old. I work. I have to.
6: Resident Bonnie Berry attended the meeting still in her work uniform. She says she recently went back to work as a medical courier in order to afford her rent, the nearly $1,200 monthly fee for the land under her home.
9: I should be retired by now, but I can't.
6: She feels sure rent would increase under a new owner. There is some evidence to support this. Kelly Giroux is a professor of land economics at the University of New Hampshire.
10: The biggest striking thing is the monthly fees.
6: Her research has found that fees, or rent, tend to be lower at resident-owned communities versus investor-owned. Giroux has also heard of growing pains when she surveyed residents about what happens when their neighbors become property managers. There can be drama.
10: It's just like any association. You think of a neighborhood association or a condominium association, you're going to have different personalities.
6: Tim Fritch says this group of residents at Sunset Park is willing to risk the downsides of ownership.
11: I mean, our concern is we want to stay here. We don't want to go anywhere. Everybody is too old to go anywhere.
6: Since the meeting, the committee has gotten some good news. The state is considering a complaint that residents filed over what they see as an inflated listing price, which stops the 120-day countdown clock and gives residents more time to raise funds. In Loveland, Colorado, I'm Lee Patterson for Marketplace.

0: In July, which is the most recent month for which we have data, travel spending in the United States reached $122 billion for the calendar year. That is up 4.3% from the same time a year ago. That's according to the U.S. Travel Association, by the way. However, as is so often the case, high dollar figures do not tell the whole story. Visitors from abroad are down 7% year on year. Not great for businesses with international clientele. Here's today's installment of our series, My Economy.
1: My name is Chris Sorby. I'm the owner of Hummer Hill Vacation Rental, located in Glendale, Utah. So my father originally moved to the area when he became a school teacher back in 1973. And he built the home himself, but in retirement, he wanted a small business that could kind of keep him busy and keep him engaged. And he eventually chose to remodel his home that he had built and turn it into a vacation rental that we list on Airbnb. In 2015, I was between work and he was looking to set up this project at that time. And he and I agreed to go into business together. We did a massive remodel on the interior of the house. And then when my father passed away 2 years ago, I took over the business. And so now I'm the sole owner and caretaker of Hummer Hill. We're going on 8 years in business and 10 years that the project's been underway. 2 years ago, we were charging about $229 a night. With traffic coming down, we've had to cut our rates. I think we're at $179 or $189 a night now. We've seen the customer flow change most recently with fewer foreign visitors to the area. We've hosted people from Costa Rica, from the UK, groups from China, Korea, a lot of Canadians, where our business used to be about 50% foreign visitors and 50% Americans. I think over the past 2 years, I've only had one group from Canada last year and then one group from India this year. Glendale is a town of about 350, 400 people. We're very proud of our little town, small though it may be. We know our neighbors, we look out for our neighbors, and we really love and enjoy sharing that kind of lifestyle with guests when they come into the area. I've literally sat down with guests from around the world, and we sit out by the campfire and make s'mores, and I get to introduce s'mores to people from Iran or Italy or India, and it's just a really great thing that we can recognize this shared humanity we have, even in this little tiny town in southern Utah, that we're all kind of want the same thing. We want things that are better for our family and opportunity for growth. And in this case, a beautiful place to go on vacation.
0: Chris Sorby, Hummer Hill Vacation Rental, if you're looking to get away. Glendale, Utah is where they are. Tell you what, wherever you are, whatever you do, I know I say this all the time, but it's true. It is your stories that make this economy go round. So share them with us, would you? 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
1: This final note on the way out today, in which commodities strategist at J.P. Morgan joined the club. For the first time since the start of the Iran conflict, they wrote this morning, we do not have a baseline view. We simply don't know how to model the end game. They then go on, we assumed there were economic red lines the U.S. administration would be unwilling to cross. 6 months later, many of those lines have been crossed, yet the exit strategy is less clear, not more. So there you go. Our daily production team includes Andy Corbin, Mika Ellison, Maria Hollenhorst, Sarah Leeson, Sean McHenry, and Sophia Terenzio. Will Story is the supervising senior producer, and I'm Kai Rizdahl. We will see you tomorrow, everybody.

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3: You're listening to Georgia Public Broadcasting. I'm Peter Biello with Business News. AT&T is offering a reward of up to $10,000, leading to the arrest and conviction of anyone responsible for stealing copper wire. The telecom company says Georgia ranks among the top five states nationwide for copper wire theft impacting the company's network. The company advises reporting suspicious activity to local police. The Board of Regents for the University System of Georgia has named Thomas Fanning as the sole finalist to be the system's next chancellor. He led the Southern Company for 13 years and chaired the Federal Reserve Bank of Atlanta. Former Georgia Governor Sonny Perdue has served as chancellor for the last 4 years. He announced his retirement in April. And Savannah State University has announced the creation of the John Lewis School of Public Policy and Social Sciences. In a statement yesterday, Savannah State says the John Lewis School, quote, represents a historic opportunity to extend his legacy by educating and preparing future public servants, policymakers, and community leaders. Coming up on The Daily, what's driving rising oil prices? We'll learn more about the role of the expanding Iran war. The Daily starts right after this news. 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
4: Live from NPR News in Culver City, California, I'm Duane Brown. Republican House Speaker Mike Johnson has adjourned his chamber early so members can go home and campaign ahead of the midterm election in 46 days. Fellow Republican Congressman Thomas Massie criticized the speaker today for leaving unfinished business, including a resolution he introduced to impeach Defense Secretary Pete Hegseth over the war with Iran.
5: We are the majority. We may only be the majority for 6 more weeks. Why would we be canceling days when the country is burning?
4: The early recess also means the House won't vote on legislation affecting military veterans, a measure that's languished for years. Here's House Minority Leader Hakeem Jeffries.
6: They continue to, at best, bury their heads in the sand while Rome is burning. That's a disgrace. And that's why I believe the American people are going to fire them in November.
4: Meanwhile, President Trump's nominee to lead Immigration and Customs Enforcement was former Oklahoma State Trooper Lance Schroyer. But now, White House withdrawing his name and tapping him to be Assistant Secretary of Homeland Security. And Paris Sergio Martinez Beltran has more.
7: Lance Schroyer's nomination came at a moment of change. He was a close ally of the new Homeland Security Secretary, Mark Wayne Mullen, who has tried to distance himself from controversies preceding him, like the aggressive, sometimes deadly, immigration enforcement operations in Chicago and Minneapolis. But Schroyer has no experience in immigration enforcement. He does have a law enforcement background. Most recently, he served as a major at the Oklahoma Highway Patrol. The last time the Senate confirmed a director for ICE was in 2017, during the Obama administration.
4: You are listening to NPR News. India says the new Russia sanctions bill can affect its relationship with the U.S. after lawmakers in the House passed the bill yesterday allowing 100% tariffs on countries buying Russian oil and gas. NPR's Omkar Kandekar tells us that includes India and China.
8: India is one of the top importers of Russian crude oil. In the years after Russia invaded Ukraine, its refineries have brought crude for a discount and sold oil products to countries sanctioning Russia, including the US. After Congress approved legislation punishing Russia's importers, New Delhi has warned it could drive up global oil prices and that India will do whatever is necessary to protect its trade and economic interests. Last year, India cut down on Russian crude imports after the White House imposed 25% tariffs. But after the US and Israel's war on Iran disrupted oil supply from the Strait of Hormuz, Indian imports from Russia went back up. Omkar Khandekar, NPR News, Mumbai.
4: Well, nearly 3 weeks after deadly flash flooding in the Grand Canyon National Park, the remains of the last Missing hiker have been found and identified. Authorities say Timothy Allen Smith, a pilot from Wyoming, was positively identified today by his wife. Following a hiking trip last month, three people in all were killed. Lodging areas remain closed. This is NPR News.
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9: From the New York Times, I'm Rachel Abrams, and this is The Daily. About a month into the war with Iran, back when gas was at $3.99 a gallon, Daily producer Anna Foley headed to Florida to talk to a gas station owner about how prices at the pump were feeling both for him and his customers.
10: I would love for this to be over next week and I go back to $2.79 a gallon. That'd be awesome. I hope beyond hope that it is temporary and it does not last long. But yeah, I do worry about the longevity of high prices.
9: That was back in March. But recently, and somewhat unexpectedly, that gas station owner, Cam Judy, reached out to us again.
11: Hello.
12: Hey, Cam.
11: Hey, Anna. How you doing?
9: He had an update.
12: So a few days ago, you texted me because of this kind of wild thing you were seeing happen at your pumps. So I just want to know what happened. Tell me the story.
11: Yeah, so I checked the gas prices. I believe it was Wednesday. I was working until around 3 o'clock in the afternoon. Just checking the prices and Gas Buddy, the different gas stations, see what everybody was priced at. I was sitting at $3.99 a gallon for regular gas. And the next day, all the other gas stations I passed by on the way in here all went to $4.19 this morning. And I was like, there's no way. There's no way. It was $3.99 yesterday. That's a 20-cent jump in price overnight. That's pretty crazy. It's pretty shocking. And I said, wow, I guess I really need to, as much as I don't want to, I got to go up 20 cents a gallon.
12: Yeah. Did customers notice? And what did they say to you?
11: Oh, yeah. Oh, yeah. I mean, the one phrase out of everybody's mouths were just, what's going on with these gas prices? People kind of forgot the conflict over in the Middle East area. And that's kind of the hardest part for me is I don't have an answer. What specifically caused a 20-cent increase in a period of 24 hours? I just wish, as just not even as a business owner, as a regular average Joe citizen, I would like to know why. And I think a lot of my customers would also like to know why.
9: So today on the show, we attempt to answer Cam's question. What is driving rising oil prices? I speak with my colleague, Vivian Nierheim, about the expanding Iran war and why its ripple effects are being felt at pumps around the world. It's Thursday, September 17th. Vivian, welcome back to the show.
13: Thanks for having me.
9: So we here at The Daily have been in touch with this gas station owner in Florida who, I am sure, is not the only person who's sort of confused by what he's seeing right now. He and many of us understand that this stranglehold on the Strait of Hormuz has sent gas prices soaring. Like, we all get that by this point in the war. But the U.S. and Iran have been in a stalemate for months now. So we're turning to you to explain to us what has happened on the ground that can help explain this sudden surge in prices.
13: Yeah, so I'm talking to you from Riyadh, Saudi Arabia. And Saudi Arabia has for a long time been the world's largest exporter of oil. You know, if you want to move oil prices, you look to Saudi Arabia. And up until this point, Saudi Arabia has largely been on the sidelines of this war. Yes, it was getting attacked. Yes, things were quite concerning. But at the same time, it wasn't getting hit as hard as some of the states east of the Persian Gulf, like the United Arab Emirates, Qatar, Kuwait, Bahrain. You know, I and a lot of other people were kind of sitting here wondering why, to be honest. Why was Iran targeting all of these other states and kind of easing up a bit on Saudi Arabia? in the past few weeks, all of that has changed. Mm. Essentially, it's become very clear that one of the reasons that this wasn't happening is that Iran was kind of holding this card and waiting to play it. And that is what has happened now, essentially. Now they've decided to play that card.
9: And what is that card, Vivian? Just to unspool that for us.
13: So Saudi Arabia, it's just on the other side of the Gulf from Iran. And they managed to find a workaround during the Iran war because of their geography, because of their history, to get their oil out from another exit point.
9: Okay.
13: So while the Strait of Hormuz, which is on sort of the eastern side of Saudi Arabia close to Iran, was essentially choked off, Saudi Arabia had built a long time ago this gigantic oil pipeline that stretches all the way across the kingdom. And this had just been built as a sort of eventuality, maybe someday we'll need this. And it suddenly became the moment for this oil pipeline. They started pushing as much of their oil as they could overland through this pipeline to the Red Sea to get it out to their global customers that way. And as a result, the kingdom's supply of oil to global markets was much less affected than the other countries. Mm. But all of that changed over the past few weeks, essentially, as Iran's ally in Yemen began focusing its attention on that route and essentially seeking to cut off that route. So the group that you really need to understand here is the Houthis, which are an Iranian ally in Yemen. So the Houthis started out as this kind of ragtag religious movement in northern Yemen, and they became these increasingly important power players starting in 2014. In the aftermath of this really complicated, failed sort of Arab Spring transition in Yemen, the Houthis swept into Sana'a, the capital of Yemen, and they took it over. They essentially routed the internationally recognized government of Yemen, pushed them out of the city, and then continued to actually push them farther and farther south in Yemen. That set off this really brutal and grinding civil war in which Saudi Arabia intervened to pretty disastrous consequences in 2015.
9: To fight the Houthis.
13: To fight the Houthis and to try to restore the internationally recognized government. Mm-hmm. So Saudi Arabia is Yemen's northern neighbor. They have this long, porous border with Yemen. Mm-hmm. And they were essentially looking at the Houthis, this militia that's backed by Iran, taking over territory on their border and getting quite nervous. So they began this disastrous bombing campaign in Yemen to try to back the government and to essentially push out the Houthis. So those two sides were fighting really fiercely. It became this really kind of fragmented, complicated civil war. And then it reached a sort of stalemate in 2022 when a truce was signed. This was backed by the United Nations. And fighting had largely quieted down since then. Mm. But the Houthis were frustrated. They really wanted to reach some form of political agreement that would recognize their power in Yemen and that would give them access to oil resources, which they do not have right now because of the territory that they control. So they were under political pressure to do something. Mm. And this was sort of the backdrop in which the Iran war kind of arrived in the region and blew everything up.
9: Mm. Okay.
13: In Iran, meanwhile, there had been this faction that was gaining increasing leverage that had been pressing to escalate in the war with the U.S., right? The war has been dragging on for 6 months. There's no clear end in sight. And this sort of group in Iran, group of officials, group of leaders.
9: The hardliners. Yeah, we talked about them on the show before. Yeah.
13: Yeah. Wanted to place sort of increasing pressure on Trump via increasing pressure on the global economy, global energy markets. So at the same time that the Houthis have their own interests that they're pursuing and are feeling increasingly frustrated with the political situation on the ground in Yemen, their backers in Iran have an interest to escalate. So there's a real kind of collision of mutual interests between the Houthis and their allies and backers in Iran.
9: And how is that played out on the ground exactly? Vivian, just explain that to us.
13: So it's a complicated story, and there's been a couple of flashpoints where things have really escalated between Saudi Arabia and the Houthis over the past few months. But one of the really key ones was in July when the Houthis declared a naval blockade on Saudi Arabia and essentially said, we're not going to let any Saudi ships through the Red Sea. And after this blockade is launched, you see Saudi Arabia decide to start pushing back, but they seem to be wary of actually entering a full-blown war. So you see airstrikes start happening in Yemen. The Houthis say Saudi Arabia is bombing Yemen. Saudi Arabia says nothing. The Yemeni government claims that it's the ones carrying out those bombings. And you also see a real escalation in ground fighting between the Houthis and Yemeni fighters who are backed by Saudi Arabia. So things start to heat up on the ground in this kind of period after the blockade. But for now, nobody seems to want to escalate too much. And that all changes essentially when the Houthis start pushing towards the Red Sea coast last week.
14: And the new wave of Houthi attacks on Saudi Arabia.
15: The Houthis taking islands in the Red Sea, taking coastline along the Red Sea.
16: The Houthis can now threaten almost any shipping passing Yemen's Red Sea coast.
13: So the Houthis start assailing these parts of Yemeni territory that are essentially the gateway to the Bab al-Mandab Strait, this very important strait at the opening of the Red Sea. And it seemed like Saudi Arabia was going to fight back. And then suddenly all of that crumbled on Thursday and Friday, and government soldiers were retreating incredibly rapidly. And the Houthis essentially seized this vast swath of territory along the Red Sea that is Yemen's most strategic and important real estate and ended up in control of the Bab al-Mandab Strait. So the Houthis were able to launch attacks in the Red Sea from the territory that they previously had, but this gives them much more direct control over the strait. And then to make matters so much worse, on Friday, the same day that the Houthis have taken over all of this territory that puts them on this key strait, Saudi Arabia announces that the crucial cross-land pipeline that it has been relying upon to export oil has been attacked and that they have to shut it down.
17: The East-West pipeline is what goes across Saudi Arabia. That was sort of the workaround, okay? If something happens with the straits, we got this, you know, big, wide pipeline. Well, now it's been hit in multiple points. It's out. The two straits are controlled by Iran and its militants.
13: As of now, essentially all of the exits for oil from the Arabian Peninsula have been severely choked off or just cut off. And all of this has left Saudi Arabia with basically no good options for getting their oil to global markets. And we're already starting to see the impact of that around the world.
9: We'll be right back.
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9: I'm Rachel Abrams, and this is The Daily. I speak with my colleague, Vivian Nierheim, about the expanding Iran war and why its ripple effects are being felt at pumps around the world. Vivian, you just told us that Saudi Arabia has no good options to get their oil out of the country. So what are their bad options?
13: So the first thing to remember is that this is an existential problem for Saudi Arabia. The entire Saudi economy depends on oil and petrochemicals. Their government budget depends on oil revenue. Their payments to royal family members depend on oil revenue. So the entire kind of political and economic system of the kingdom is still very much tied up in oil. They want that to change, mm-hmm. but their efforts to diversify away from oil and to turn the kingdom into this tourism and business destination also depend on oil revenue because they need to make these investments that are quite costly. So if they can't figure out a way to get oil out to global markets, it's a really serious problem for them.
9: Okay, so what can they do?
13: So their options are, one is to go back to war with the Houthis and to try to force them to back down militarily.
9: Which didn't go so well the first time.
13: Yeah, it's a very unattractive course of action for them for a lot of different reasons. Another option that they could take is to try to come to some sort of diplomatic solution with the Houthis and negotiate an agreement politically that gets the Houthis to back down. That's also unattractive because everything that their history of negotiations with the Houthis have shown is that this is not a group that is ready to back down easily. They have very maximalist mm-hmm. demands, and those demands are only going to get bigger now that they feel in this position of great power and that they have the upper hand.
9: Mm-hmm.
13: So they're definitely considering that option, but it's not ideal at all either, and there's no guarantee that it leads to a sustainable agreement, right? The Houthis could decide in a year or 2 years, actually, we want more, and it's back to war for you unless you agree to what we want.
9: You know, one player we have not talked about yet is the United States, and I bring that up because the United States is both Saudi Arabia's most powerful ally, and also the U.S. obviously started this whole war with Iran in the first place alongside Israel. So I wonder, where is the United States in this moment? Are they helping Saudi Arabia in this moment?
13: Yeah. So because Saudi Arabia is so reluctant to go back to war with the Houthis on its own, it is very keen to get support from the United States and other international partners if it takes that path.
9: Mm-hmm.
13: And we do know that Crown Prince Mohammed bin Salman of Saudi Arabia has approached the Trump administration multiple times, including as recently as last week, to ask the United States to help, to ask the United States to kind of join a fight against the Houthis.
9: And what did the U.S. say?
13: As far as we know, President Trump declined. We do not see any evidence on the ground of, you know, really stepped up U.S. involvement. There is, of course, some intelligence sharing and other things that were essentially already going on. But the U.S. is not getting involved in airstrikes. The U.S. seems to have the mindset of, let's just leave this to Saudi Arabia to sort out.
9: You know, I can imagine that one reason why the U.S. might be hesitant to get involved is that the U.S. is already really overstretched because they are already at war with Iran. But on the other hand, Saudi Arabia is a really important ally and they are asking for help against a militia that is backed by an enemy of the United States. So why isn't the U.S. willing to step in?
13: Yeah, so Trump has given some statements suggesting that the Houthis don't really want to fight the U.S., that they just want to fight Saudi Arabia. That's a little complicated because Saudi Arabia's oil getting out through the Bab al-Mandab has implications for global energy markets and therefore for the United States.
9: Mm-hmm.
13: Essentially, no one has found a military solution to the Houthis. They've gone up against these much wealthier, much more powerful foes. And those much wealthier, much more powerful foes have been forced to back down again and again. So Trump doesn't see getting involved in a war against the Houthis as a winning prospect.
9: Vivian, I'm so curious, given the fact that you're actually on the ground in Riyadh and have been as all of this has been playing out, what does all of this pressure actually feel like? Like, sort of, how is it in the air there?
13: So it's kind of a weird moment because the Houthis are attacking the kingdom right now, but it's not reaching cities like Riyadh. You know, it's mostly affecting cities in the kingdom south. So mm-hmm. it's weird because everyone knows that we're kind of potentially on the verge of another war. But at the same time, you know, events are happening, conferences are being held. They're talking about tourism events next year. There's still kind of an effort to keep going and to sort of maintain the mood that everything's going to be okay. We're going to figure a way out of this. And I'm sure they're still working very hard to repair the pipeline and get that back up and running as soon as possible.
9: Is that realistic, though? How fast can one repair a pipeline?
13: Well, it's a mystery right now because it depends on how badly it's been damaged. And these are things that only a very small number of people know. Mm-hmm. Probably we've seen some reporting indicating that it could be a matter of weeks. Even that is quite a bad situation for Saudi Arabia. But the worst situation is the fact that no matter how quickly they repair it, as long as there is still conflict in the region, that will remain a risk. So they could repair it tomorrow and have another attack the next day.
9: You know, I guess I just wonder whether it was just as foreseeable that Saudi's oil routes would also be cut off? Like, I'm just wondering how predictable this latest iteration of the war was.
13: I mean, I think one thing that the Gulf Arab states that are American allies here, Saudi Arabia, Kuwait, United Arab Emirates, these states always realized that they were very vulnerable if Iran were to launch major retaliatory attacks on, you know, the United States, that they would be kind of the front lines of that. And their energy, their oil and their gas is so crucial to the world economy that it is really just the most strategic and easiest way for Iran to exert pressure on a country that's very far away, the United States. And that's part of why a lot of Gulf leaders and officials were trying to prevent this war from happening in the first place.
9: You know, I can't help but think, Vivian, about that man in Florida, the gas station owner that we heard from at the beginning of this episode, who's worried that high gas prices are going to go even higher. And obviously, that is just one factor, one consequence in this war. But it sounds like he and other people need to prepare for a lot more pain than we've already been seeing.
13: Yeah, I mean, the fact of the matter remains is that we really still haven't seen the end of this war. And the longer it's going on, the more it is spiraling into these new kind of complicated consequences. So Saudi Arabia had this workaround in the early months of the war that had masked the true cost of the war for oil and gas prices. That is changing now. And we're also seeing kind of a real new kind of snowballing of human suffering that could be happening. In Yemen alone, the fact that the country is now tilting back into this full-blown war could have devastating consequences for tens of millions of people who are already living in one of the world's worst humanitarian crises. We're seeing kind of all over the globe, all of these consequences spiraling out from this war between the United States and Iran that are having really devastating impacts for the economy, for people's ability to afford energy and all of the goods that come from that. What's becoming increasingly clear is that these are not problems that are going to go away quickly. These are going to be complicated and they could potentially be long-lasting.
9: Vivian Nierheim, thank you so much.
13: Thank you for having me.
9: As oil prices have surged past $100 a barrel, people around the world have taken to the streets to protest price increases and gas shortages. In France, fishermen clashed with police as they attempted to blockade a fuel depot. In Portugal, a convoy of frustrated drivers blocked roads to a major oil refinery. And in Syria, where the government raised fuel prices for a second time in 2 weeks, protesters blocked a major highway with flaming tires. Syrian government officials said they had

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1: 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I'm Rachel Abrams. 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
5: 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And Columbus's River Center for the Performing Arts, presenting the Joe Grandston Big Band in a tribute marking Tony Bennett's 100th birthday, featuring selections from his iconic repertoire. 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
9: Yes, there's practice. 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
10: this
9: course, there's
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9: Just come easy to some people. 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
10: GPB
9: it was something
10: app.
9: They were born to do. Put your average guy. Place him suddenly in the middle of a boxing. Yes, there's practice. Of course, there's hard work, sacrifice. All of that is great, but some things just come easy to some people. Like it was something they were born to do. Put your average guy, place him suddenly in the middle of a boxing arena, ring the bell, watch terror ensue. As the opponent approaches, the wild eyes, the backward tripping, the tears. But other fellas, put them in the exact same position, ring the exact same bell, and for whatever reason, they look up and they smile. Today in Snap Judgment, we're coming out swinging. We proudly present The Rough House. Snap Judgment, storytelling with a beat right after this short break. Snappers, stay tuned.
11: Live from NPR News in Washington, I'm Ryland Barton. The Trump administration is preventing the president of the Palestinian Authority from traveling to New York to address the UN General Assembly next week, but it is giving visas to Iranian leaders, as NPR's Michelle Kellerman reports.
12: The State Department says the, quote, core delegation from the Iranian regime will be able to attend the UN General Assembly high-level week. They'll be under travel restrictions and won't be able to buy luxury goods. The delegation will also be small. smaller than last year, according to the State Department. Officials won't say how many Iranian officials will be traveling with President Masoud Pezeshkian. He's due to address the world body next Wednesday. The Palestinian president, meanwhile, will have to give his speech via video for a second year in a row.

0: Oh, the State Department has denied visas for Mahmoud Abbas and officials from the Palestinian Authority. Michelle Kellerman, NPR News, the State Department.
1: A federal judge has ordered the Kennedy Center in Washington, D.C. to provide 30 days' notice before making any major physical changes to the building. President Trump has threatened to demolish the building if his name isn't put on it. U.S. District Judge Christopher Cooper said his ruling would, quote, avoid any confusion on that score given more recent events. The Kennedy Center's executive director said he closed the iconic Performing Arts Center temporarily due to risks to public safety. On Capitol Hill, Republican House Speaker Mike Johnson has adjourned his chamber early so members can go home and campaign ahead of the midterm election. The move prevents lawmakers from voting on articles of impeachment against Defense Secretary Pete Hegseth over the war in Iran. NPR's Quil Lawrence reports the House also won't vote on legislation affecting U.S. military veterans, a measure that's languished for years.
2: The bill would close a loophole that prevents some veterans who get VA disability benefits from also collecting full military retirement pay.
3: That we've earned it. I was willing to give my life, no problem, for this country.
2: That's Jen Knott, who saw combat in Iraq. After years of waiting, she says the support is finally there to force a vote on the bill, and Congress is going home.
3: It has a real world effect on myself and my family and the other veterans and their families that are involved in this. You know, in this economy, we need our retirement.
2: Around 50,000 veterans are affected. The bill has been blocked from a vote by fiscal hawks in the past, but advocates hope it will pass after Congress returns in November. Quil Lawrence, NPR News.
1: Mortgage rates climbed for the fourth week in a row, driving the average long-term U.S. home loan rate to just below 7%, its highest level in over 19 months. Mortgage buyer Freddie Mac says that the benchmark 30-year fixed rate mortgage rate rose to 6.95% from 6.76% last week. A year ago, it was 0.5% lower. Major U.S. stock indexes rose today. This is NPR News. The man who sprayed vinegar at Democratic Congresswoman Ilhan Omar during a Minneapolis town hall in January has been sentenced to 14 months in prison. Anthony Kazmierczak was unable to explain his actions during an earlier hearing. At the time of the attack, Minneapolis-St. Paul was subject to a federal immigration crackdown. An internal memo from the Fish and Wildlife Service takes new aim at the Endangered Species Act by reconsidering the word take. Here's NPR's Ari Daniel.
4: Take has long referred to both the intentional and accidental injury or killing of an endangered species. The memo suggests the government would do away with the accidental element. It follows another recent rule change, says Ben Levitin of the law firm Earth Justice.
5: The administration claimed that species weren't protected from indirect injury through habitat destruction. And this new memo claims that the law doesn't protect species from direct injury and death.
4: The U.S. Department of the Interior wrote to NPR, quote, take continues to prohibit conduct including harassing, pursuing, hunting, shooting, wounding, killing, trapping, capturing, or collecting protected wildlife. Environmental groups say they will sue. Ari Daniel, NPR News.
1: Police investigating a money laundering case in Norway have recovered thousands of U.S. silver coins. The discovery came after a tip about a swerving van outside Oslo in April 2025. Officers found nearly 67,000 American Eagle silver coins worth about $2.65 million. Three Norwegians were involved in a scheme converting U.S. investment proceeds into coins. It's NPR.
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9: Okay, so I grew up not much of a fighter guy. More of a flee the hostilities, go read a comic book type of guy. But if they make you do something often enough, you get better. And growing up, as the only black kid in rural Michigan, I get plenty of practice. And the first rule that you learn about street fighting, not talking about boxing, you know, MMA, cage fights, or any of that stuff. The first rule is never, never fight a twin. Never. Under any circumstances. Why? Because they grow up with their own personal sparring partner from the womb. That's why. Forget 10,000 hours of practice. They have a whole lifetime. And if you do manage to somehow, some way, to beat up a twin brother, 90% of the time, do you know who's standing right there? The other twin brother. So now you got to pull two miracles. No, avoid. The second thing you learn is that 90% of the time, whoever throws the first punch wins, right? So when you know the fight is coming, when there's absolutely no way to avoid it, when the evil bully is telling you to meet him down by the Cascade Farm at such and such a time, no, for what? So he can gather up his buddies? So he can find something hard to hit you with? No, the time is now, right now. Buck up, lean in, smile, and then swing as hard as you can. And you swing again and again. Pow, pow, pow, pow, pow. Now you're dancing. You're dancing. And if you're lucky, you catch that surprise. If you're quick, you might even get three strikes in before his confused behind starts swinging back. Now he's flailing. Wild. Not you. You're surgical. Pow. Pow. As surgical as you can be in the middle of the madness. And make no mistake, every single fight is madness. It's primal. It's raw. And knowing all of this, anything can still occur. There are no guarantees. But if it is going to happen, as a public service, today on Snap Judgment, we proudly present The Rough House. My name is from Washington. One last tip. I always remember and never forget, triplets are even worse than twins when you're listening to Snap Judgment.

Our story today on the Rough House episode has some violence and maybe even a little bit of language to go with it. Of course it does. And we begin in the summer of 2002 with Jed Coffin, a recent college graduate from Maine. After saving up his money working on a lobster boat, Jed takes off on a solo road trip across the country before winding up in the Pacific Northwest, wondering what to do next. Snap judgment.

0: I'd been driving around for about 6 months. I still really didn't know where I was headed. I just knew that I had this nervous energy to keep searching for a place to be. And I wasn't gonna go home. By then, I'd realized I couldn't go home again. And really, in a matter of a day or two, bought a sea kayak for about $1,000. And I just decided that I would follow the map north. And so off I went. For the next several weeks, I just paddled along the coast and sometimes camped out in city parks or next to roads. I know I was losing some weight, but I was also getting really strong and really comfortable in my boat and very happy spending every evening by my little fires cooking fish and just watching the sunset and paddling all day. But at the same time, I was definitely going a little crazy in my head. I was clearly at odds with something. Some days I would be paddling in really rough water, maybe against a current or some tides. And I just found myself like digging my paddle blades into the water with an almost violent level of aggression. Like the waves were trying to hold me back from something that I was meant to understand. Toward the end of the summer, I finally paddled across the US-Canada border into Alaska. The rains of the fall had started and it wasn't really paddling weather anymore. And so I think by necessity, I just felt like it was time to stop. And sometime toward the end of August, washed up in the town of Sitka. After I'd been living in Sitka for about a month, I'd heard that there was a college, Sheldon Jackson College, on campus. There was a weight room and a gymnasium. So I started going there every night to lift weights. One night while I was lifting, I just heard this sound coming from down the hallway. It just was like whack, whack, whack, whack, whack, whack, like over and over and over again in these different tempos. And I didn't think much of it at first, and I just was, you know, started lifting weights again. And then suddenly I just started hearing it all the time, like whack, whack, whack, whack, whack, whack, you know, and almost like music. And after I had heard it for a while, I just followed it down the hallway to this door of a little utility room at the end of the hall. And inside I saw kind of a boxy, square-shouldered guy. And it occurred to me that he was a boxing trainer and that he was training fighters in a little boxing club. There was a focus and a seriousness to what was going on in that room. So I stayed at the door and watched until the training session ended while I watched the trainer stuffing boxing equipment into a duffel bag. And then without really thinking about it, I just said, "Do you ever take new guys on?" And he seemed very hesitant. He looked around the room and said, "It's a small room and I just don't have any time to take any new guys on." And I thought, okay, fine. You know, it was kind of felt a little bit precarious to invite myself into the room in the first place. So I was glad to have an out. So I turned around to leave. And then with my back turned to him, I heard him call out, "Have you ever done any fighting before?" And I said, "Yeah, I have. In fact, when I told Victor that I had some fighting background, I was full of And he said, "All right, cool. Well, why don't you put a sparring helmet and some gloves on and we'll give it a shot. See what you got." I thought, yeah, let's do it. I'll just walk into this gym out of nowhere and fight a man who I would later find out had been given the title the toughest man in Southeast Alaska. The beeper went off and we just kind of circled for a moment. Somehow I just started putting punches together and trying to hit him. And I couldn't hit him. Every time I jabbed or threw a left hand, he would just slide away. And then he just started hitting me. I had no idea where the punches were coming from. They just seemed to get harder and harder. Some jabs would land in my nose, snap my head back. And he was hitting me with all sorts of interesting punches from different angles, disappearing, popping up, landing, hooks, right hands, uppercuts. At a certain point, I just felt like totally defenseless. The weird thing was, is that like as vicious as the impact was, I kind of liked it. It was scratching some itch that nothing else in my life had ever scratched. My nose was bleeding. My teeth had kind of bit through a part of my lip. Remember, there's a lot of blood running down the front of my shirt. I think the man looked at me and was like, all right, you know, this'll kind of convince this guy that boxing's not for him. And he said, we're done, right? You know, that's it, right? And I just kind of was like, no, like, let's keep going. I want more. Whatever it is that this is, I want more of it. I just felt like this guy who I'd met 10 minutes ago had allowed me to reach down and grab hold of something inside of me that was waiting to come out. There's always something inside of me that, a feeling, a condition, some sense of like loneliness or melancholy mixed with anger that I never really had the words for, and I never really knew what to do with the feeling, and I never really knew the place that it should or shouldn't have in my life. I felt like for the first time, that feeling was finally in conversation with something. As we parted ways that night, he said, you know, most guys come into my gym and I beat the out of them and they never come back. And I just got to find some way to figure out who's serious. You know, what I'm doing in here is training fighters. And he said, but we're in here Monday, Wednesday, Friday, 6 o'clock, if you want to come back.
1: 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That's just one round, snappers. Will Jed make it to the final bell? Stay tuned.

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0: Welcome back to Snap Judgment, the Rough House episode with the strong language and the violence because of the punching and the kicking and the shoving. When last we left, Jed was initiated into a local boxing club and found a trainer that just might make him a contender. Snap Judgment.
1: After that first night, I went back every night. And while Victor gave most of his attention to the fighters that he was preparing, you know, every once in a while, he'd give me a chance to step in and mostly act as a sparring partner. There was a couple other men who he was training for what he called the Rough House Friday Boxing Show. It was a fight show in an out-of-town bar where people off the street with very little fighting experience got paid to punch each other in front of about 500 fans. I thought of it as this kind of like backwoods brawling situation where, you know, based on my experience, I really had no place. Even though I was getting beat every night, I was inflicting some of the pain on a heavy bag or a sparring partner that I had absorbed over the last 20 years of my life. I think it's fair to say at the heart of that anger was family history. I grew up in a house with my mother, and my father lived 5 hours away in northern Vermont. My parents met in Thailand in 1969 while my father was stationed at a base during the Vietnam War. They got married and then came back to the U.S. And shortly after I was born, my father left our family to live with another woman and her 5 kids and leave my mother to raise my sister and me in America alone. I don't know how well I understood the complexity of race and marriage and war and what it meant to be a kid from 2 different cultures growing up in Maine, that my dad, as a white man in America, was going to live a really different life than the life that my mother had lived and that I would probably live. And my dad's departure from our family, that decision would go on to affect so many other things about my life. And he'd never really had to answer for any of it. About the time I headed up to Alaska, I was starting to put those things together. I was 23 years old, and I felt really aware that I was not by any means a man. And I don't really know what idea of manhood I was holding myself against, but I'd always seen my dad as this masculine hero. Sometimes he'd be like off doing push-ups or karate sequences, taekwondo forms on the sidelines of my soccer games. Really performed kind of toughness. I think in my mind, I really thought he might be like a Green Beret or something, when in fact, he had been a therapist for soldiers coming home from war. After 2 or 3 more weeks of training, Victor came up to me and said, you know, I talked to the promoter of the Rough House Friday boxing show, who was the same promoter who had made Victor a Rough House champion. And he's got a show coming up in November, and he asked me if I had any new fighters. And I told him about you. I said you were green, but that you were pretty tough. And I told him the story of the first night that you walked into the gym where I kind of beat the shit out of you, and he wants to know if you want to fight. And then Victor told me the deal. He said that I'd be going into a bar, and if I won, I'd get paid $150. And then he warned me, he said, you know, but it's no ballroom. Basically, you walk into a bar, take your shirt off, get into a ring, and show everyone how much of a man you are. And, you know, as serious as I'd been about learning to fight for the last couple weeks, and as eager as I'd been to be in that violent moment with another person, the thought of doing that, of walking into a bar, taking my shirt off, getting in the ring, and showing everyone how much of a man I was totally horrifying. And I told Victor that, you know, I wasn't ready and that this isn't something that I was really prepared to do. So a couple weeks went by And, you know, I just kind of sat with the invitation. And I just remember waking up one morning and feeling kind of mopey and flat and feeling like, no, like, I actually do need to go fight in a bar. In most cases, when faced with confrontation, I had chosen to walk away. That's how I operated. That's how I was taught to operate. Theoretically, there were like better things on the other side of walking away from a fight. And, you know, it was one thing to walk away from violence, but it's another thing to walk away from a confrontation with a part of yourself that needs to be addressed. So I went back to the gym that Monday night and I just told Victor, I said, sign me up. I'm in. And Victor was really pumped. That night after training, he said, now you got to pick a nickname for yourself. He said, what about the stone? And I said, what do you mean? It's like, I don't get it. The stone? He said, you know, the first night you came in here, I beat the out of you and you act like it didn't hurt. You were just kind of stone cold. What about the stone? And I said, all right, Jed Stone Coffin, let's do it. And I remember running home that night feeling like I'd been like knighted with a new name. If I couldn't figure out who I was, at least I could be this version of who I was as a fighter, as the stone. By then it was late November, and Victor came into the club and said that the promoter had an opponent for me. This young man was from the village of Hoonah. He was a high school basketball star who had gone on to be a wrestler in college, an exceptional athlete who'd won a couple fights already. Victor looked at me and said, you don't have to fight him. You've been training for what, 5 weeks? And I asked Victor, what do you think? Like, what would you do? And Victor paused and just kind of looked me in the eyes and said, well, if you want to be the man, then you got to fight this guy. I remember the morning we left for that fight. We had to leave really early in the morning at like 5 a.m. to catch the 6 a.m. service from Sitka to Juneau on a little plane. The Rough House Friday show had been around since the late 90s. It took place in this bar called Marlantini's in the capital city of Juneau, about 90 miles east from Sitka. It was one Friday a month throughout the winter season when it was kind of lonely and quiet in town, when all the cruise ships had gone south, the tourists were all gone, and it was just locals. It was a place to gather, to watch some stuff go down, and had drawn a big following in Southeast Alaska because it drew on all the old rivalries between villages and fishing communities along the Inside Passage. Some of these rivalries were really old. They went back, in some cases, hundreds, thousands of years to tribal differences. Sometimes it went to old high school sports rivalries. People like to see local people kind of come out of the woodwork and go from being ordinary people walking around to fighters. You know, you got a school teacher fighting a bus driver or a fisherman fighting a cop. Sometimes it was your next door neighbor. These were ordinary people doing somewhat radical things in front of an audience. We walked into Marlantini's that night and the bar room was packed. And, you know, I was 23, but I hadn't spent that much time in bars in my life. So they were still pretty intimidating places where I felt kind of like a child walking into a bar. It was a Friday night in Alaska in the early winter, and people had been drinking pretty heavy. And I followed Victor through the crowd, and Victor seemed to know a lot of people, and people were like patting him on the shoulder, like, what's up, champ? Recognize him as a former champion. I felt really good following him. Then for the next, you know, hour or so, I watched the first six or seven fights of the evening. And they were kind of horrifying. The bell would ring and guys would just go nuts for like 30 seconds, hit each other as much as they could, typically gas out. It was kind of a street fight that just happened to be in a boxing ring. I remember I heard the promoter call me into the ring. And he's just in that perfect growling promoter's voice. He said, ladies and gentlemen, it's Rough House Friday. And the crowd just went wild. They loved it. And he said,
2: "You know, this next fighter, he paddled a sea kayak all the way from Washington State up to Sitka, Alaska."
1: And there was a mix of cheers and whistles and boos, because no one likes Sitka. And
2: he said, "Jade the Stone Coffin."
1: You know, and I remember raising my fist and just realizing that, like, no one really cared who I was or was paying attention to who I was. Then it was time to fight the Huna Hooligan. And he carried himself with a swagger that I didn't have. And he showed up with an entourage. And seeing a kid coming from his own community, I think the Hooligan really understood what it meant to be a fighter. And a lot was riding on his prominence as a roughhouse fighter. I remember his chant started picking up, the name of his village, Huna, Huna, Huna. And no one was chanting for me. So the bell rings, and within the first minute, he just lit me up. He hit me probably 7 or 8 times, you know, without even me being able to get my hands on him in a clinch. He was fast, and I just chased him around the ring while he hit me. And the second round went kind of the same way. And then, you know, I remember looking at Victor before the third round, and he just didn't have any answers. He was like, "This kid's fast." So in the third round, things got pretty ugly. And at one point, we wrestled each other out of the ring onto the scorer's table. And the crowd loved it, and everyone was going crazy. You know, it was just a raucous scene. And somehow, I slipped an uppercut in between his elbows, but it landed super flush right on his chin, popped his head back. And I was able to drive him back to the ropes with 3 or 4 punches. And the crowd loved it. And suddenly, you know, after the bell rang, the crowd, they weren't just chanting for the Hooligan anymore. They were starting to get behind me. And the judges read their scorecards. And in the end, the first round went to the Hooligan. The second round went to me. And then in the third round, because I'd snuck in the last 10 seconds, that uppercut sequence, 2 of the 3 judges gave me the fight, and I was the winner. I felt ashamed of myself because I felt like I kind of knew that I'd lost the fight. I went over to Victor's corner, and he knew that I lost the fight, and the crowd was just booing the decision and not happy, and the Hooligan was pissed. His entourage was pissed, and Victor was like, "Let's get out of here. Like, we don't need to be hanging around with this crowd." That was the beginning of what would become a rivalry between me and the Hooligan. Victor had put in the local paper that I'd won my fight in a small column. I remember someone from town just came up to me on the street and was like, "Hey, the Stone, you're the fighter, the Stone, right?" And I remember thinking like, yeah, I guess. Like, yes, that is me. I am the roughhouse fighter that fights for Sitka.

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3: Republicans face some liabilities this midterm election year. 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
6: Welcome back to Snap Judgment. I'm noted lover and non-fighter Glenn Washington, and you're listening to our Rough House episode. When last we heard from Jed, he had just discovered a new home in the squared circle of underground barroom boxing. And as I've said, this story, of course, contains the fighting and violence and language and all of the good stuff, because that is the point of the ring. But Jed still has to confront his past outside of the ring. Snap Judgment.
7: My dad was someone that I had always talked to on the phone. In some ways, I was more comfortable talking to him on the phone than I was hanging out with him in person. And so my dad would call, and I'd get him caught up on what was going on in the gym. He'd get me caught up on stuff that was happening back east. During that time, I also knew that every time I hung up the phone, there was something really big that we weren't talking about, that we never talked about. It was easy to talk about punching someone, but what was really difficult was learning how to explain what I was feeling. But when I tried to talk to my dad about that, I found that, like, my words were gone. My next fight was going to be another fight against the hooligan because people wanted to see it. The Roughhouse crowd loved the fight we put on. Like, we put on a show. So let's do it again. For the next couple weeks, we doubled down on training. I was waking up in the middle of the night, kind of crazy in my head, doing push-ups and sit-ups, shadow boxing incessantly, and just working out long rounds on the mitts and sparring with Victor. My second fight with the hooligan was happening in mid-January. And we flew over, and the hooligan, he just kind of showed up alone this time. I remember watching him walk into the bar, and it just seemed like his heart wasn't in it. So we get in, the bell rings, and the hooligan just comes out and hits me like four or five, six times, pretty hard, right on the chin, and drives me back into the ropes. And the crowd's going wild. And then, I don't know, I guess I just had more confidence, like the fright of being in with a fighter who was faster than I was and more probably talented than I was. It was kind of gone. So it was like, I sort of knew what I was in for and I was ready to go. And I just kept pounding him and was just kind of chasing around the ring. And, you know, almost to the point where in the third round, I felt like I didn't really need to even keep hitting him. I had the fight in the bag. You know, it was so obvious to me that I was running the ring at that point. The final bell rang, we came to the middle of the ring. They called out the judges' cards and the decision went to the hooligan. And the same thing happened. People started booing the decision, and I was pissed. And I was like, what kind of game are we in, you know, where, like, you win a fight, and you lose a fight, and you win? I'd been talking to my dad over the winter, and there was this weird tension that existed between us that kind of haunted our conversations. Sometimes I would hear my dad say stuff on the phone, either about how he understood what it meant to be a man. Maybe he'd like offer some wisdom or some values that he felt were important to pass down. And every time he'd do that, I just felt this like sting of hypocrisy running through me. The feeling of hearing him talk started to drive me crazy. You know, it was like, I remember hanging up the phone and just feeling like I needed to go run into the woods or hit something. I spent the rest of the winter and spring really just fighting whoever the promoter could throw at me. Old roughhouse veterans, a mine worker, a guy from Fairbanks. And at that point, I was so charged up on becoming a roughhouse champ that none of them really stood a chance against me in the ring. I felt like I became a low-level celebrity, you know, at Marlantini's. And it felt great. You know, it felt like I was being known for something that I was proud of. A lot of times people would buy me drinks, or people would come up to me while I was getting a drink at the bar and just shake my hand. By mid-season of the Roughhouse show, I'd passed through a certain threshold where anger was doing something good for my fighting, where there was no fear about getting in the ring, very little nervousness about being in a fight. The Southeast Showdown is the big tournament at the end of the Roughhouse season where fighters from across Southeast Alaska all congregate in Juneau for a weekend of roughhouse fights. The winner of the Southeast Showdown historically was called the toughest guy in Southeast Alaska and was given a belt. I remember Victor showing me one night the belts that he had won and saying that you win one of these belts and you'll never forget it. You will forever be a Southeast Showdown champion. My dad called me a couple days before the Southeast Showdown and said, I'm meeting soldiers somewhere in the Midwest. And, you know, he said, but I'm looking into rerouting my flight through Juneau so that I can catch your fight. So I show up in Juneau and get off the plane, and my dad's standing there. And I think he wanted to really be a part of this highly masculine journey that I was on. So we're getting ready to go over and fight. And I just felt like I was warming up in front of the mirror. And while I was warming up in front of the mirror, I could feel him watching me. And I could feel myself kind of performing this new version of me that, frankly, I just wanted him to be afraid of, that I wanted him not to be able to understand. My dad liked to talk about being a warrior, but he's not a fighter. So we go over to Marlantini's and I want to warm up for my fight. And I ask my dad to hold the mitts for me. So he's holding up the pads and I start lightly hitting them. And as I go, I start putting a little more power into my punches. And my dad's not really able to keep pace with my punches, but I wanted to get ready for my fight. And at one point, I started throwing left hands kind of hard, and one of the mitts bounced back and hit him in the face and knocked his glasses off. And he looked kind of pathetic to me. And I remember looking behind the mitts, which were the only thing that separated us, at my dad, and he seemed kind of afraid of me. So he was like, no, I can keep going. Like, I'll just put my glasses on and, you know, you can keep warming up. And I just looked away and I was like, I'm all good. Like, this is not for us. This is for me. The Southeast Showdown is a couple fights. You fight two or three times in a weekend. But my division had basically thinned out at that point because there weren't many middleweights that would really give me a fight at that point. It was a tournament, so you had to fight a first round to get to the final round. I walked right through my first opponent, and the hooligan walked right through his. I have a feeling the promoter figured we'd both end up facing each other anyway, and he was right. For the title, it was the hooligan and me. So the next morning, we had some time to kill, and, you know, we're sitting there at breakfast, and at the forefront of my mind, like hanging in the air between us, is this swirl of emotion that had been building up for the last 9 months that I'd been living in Sitka. And somehow we stumbled onto our past, my childhood. And that's when I just felt like overcome with this necessary desire to just crack the vault wide open. We couldn't dance around the center anymore. I began asking my father all the questions I'd never known how to ask. I wanted to know why he left. I wanted to know why he went to war. I wanted to know why he thought falling in love with a Thai woman as a white man, essentially occupying a country during a war that I would learn to hate, why he thought that was okay. After bringing this woman to his world and having a child with her, why he felt that that child should honor him in any way, you know, after leaving us. After I just kind of pummeled my dad with questions, I remember my dad just kind of looked down at his hands. And my father just had no answers. And that's kind of where we left off before I went in that night to fight the hooligan. When I got in the ring for the Southeast Showdown title fight, it was like the most neutral I'd felt that season. Like, almost as if I'd expended all the anger I should have held up in the fight. I'd expelled it all in the diner that morning. I came out of the gates pretty fast, but things felt different that night than they ever had in Marlantini's. And then in the third round, you know, I had this really out-of-body experience where I swear I could, like, see myself fighting. And whatever images of masculinity had been swirling around my brain that my dad had put in there, we're all kind of just in a big scrap with one another. I think in a weird way, I understood that the experience of fighting someone, in most cases, at least for me, had very little to do with my opponent and everything to do with what was going on inside of me as a person. And that you stepped into a ring with another person just to understand something about yourself. I don't think I had the answer. I just knew that I had a shot at figuring it out. At the decision, this woman came into the ring with the belt over her shoulder and asked me to hold my hands up and wrap the belt around my waist. It was the Southeast Showdown belt given to the toughest guy in Southeast Alaska. And walking out of the ring, I just, you know, I knew that as my dad watched me, I don't know, I don't think it was that he was impressed that I'd won the fight. I don't think he was proud of me in that, like, weird voyeuristic way that some fathers seem to take great satisfaction in watching their children become great athletes. I think my dad was just really aware that there was something that I was going through that was fundamentally going to separate us in a way, and that the belt was maybe an emblem of that. The morning after my fight, my father was flying home, and I remember we were in the airport together, and I had my backpack and I had the belt in it, and he had his suitcase or whatever, and he was heading back east. And I watched him walk away to board his plane. And it struck me that, you know, I'd seen that happen so many times in my life. That feeling of having a weekend with my dad and then seeing him walk away.

0: raises hands up high. The champ is here. A huge snap judgment thank you to Jed, the Stone Coffin. Thank you very much. Thank you very much, Jed.
1: For more about this story, check out Jed's memoir, Rough House Friday. You'll find links to it on our website, snapjudgment.org. And the original score for this piece was by Doug Stewart. It was produced by Bo Walsh. Now, for our next story, we're going north, way north, Wiseman, Alaska North. It's a small community composed of less than 25 people. Ethan Daniel Davidson lived there, and he soon found out that Mother Nature both giveth and taketh away.
2: One day in about mid-November, I went hiking out to cross the middle fork of the Koyukuk River. In that time of year, the temperature was about 40 below zero, so you can actually feel your eyelids sort of momentarily freeze shut every time you blink. And while I was up there, I heard all this otherworldly sound. I didn't know what it was, but finally realized that it was a dog sled, and I saw the dog sled go by on the river ice. So I came back to the cabin, and it was after dark by this point, and my neighbor's kid was there, and he said, "Did you hear what happened to Sep?" And I said, "Well, I just saw him dog mushing out across the river. I took some photos of him." And he said, "Sep had been mushing, and as he was cresting this hill, this bear was coming in the opposite direction, and they met right at the crest of the hill. And the bear began tearing into the dogs and killing the dogs. Sep went after the bear with the braking system for the sled, which is basically like a gigantic anchor. It's a big, heavy metal hook with a rope attached. Swung at the bear, narrowly missing the bear's snout. The bear pinned Sep down onto the ground, left two big bloody paw prints on his shoulders and a bloody snout print on the neck of his parka. And Sep was within a second of being killed. When the wheel dogs, those are the dogs closest to the sled, began attacking the bear from behind, the dogs in the back gave their lives attacking that bear to give the musher an opportunity to escape. And Sep took that opportunity and was able to get away, made it back to the village, got us. We rushed out there on snowmobiles. We had guns and spotlights. We put our spotlights on the bear, and we could see that the bear was eating the dogs. We fired a couple of shots into the air. The bear kind of looked up at us and sort of gave a growl that suggested mild annoyance at our presence. At that point, the villagers began shooting the bear. The bear got up, ran a little ways, and then sort of fell off a little side of a hill and died. This old 25-year-old bear was emaciated at 500 pounds and was over 7 feet from tip to tail. The bear was dying of hunger and had been probably dying for the last 2 years. Its teeth were all broken off and had been broken off for some time, and so it was really unable to eat and digest food. It was pretty sad for every animal involved. Out of the 9 dogs that were on the team, the bear had killed 7 of them. One of the dogs, we had to end its suffering. And we saved a 9th dog, had a very severe injury to one of her hind legs. We didn't expect the 9th dog to survive the night. We took it back to the village because we wanted to try to get this dog back to safety. And she survived the night. The next morning, we went out back to the site with the benefit of daylight, and we tended to the dogs. The dogs that he runs, these are part of the family. These are like children or siblings. These people have a very, very close relationship with their dogs. We took the dogs down to the river and set them on the ice so that in breakup they would be carried away down the river. We felt that this was the most respectful way to handle this and let the dogs sort of be carried away into the infinity of the Alaskan wilderness. It was a very emotional scene. It was a very emotional scene. But the hardest part for me was I was totally unprepared for what happened later that afternoon. We brought the body of the bear back into the village to clean it up, and that the wounded sled dog was there, of course, the one that we had saved. She smelled the bear come into the house, and the terror that I saw in her face, shaking and trying to get up and get out of there on three legs. Seeing that dog that had survived this terrible ordeal, thinking that she was going to go through it again, was just something I just couldn't deal with. I had to excuse myself for the rest of the day. Thankfully, the dog survived many, many more years. I mean, she was never a sled dog again, but she had a very good life for the next 8 or 9 years after that. I would visit that dog in Fairbanks and visit Sepp. And going back and seeing this dog, it always gave me great satisfaction, great hope that anything is possible as long as we have the support of other people who really care about us as well. It gave me a lot of strength. Give me a lot of strength.
3: 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Ain't it strange the small little comforts every con learns to keep?
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0: 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Snap is brought to you by the team that always straps on some gloves to step into the ring, except, of course, for the Uber producer, Mr. Mark Ristich. He just straps on Crocs. There's Nancy Lopez, Pat Mussini Miller, Anna Sussman, Renzo Gloriel, Shayna Sheely, Taylor DeCott, Flo Wiley, John Facile, Marissa Dodge, Regina Bediaco, Davey Kim, Bo Walsh, Dave Exene, and Annie Nguyen. On Team Snap, the union represented producers, artists, editors, and engineers are members of the National Association of Broadcast Employees and Technicians, Communications Workers of America, AFL-CIO, Local 51. And this is not the news. No way is this news. In fact, you could talk a big game about who's about to catch these hands before you see who your opponent actually is, and then get real quiet once he shows up. And you would still, even then, not be as far away from the news as this is. But this is PRX.
1: 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I'm Mark Chilla. 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
5: Tchaikovsky often spent his winters away from the brutal cold of Russia. February of 1880 found him in one of his favorite destinations, Italy. While he enjoyed the relative warmth in the Eternal City, he was not getting a lot of sleep. Probably had something to do with all the wild parties, parades, singing, drinking, dancing, and general merrymaking taking place right under his window in the streets of Rome. Carnival season was in full swing. From APM, American Public Media, this is Performance Today. I'm Valerie Kaler. Although he didn't find much rest, he did gather a bunch of melodies, which became Tchaikovsky's Capriccio Italien. It's on the way.
6: This is your GPB News Update for Thursday, September 17th. I'm Peter Biello. A 33,000-gallon sewage spill at Atlanta's Hartsfield-Jackson International Airport this week is raising new concerns about pollution from the airport. GPB's Pamela Kirkland reports.
7: Airport officials say the sewage spilled from a wastewater lift station into a wooded area next to Sullivan Creek. The creek feeds into the Flint River. The airport says the cause is under investigation and downstream water quality is being monitored. State Representative Robert Dickey's Middle Georgia district includes Crawford and Upson counties, downstream on the Flint. He says the spill adds to concerns after fuel releases from the airport earlier this year.
8: If the city of Atlanta, who owns the airport, is not going to take responsibility, maybe the state's time to step in.
7: The incident comes less than 2 months after the Flint River Keeper notified the city of Atlanta they intended to sue over alleged Clean Water Act violations. For GPB News, I'm Pamela Kirkland.
6: Georgia Senator Raphael Warnock is calling on social media companies and his fellow lawmakers to regulate AI-generated content. This after he discovered he was the